0: Слава Україні!
1: Ukrainian prisoners of war wrapped in Ukraine's flag return home after a prisoner swap with Russia. 185 service members from each country were part of an exchange today. Ukraine's President Volodymyr Zelensky says some of the Ukrainians released were held in Russian captivity since 2022. In Washington this afternoon, Lebanese and Israeli officials signed what they call a framework agreement. The U.S. is also a signatory. The document described as a first step toward peace in Lebanon following fighting between Israel and Hezbollah militants. But Israel says its forces will remain in Lebanon until Hezbollah is no longer a threat. The militant group is already warning any such deal is unenforceable. The U.S. says it has carried out strikes in Iran for the first time since an interim peace deal was signed by both countries. The U.S. military says it targeted storage locations for missiles and drones. It says it's in response to yesterday's attack on a commercial ship in the Strait of Hormuz. President Donald Trump accuses Tehran of violating the ceasefire agreement. The exchange of fire casts further doubt on efforts to negotiate a permanent end to the war. And that is your world this hour. For CBC News, I'm Martina Fitzgerald.
2: And now the local weather from CBC PEI. Showers, some moderate to heavy rain tonight. Also a risk of isolated thunderstorms, patchy fog, and drizzle overnight. South-southeast winds, 5 to 15 kilometers an hour, a low of 12. For Saturday, some fog and showers in the morning, then mainly cloudy with a slight chance of showers in the afternoon, light southeast winds, and a high of 20. For Saturday night, mainly cloudy, a small chance of showers, fog patches, and a low of 14.
3: Hey, I'm Tom Power. Welcome to Q. There's something going on with Canadian romance novels right now. Like, Canadian romance writers are selling millions of books all over the world. Chances are you or someone you know has read at least one of them. I mean, there's Rachel Reid with Heated Rivalry, Elle Kennedy with Off Campus, and then there's Carly Fortune. In fact, Carly Fortune's breakout novel is now a TV series, and her latest novel is already tucked into a lot of beach bags this summer. Carly writes all of her novels in the small town in Ontario where she grew up, and she'll tell you the strange experience of watching a place you love and you know like the back of your hand turn into a destination for people who love your books. It's coming up. Plus, speaking of novels, if you're looking for your first graphic novel, I have a good recommendation. All that coming up on Q. So if you've ever read a Carly Fortune novel, you will know that they are love stories for sure, but they're as much love stories about places as they are love stories about, like, people. Because she writes so beautifully about the kind of places you go where, like, life feels a little slower, a little easier. It might be the kind of place where you went on vacation. It might be the kind of place where you, like, hide out from the rest of civilization. And Carly loves those places, and you can tell because she gives them as much attention as she gives the characters in her novel. And maybe that's part of the reason that Carly Fortune is one of Canada's biggest literary success stories. Now, this is the point where I say, if you haven't read one of Carly Fortune's books, you should know that they have sold millions of copies all around the world. You should also know that you don't even need to read them anymore. You can watch them. Her breakout novel has become a new Prime Video series called Every Year After. Netflix is adapting another book called This Summer Will Be Different, which is being called the largest TV production ever shot on Prince Edward Island. Take that, Lucy Maud Montgomery. Her latest novel, Our Perfect Storm, is already being tucked into a lot of beach bags this year. So it only felt right to pack our own bags and meet Carly Fortune somewhere that feels like somewhere she might set a future book. Banff, Alberta. Carly was already in town for the Banff World Media Festival. We were there too. In the spirit of her books, we wanted to interview Carly in front of the Rocky Mountains. But here's the thing. It's tricky to do a long interview outside. Wind, rain, tourists sort of crashing through with hiking maps. There's a lot you can't control. So what we did was, the producers on the show set me and Carly up in a clear geodesic dome that happened to be in Banff National Park. Can I be honest with you? It was boiling hot the whole time, to the point where, like, maybe about halfway through, it started to get really hot. And then Carly and I said afterwards, they're like, do we even remember what we talked about at the end of the interview? But it was really lovely. I would say Carly was not inspired by it. I don't think the dome was going to be part of her future romance novels. So here's a cue first from a geodesic dome in the mountains of Banff, Alberta. Here's my conversation with romance author Carly Fortune. Welcome to the Dome.
0: Very happy to be in the Dome.
3: What are your impressions of the Dome?
0: It's warm, but not as warm as I thought it would be. I thought it'd be more like a greenhouse.
3: Yeah.
0: But it's not. It's like pretty comfortable.
3: Maybe there's a world in which you're inspired by
0: yes.
3: the Dome. Maybe there's like a romance, you know, in the future. But
0: a forced proximity romance in the Dome. That sounds terrible.
3: You are going too dark.
0: Biodome. It's already a movie.
3: I'm thinking of like a meet cute in the Dome. You find yourself, you are grim for the radio listeners. You are grimacing at the Dome.
0: Yeah, no, sorry.
3: The Dome is... I love the legitimate laughter. Why no romance in the Dome?
0: I just feel like that's an intense situation to be in, a romance in the Dome. That feels like more of a horror thriller. I feel like a lot of people who write romance could probably write horror very well.
3: Why do you think that is?
0: Like there is this intensity, the beats, the resolution. I feel like it's kind of similar in a way. And I grew up loving horror. I just feel like...
3: You grew up loving horror and you write romance?
0: Yeah. You know, you have to get your characters to these certain places. And of course, in horror, you're killing them off. But in romance, you're having them come together. And then ultimately, there's a... maybe a happy ending.
3: Well, that's nice. Are you, it makes me want to watch horror movies. Wants me to remake horror movies, but as romance movies. How is the, I just think about you as such an author that places so much of a character.
0: Yeah.
3: Are you walking around Banff and thinking that way about Banff?
0: Well, it was a reason I was really excited to come to Banff because people have requested that I set a book in Banff.
3: Really?
0: Yes. I get requests and I keep a list of places that people have requested. And I've always wanted to come to Banff and I would have to come back many, many times to set a book here. But
3: are you starting to feel it a little bit? Or are you starting to feel like maybe
0: I went
3: something
0: for
3: here?
0: A walk by the river this morning and it was incredible. And I also love horses. And so driving in and seeing the horses in the fields, at the foothills and the mountains in the background, I can see it. I can see it.
3: And then they end up smooching where? In the Dome.
0: Where won't they smooch?
3: In the Dome, buddy. In the Dome. Do you think about place when you start thinking about a novel first? Is that the first thing you think about before anything else?
0: It's the first thing, for sure. There, I can't picture a story playing out until I know what the setting is. And I'm such a visual writer, but not with the characters. Like I can't picture the characters. It's the settings. I need to be able to really feel like I'm there and see the scenes play out. I can tell you like a layout of the room. I need to know how the light hits at certain times of day, how the air smells, and then I can develop my characters and see how their story would play out against a backdrop. It's essential.
3: How much of that can you do for me right now about where you grew up, about Barry's Bay? How much can you let me and people listening to this know what it's like there?
0: Well, I grew up in Barry's Bay. I grew up on the lake. So this is in cottage country, but not Muskoka. It's in Eastern Ontario in the Ottawa Valley. So it's a lot quieter than if you're familiar with cottage country north of Toronto.
3: What does it look like?
0: It looks like rolling green hills, a lot hillier than Muskoka. That's Canadian Shield. So we've got like the granite cliff faces, blue water. The lakes are big, clear, quieter. It's a working class town. It is very, very quiet in the winter. And in the summer, it's cottagers and tourists from Europe, a lot of tourists from Europe coming through to Algonquin Park. And it feels very down to earth, but very... I feel like it's nostalgic even if you haven't been there before.
3: You start to feel like, oh, this is reminds me of somewhere I've been or reminds me of something.
0: Yeah, it gives you that feeling of a place that has meant a lot to people for many, many years.
3: If I was to visit you there, where would be the first place you'd take me?
0: Well, I would probably take you to the cottage, my cottage. We bought a cottage in the fall. My parents sold our house on the lake many, many years ago. They still live there in town. But our lake is very, very quiet. It's got a lot of crown land. Half of it is water access only. And even in the middle of summer, there are very few boats on the water. And the view is just so spectacular. And so the sky is endless. And I will take people just like come down to the dock and sit and look. That's my favorite thing to do with people in town. Grumbling Grannies is a...
3: Excuse me?
0: Grumbling Grannies is a gift store.
3: This is a group of people?
0: This is... I wish. It's a gift shop that has been around since my first job was working at Grumbling Grannies. And they have like... clothing and pottery and gemstones and things from kind of all around the world. And I lasted just a day working at Grumbling Granny's because you had to move a lot of like pottery vases and outdoor fireplaces around. And that was too hard for me, but it's a really,
3: I'm going to write instead.
0: I worked at the grocery store instead. But it's a kind of a one of a kind shop that you have to go to.
3: What is it that keeps bringing you back there? Because as you mentioned, your parents sold their house there. You still go back every summer. You have the cottage there now. You've said that you started every one of your novels there.
0: I have.
3: What is it about that place that unlocks something in your writing for you?
0: I think, well, my parents do still live in town, so I've gone back and visited them, and we've rented a cottage there for the last 9 years and bought our own this year. It is the place where I feel most like myself. It's the place where I feel most creative. I mean, I grew up with, there were only 3 year-round residents in our home. It was just kind of us in the middle of nowhere. And I grew up staring out the window and watching the seasons change over the water. And I need that in my life to feel creative. It's like, and you know, I kind of get the same feeling being here in Banff where you look at the mountains and it just feels like a deep breath. And it kind of, I was talking about this with a friend this morning. You can just feel your nervous system kind of relax.
3: I felt that way. I was walking in the woods last night. I felt it. I really did.
0: And that's what Barry's Bay is to me, because we're out in the woods. Yeah. We're on the water, and it's like everything else feels smaller, and you can kind of step away from everyday life and just get some headspace. And I think the thing I love about going to the lake is you have like these I have these memories of all these summers and moments at the lake, and there's always nostalgia, but every time it's different. So there's this familiarity, but the sense of like, what's going to happen this time. Mm. And it's really special. And it's really special seeing it through my kids' eyes too.
3: Oh yeah.
0: Yeah.
3: Do they see it as special too?
0: They love it. They love it. I remember, you know, before the show started, we were talking about you having a new baby.
3: Yeah, we got a little baby at the house. Yeah.
0: And I had a really tough time after my son was born. I found new parenthood really, really challenging.
3: Yeah, yeah.
0: And we took Max to the lake when he was about 6 months old. And I took him into the water for his first swim. And that moment was the first moment as a mom where I felt like everything was going to be okay. Just like, oh, okay, we're going to be okay together. Taking you into the water, it felt like the start of something for me as a parent.
3: Well, you're starting to answer the next question I had, which is like, my understanding is that, so the Amazon Prime series, congrats, by the way.
0: Thank you.
3: Based on the first novel, set in Barry's Bay. Mm-hmm. But when you first got the script, not set in Barry's Bay.
0: Right.
3: Where was it set?
0: Barry's Bend, Wisconsin.
3: The famous Barry's Bend, Wisconsin. Cottage country, Wisconsin.
0: Yes.
3: And what goes through your head then?
0: It was just an immediate no for me. And also Clear, the person who wrote that, had no kind of understanding of what a real lake is. I think for some people who haven't experienced cottage country in the lakes, they think of a lake as like something that you could just walk around quickly.
3: Yeah.
0: You know, like a suburban houses around a round body of water.
3: Yeah.
0: A little round body of water.
3: A man-made lake kind of thing. Yeah.
0: A little man-made lake. Yeah. And like no kind of understanding of the scope of what our lakes are. And also that feeling of cottaging, which is really, you know, important to me.
3: But I also get like that there might've been some sort of like, hey, we want this to be really big. So maybe we should not set it in Canada.
0: Yeah. It was interesting because that I think was really the writer was just kind of automatically, it's kind of this old school mentality.
3: Yeah.
0: Where it's like, oh, we're going to change this to America because that's what we do.
3: Yeah.
0: And I came across that in publishing when I was first publishing Every Summer After. I had a Canadian agent tell me to reset it in America because American audiences don't respond to Canadian settings. And fortunately, the agent who I eventually signed with and my editors saw that Barry's Bay was such an integral character to the story. And I also, you know, shout out to Amazon. They also were like, don't worry. If this is not final. This is not Barry's Bend, Wisconsin. That's not our end game. We really see it as set in Canada. But it's that kind of automatic old school thinking of like, okay, it can't be Canada. Nobody cares about Canada. I do think that may not have happened had heated rivalry come out before.
3: Oh, yeah, you think so?
0: I really do. And I've noticed that the conversations that I'm having with producers have really changed since that show came out.
3: What have you noticed?
0: There's no question. I do not have to check with people about their intentions for setting and filming. It is...
3: Their intentions for setting and filming.
0: Yeah, like, are you going to change the setting to an American setting? Are you going to film in Canada? What, like, how do you see this working as an adaptation?
3: And these are things, hey, this is important to me when you're talking to people. These are sort of things that you would like to have happen.
0: Yeah, and those are things that I will say at the outset. But now it's like, well, of course we would shoot in Canada. Of course. And I really do think... that has a lot to do with the success of that show. You need to see something in order to, I think that show will just change a lot of things.
3: I'm Tom Power. You're listening to Q. You're in the middle of a very special conversation with Canadian best-selling romance author Carly Fortune. I sat down with Carly in a geodesic dome, like a clear dome surrounded by the mountains in Banff, Alberta. Banff is one of the many places her fans have asked her to set a future novel. Not a dome. Carly's first novel was adapted recently into a Prime Video show called Every Year After. The showrunner is named Amy B. Harris, and she worked on Gossip Girl and Sex and the City. And Carly Fortune got to review audition tapes for her main characters, Percy and Sam. Remember, Percy and Sam need to have chemistry. They're supposed to fall in love. But what's weird is that these characters they only existed really in Carly's mind when she wrote them. So I asked her, what is it like to dream up these characters and then see them in real life?
0: So Sadie Soverall plays Percy. It was the first audition that I saw. I saw kind of all the top picks. Like, here's the number one person in each role. What do you think?
3: Yeah.
0: And seeing Sadie's audition was like meeting the character, because...
3: Is that strange for you? I would imagine to create someone and then...
0: But I don't create someone. It's a character. They're a character. I can't see them. I didn't feel like super attached to what the actors looked like. I would have been fine if they... It just so happened that our leads do look a little bit like the characters.
3: Yeah.
0: That I was like, I want the person to feel like how I imagine the character feels. And she really did. And it was like there she is.
3: I think even just more broadly, and again, I'm not a novelist and I don't adapt things, like the idea that I have written this story completely in my mind. I can't see them. And there it is.
0: There they are. It's strange going on set and watching them film in scene and using the characters' names. For some reason, that was the moment where I was like, this is bizarre, because you're calling each other. You're saying Percy. You're saying and Sam. Like, here we are. I made them up. And the other really funny thing was Matt and Michael, who play Sam and Charlie, are these very handsome, tall, young men. And I spend so much time describing the eyes of the heroes in the books. And I'm always trying to like give them different eye colors so they're different from each other in every story. And we when we fall in love with somebody, we spend so much time looking in each other's eyes. So the eyes are so important. And I remember meeting them and looking at them, staring up at each of them going, wow, you really do have the most spectacular eyes. That's real.
3: I mean, that's a beautiful thing to be able to do that. What do you think is going on? We talked about heated rivalry earlier.
0: Yeah.
3: What do you think is going on now with these sort of, I wouldn't even say Canadian romance stories.
0: No.
3: Reaching around the world. What's going on?
0: I think we all really crave connection. I love that all these adaptations are very, very different from one another. I think it's easy to kind of lump it in a bucket of like romance, but obviously your heated rivalry is very different from Off Campus, which is another hockey adaptation, which is very different from Every Year After. But I think what is similar is we're watching people fall in love, connect. There's so much yearning. I think we are still so disconnected and lonely post-pandemic. And that reminder of our, like, what's most beautiful about being human and soaking in that love is so wonderful. I feel like Every Summer After came out in 2022 and it hit at a moment when people really wanted to feel that deep sense of friendship and falling in love and doing it in a beautiful place. And kind of like this reassurance that like there's so much that's going on that's really, really hard and really, really dark. And yet these beautiful things happen. And I think these shows are kind of hitting at another moment where we really kind of need that. We need that reminder. And it's so fun to yearn. I think there's yearning in the shows.
3: It is fun to yearn.
0: It's so fun. But it's not just like the characters in the show. It's the viewers who are yearning. That is the yearning that we're giving people. Like, you get to yearn. And that is like the most painful and pleasurable and fun experience.
3: Do you see yourself as, do you see it as part of a movement out of Canada though?
0: For sure. I mean, it's we're definitely with Rachel Reed, with Al Kennedy, with myself in Canada.
3: Are you all in a text thread talking to one another about this, the wildness of this stuff?
0: I mean, I sent Rachel a message when the Heated Rivalry stuff came out to see if she's okay. That's a lot. That's like, yeah, that kind of exposure to your books, your work that's a lot to, and then the pressure to follow it up. And then Elle, because Elle's adaptation is also with Amazon. So we've been kind of comparing notes. And then she came out to my Toronto premiere of the show and we got to have a fun, she came out to support, which was like so lovely of her. I think we're all cheering each other on and
3: it does feel like camaraderie. It does feel like a,
0: oh yeah. Yeah, I would say that. I think that's like, and that's also not a given at all. But I do think that's the case.
3: You spend a lot of time hearing from fans, especially, yeah, you know, big fans. I'm sure you've run into a bunch of them here in Banff already.
0: Well, you.
3: Me, of course.
0: Yeah, you had your shirt on. You had your Carly Fortune sign.
3: The sunglasses, which I made, which you really did not like. And you said you were going to sue me about, which I did not appreciate.
0: Yeah, no, we have official merch.
3: There's so much conversation now about loneliness, the loneliness crisis, about how dating is broken, a lack of love. Mm. Have talking to your readers taught you anything about how we fall in love now?
0: They talk to me more about how the books find them and when they find them.
3: They don't talk to you about their own experiences?
0: Not really. Not really. Sometimes. I mean, I remember once somebody came up to me, usually with the books and their personal experiences. It's like, I grew up at the lake, or I'm from Prince Edward Island and I love seeing, like, thank you for representing where I'm from. That's mostly what I get. I did have one woman come up to me and say, I love Every Summer After. That's exactly how I grew up. It was like, made me so nostalgic. I'm like, oh, that's so wonderful. Where is your cottage? She's like, no. I don't mean the cottage. I mean the rest of it. I thought that was so funny. But no, I think their personal connection is really about how the books find them. And I think the things that, or when it's a very emotional connection, it's because the book has found them at a really difficult moment of their life and helped identify something about what they were going through or helped them through something. But I don't, you know, there's this line of thinking or a question, I guess, are women's expectations too high for who they're dating because of these romance books?
3: This is something you hear people talk about?
0: Yeah, that's definitely in the ether.
3: Say it again. Are romance novels setting the expectations too high for love?
0: Too high for love. Like, this is so unrealistic.
3: Right.
0: Which I think is just someone deeply afraid of people having standards in their relationship. I don't think it's too much to ask for to be respected and seen and heard. So I find that one a funny one, but no, I don't, they don't, that is not what they're talking to me about, their love lives.
3: Let me close off so we can maybe get some cold air on us.
0: Yeah.
3: When you write the first book, it's sort of, I mean, we talked about this last time you were on. So different than when you write your book subsequently with all these deep, deep, deep fandoms.
0: Yes.
3: Do you have their voices in your head at all when you're working on your next book?
0: No.
3: How do you tune that out?
0: I grapple with it before I start, and then I can kind of set it aside. And I think because I get so deep into these characters and that it is everything I do is in service of the characters and their story, that I'm able to kind of set that aside. But it's also why, you know, I wrote One Golden Summer, which takes us back to Barry's Bay. It was my fourth novel. I needed time to kind of be confident enough to put everybody's expectations aside to go back there.
3: But what does that grappling look like? You say, I grapple with it before I sit down.
0: It's like, what are the perceived expectations? what do I think, you know, Our Perfect Storm, my latest book, I think it's my best book. So then for me, it's like the perceived expectations are this book is going to be as good, if not better. I feel like that is something that I really have to kind of be like, well, maybe it's not. And I set that aside. Or, people who, I think I have a lot of critics in my head, and I've always had a lot of critics in my head, and I'm, there's no one who's a harsher critic on my, I'm my harshest critic. And, but I will think about all of that. And then at some point I just have to put it aside. And I think I get so deep in the writing that it's just not there for me anymore. And of course I worry about it before a book comes out, but, I cannot let it impact the writing. And there's so much noise and so many opinions, and nothing kind of sits with me more loudly than a negative opinion. But none of it, like, that's just, it's just not helpful. Yeah. You can't write with that in your head.
3: The only disagreement I'll give you is that I'm your biggest fan, but also I am your harshest critic.
0: I know. That was really mean, that list of criticisms you gave me.
3: Listen, you shouldn't give me your email. in all seriousness, let's get out into the cool air.
0: Yeah, I'm definitely glowing.
3: But we're all so incredibly proud of you.
0: Thank you.
3: It's so nice to see it only get bigger and bigger and bigger from here. And this show is incredible. And I'm so excited for you.
0: Well, thanks for having me. My mom was really happy that you were interviewing me again, because she says you're the best interview that I've ever done was your previous interview.
3: Well, tell your mom, I hope she got my Venmo.
0: Okay.
3: $10. Oh, yeah. Sorry. E-transfer. And then also I feel like the CBC serves three purposes. It's like to entertain Canadians, to inform Canadians, and also to make moms proud.
0: Aww,
3: so really, you know what?
0: It.
3: That's why we're here.
0: Shout out, Nancy.
3: Nice to see you.
0: Nice to see you.
3: I don't know if I should say this because I think we might get in trouble for it, but we looked at the temperature in the dome after we finished that interview. So we taped that interview in like a dome in a clear dome when the sun came out. Any guesses as to how hot it got? 45 degrees. Carly Fortune is the author of five. Who needs to go to France? Carly Fortune is the author of five best-selling romance novels. One of them has just been turned into a Prime Video series called Every Year After. There's a Netflix series on the way based on a different book. And if you need a summer read, her latest novel is called Our Perfect Storm.

0: I'm Tom Power. You're listening to Q. You might have heard the expression, don't look back, because that's not where you're going. Mm-hmm. But, you know, looking back and learning our history can teach us a lot. You know, where you've been, sure, but also who you are at your core. The award-winning American cartoonist Tilly Walden spent a lot of time looking back when she was creating her latest graphic novel, Charity and Sylvia. Tilly Walden, if you don't know, is pretty prolific. She started publishing graphic novels at the age of 16. She's published 15 of them since then. Her graphic memoir, Spinning, about Tilly's experience as a competitive figure skater, won the prestigious Eisner Award in 2018, which is a very big deal in the world of graphics and cartoons. But now Tilly is turning her attention to 1800s rural Vermont and telling the story of one of the oldest documented queer relationships in America. Charity Bryant and Sylvia Drake first met in 1807. They spent 44 years in a very loving relationship. They shared a home, ran a tailoring business, took care of their family and friends, were beloved members of their community. Tilly will tell you a little bit more about their lives and what she discovered in her research that really surprised her about how queerness was perceived then versus now. Anyway, Charity and Sylvia, this graphic novel, I've never read anything like it. It's just absolutely spectacular. If you are looking for a first graphic novel or even just a new graphic novel, this is the one because it's beautiful storytelling and such intense research. It's just perfect. Tilly Walden joined me to tell you all about it. Here's our conversation. Tilly, welcome to the show. How are you?
1: I'm doing great. Thank you for having me, Tom.
0: I know it's the part that you probably had nothing to do with, but one of my favorite details of your book is the ribbon bookmark.
1: Can I tell you a secret about that ribbon bookmark?
0: Yeah.
1: Right when the book had gone to print and it was this massive rush to get it done, you know, we moved heaven and earth to get the book out on time. My publisher calls me. Your publisher never calls you. This is a warning sign. And I thought she was going to say like the book printed in green or something horrific, but she called me and she was like, I have to tell you something. I'm so sorry. The ribbon is the wrong color. And I was like, well, what color is it? And they were like, light blue. It was meant to be light pink. It's all okay. I'm glad you like the ribbon. I'll have to tell my publishers that everything is okay.
0: I just like the option of a ribbon. I love that when I was reading the book and I would take a step away from it and I would just have a lovely little ribbon attached to it. I love it. It's very old timey. Thank you for the ribbon.
1: It works with the book.
0: How did you first hear about them? How did you first hear about Charity Bryant and Sylvia Drake?
1: You know, I heard about them because of someone else. I wish I could say I stumbled upon them on my own sort of lesbian Googling, but I didn't. The director of the Vermont Humanities in America, every state has a little humanities department. They've been really targeted in this current administration. So our little humanities department, which is about six people, reached out to me when I became the cartoonist laureate of the state of Vermont.
0: State of Vermont.
1: I know. You've heard of a poet laureate. That's something that we have, but one place in the world decided we should do a cartoon version of that, and it's Vermont.
0: I think Canada should have a cartoonist laureate.
1: Let's start it. Let's make it happen. It really should. It really should. It's a great position. And so I was made the cartoonist laureate of the state of Vermont. And one of the first emails I got after that happened was from the Vermont Humanities director. And he said, I have to tell you about these ladies who lived 200 years ago. I think you'd really like them. And he was correct. I really like them.
0: For people who are new to their story, can you tell us a little bit about them and who they were?
1: Absolutely. So Charity Bryant and Sylvia Drake are about the same age as America. They were born 1 year after the country was founded. They were average girls born to large families, as most people were back then, both one of eight. Charity grew up in, you know, a pretty big house and did okay. And Sylvia grew up in a lot of poverty. But they were both women who there was something a little bit different about them. They didn't follow a traditional path and they met sort of by happenstance in Vermont when they were in their 20s. And, you know, a spark was there. They realized they really liked one another. They became friends and then they became what one could call a helpmeet or a dear companion and what we in the modern times would call queer or lesbians. And they ended up living 44 years together. They're one of the earliest same-sex couples in American history. And what is so remarkable about them to me is that they were just really average women. You know, they didn't do a lot with their life except toil and get sick and care for one another and gossip about their neighbors. But I think that within their normality is what is so exceptional about them, which is just that they decided to live together and they decided to partner with one another and they found a way to get their church and small town in the 1800s to accept them. And the way they did that is that they were good to one another. They were good queers, but they were even better Christians. And they were very devoted to their religious community and kind of proved to everyone around them, like, I dare you to say that we're doing something sinful because I go to church more than you do. And it worked. And also their town was very small and didn't have a tailor. And so people needed pants. And so they couldn't piss off Charity and Sylvia.
0: I have so much I want to get. I have like a million things I want to follow up on in what you said there, in particular, like about how they sort of endeared themselves to the community around that time and sort of the time they were in. But first, like, I want to talk a little bit about you find out about them from the humanities department. You read this kind of very important seminal book about Charity and Sylvia by the historian Rachel mm-hmm. Hope Cleaves. And then, as luck would have it, there's like thousands of documents about these two women, Charity and Sylvia, in a museum near mm-hmm. your home in Vermont. What kind of stuff mm-hmm. did you find there when you did the research?
1: Oh my God. Well, at first I couldn't even parse it because I was maybe one of the last generations of kids that learned to write in cursive, but it was written in this ancient script and Sylvia was rushing when she wrote most of it. But what I found was journals, poetry, and about 900 letters, but most were written to them and their responses are lost to time. So I read a lot of partial conversations.

0: acting like, not activists, but like really sort of kind, big-hearted, beautiful lesbian women who could be like an example to me 200 years later in my own marriage. But what I actually found, especially towards the end of their life, was two extremely grumpy old women who loved to judge their neighbors. One of my favorite stories that I found about them is that when they were in their old age and at sort of peak judgment, they saw a little girl roll down a hill, and Charity marched over to her and said, "Young lady, give this to your mother." And she handed her a slip of paper. And the girl was like, "Okay." And the girl went home and gave it to her mother. And it said that her daughter had been rolling very rudely down a hill. And I just love that because I, you know, they're not sort of perfect models of anything. They're so human. They're so real.
1: It's such a beautiful story, the love story between the two of them that you tell in this book. And like you said, you only had so much you could go by. So you had to fill in the blanks. So talk to me about the blanks that were easy to fill in, and then some of the blanks that you had to fill in that were a little tougher.
0: Yeah, you know, the blanks that were easy to fill, it was lucky in that while I was working on this book, I had my first child, and so much about this era in human history is just like babies every 5 minutes. And so Charity and Sylvia didn't have any kids, but they were surrounded by the end of their life by over 90 nieces and nephews, because they were each one of eight who all had many, many children. And it was easy. They didn't write sort of at length about the experience of being aunts. They definitely had nieces and nephews they really loved. But when it came to like interacting with young kids and birth and watching them all grow up, it was easy to pull from my own life. So like every drooling baby in this book is my own drooling baby. The gaps that were harder to fill, it was the question of like their inner life. You know, it was considered sort of rude at this time to write about really private things. And so whenever they got close to writing about kind of their deepest desires or their deepest fears, they would touch on it and then back away because it wasn't considered totally appropriate. Or they would talk about it in poetry and it would be like a little elusive what it meant. And so I had to kind of make an educated guess about what was really in their heart and what being alive really meant to them. And I hope I did them justice. I'll never really know.
1: I mean, it's hard because, as you mentioned, these were just normal people.
0: They were just normal people.
1: And I feel like I can hear the corners of your mouth start smiling whenever you say they're normal people. And I feel like you've said it a couple of times. You said like, you know, these were normal people. These were just average people. They weren't activists or anything like that. I was searching for that. Why am I hearing that? Like, why am I hearing that sort of smile in your voice when you refer to Charity and Sylvia as just normal people and how they existed in their community?
0: Well, I think it's because right now, queer culture, coming out, realizing who you are, is so much about who you are as an individual. And all the pressure is on you to sort of make a statement about it, to put it in front of people, to make it mean something, to make it make sense. It's a lot of work. Like, activism is labor. And I think that I find their existence as pretty regular women so profound because they, rather than do the work of trying to explain themselves to other people, they kind of just lived their life. And I think there's a lot of freedom in that. And in a really weird way, it was almost easier for them to be gay because their individuality didn't matter so much to them. Their community is what mattered to them, and being a part of their community mattered to them. And that's like a really different way of thinking about queerness, especially in 2026, in the context of like, what does your queerness mean in your town, in your community? We're pushed much more to think about, well, no, what does it just mean to you? What does it just mean to you? And I think that with social media, with celebrity, everyone I feel like feels a lot of pressure to kind of do something incredible with themselves, to do something impressive, to find notoriety. And Charity and Sylvia never thought about that. They thought about the state of their souls. They thought about the next meal they needed to cook. They thought about the worms in their garden. And I think that it was maybe healthier that they didn't have to worry about becoming important people. They simply just had to be good people.
1: It was healthier that they didn't have to worry about becoming important people. They just had to be good people. Beautiful. I'm Tom Power. 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

0: American cartoonist Tilly Walden. We've been talking about Tilly's new graphic novel called Charity and Sylvia, about Charity Bryant and Sylvia Drake, one of the oldest documented queer couples in America. Now, and Charity and Sylvia were both Christians, and Sylvia, the more devout of the two of them, harbored some shame at the time over her relationship with Charity. In the book, she questions whether she and Charity live in sin. She worries about eternal consequences and hellfire. And it turns out this was all based on fact, on actual journal entries that Tilly found back when she was researching for the book. Here's more of my conversation with the author, Tilly Walden.
1: Yeah. In fact, it was all verbatim. Any time in the book Sylvia really talks about shame or sin, I'm grateful that she did write down those feelings, even though I think they were hard to talk about. I think, you know, for Sylvia, being a Christian was sort of her core identity. It was how she made sense of the world. It was how she told stories about herself and about her life. And it made me really sad to have to read page after page of her life, of her being unable to resolve this question of, am I truly a good Christian if I am a woman married to another woman? And the one thing I could do in making this book, I don't think it's a spoiler to say this, is to resolve that question for her and to find a way within this story to tell her and to tell myself that her soul is as pure as anyone's and that she's always been a good Christian.
0: Talk to me a little bit about that, because again, I don't want to spoil the ending, but you've said that the idea that Sylvia and Charity deserved acceptance within themselves and from their God is to me the truest statement in this whole book.
1: Yeah. And I think it's so easy now, I think, for a lot of people to think that we've gone past this, right? Like, no one should feel ashamed about this stuff anymore. We all know that. And when it comes to faith, like, there are a lot of Christian communities that really openly welcome LGBTQ people. And yet, I think the question of eternity and of God and of yourself and sort of who you are in comparison to everyone else will maybe always be something difficult for people to deal with. And so it still felt relevant even now in an age of like marriage equality and things like that. It still feels relevant to say out loud that they were good people and they deserved to know that.
0: The 200 years later now, you and your wife live on a farmland in rural Vermont. It doesn't sound like it's too far from where they were.
1: It's not. It's not. If the mountain was a little shorter, it would be quick. But given the height, it's about an hour away.
0: So in some big ways, you have a lot in common with Charity and Sylvia. Like, what did creating this book like make you reflect on when it comes to your own life?
1: You know, it made me reflect on marriage. They were married a lot longer than me. I've only been married about 6 years, and we have a child together, and it's wonderful. But you know, I have no idea what it's like to be with one person for 40 years, and watching them go through it, the good and the bad and the ugly, was really helpful to see. It was really inspiring. And I also, while reading the book, just felt like the one thing that always kind of hit me was the fact that my wife and I were able to have a baby and they weren't. And I wish I could ask them, like, if you could have known that was something two women could do, you could have your own child together, because they were so fond of their nieces and nephews. They were like surrogate children. And yeah, our lives have a lot of parallels, but I'm very grateful that I got to be the one in 2026 and not 1806.
0: I mean, I love hearing the way you talk about it, because I read this interview with you and you were talking about how early in your career you couldn't, or you felt like you couldn't draw openly gay characters because you weren't out at the time. And now it's like, it's just something you love to do.
1: I do. And it's what's funny is that I don't even always do it consciously. I'm starting to write a story, and the way most people who are straight just happen to write a straight character, my default is just who I am. I tend to write queer characters, and I love that it's so normal and accepted that I can just do that.
0: The book is certainly a love story between Charity and Sylvia, these very normal people, but also it's about, I mean, maybe this is, especially reading this as a Canadian, I learned so much about Vermont, like this town in Vermont, but also like early America. And while you are telling the story of Charity and Sylvia, you're also kind of subtly telling the story of the enslavement of African Americans, of abolition, of the persecution of indigenous peoples, about the looming civil war. Talk to me about telling that story alongside Charity and Sylvia's.
1: You know, it was in a lot of ways straightforward because I'm an American living through unprecedented times now, and they were Americans living through unprecedented times. There were so many points in their life where I think they feared for the soul of their nation, where they wondered, would it all be okay? Would this war end? Would this economy come back? It felt easy to write about that, those feelings behind being an American. But then it also was just like a history lesson in that I had to learn a lot about what was going on in our country, what was going on in Vermont, which was connected to what was going on in Canada and what was going on in New York and Massachusetts. And it was really fun. And I pushed myself to try to find a way to express the history around them without sounding like a nagging teacher, because there's nothing worse than a historical book that is sort of too proud of itself for having told you the proper history about how things really went, and you should remember this day and this president. I really wanted the history to feel weaved in with their life.
0: Just in the interest of time here,
1: yeah,
0: I want to talk about how you did this. This is quite a book, 240 pages, and it's a graphic novel for people who are just joining us now. Like, it's drawn and quite beautifully and ornately. You drew this whole thing in 8 months?
1: Yeah, I drew it really fast.
0: Break this down for me. I mean, how do you draw 240 pages in 8 months? Like, don't your hands get tired?
1: Your hands get tired. Your soul gets tired. You cry a little bit.
0: Yeah, right.
1: But
0: course,
1: it
0: yeah.
1: helps if you have, on previous occasions, drawn hundreds of pages very quickly. So this wasn't my first rodeo. That helped a lot.
0: Is this the fastest you've had to draw a lot?
1: Yeah, it's up there. This is one of the fastest books I've had to do. It helped that my draft was really tight and I had done over a year of just research. So I was like, the race car was like poised and ready to go. I had my arsenal of like, this is what a jar looked like. This is what the shoes looked like. This is how people described this one specific storm that happened in Vermont in 1816. So that was all ready to go, but the drawing of it was just like an unbelievable trial. It was keep your pen moving. Don't judge your drawings too much. And it took me every page is on a 12 panel grid. It took me 2 whole months to draw 12 squares with rounded corners 250 times.
0: Like just to draw the template of what you were going to
1: draw. Just to do the squares. And I had a student of mine said, why did you not have a computer do that? Because there are many ways to get a computer to just like print out a grid and draw on it. But that goes against the whole ethos of this book. It goes against everything I believe in as an artist. For some reason, it does matter that I drew every single box by hand.
0: Hold on. I understand how, I'm not here to argue with you. I understand how it would be against your ethos as an artist. Mm-hmm. How is it against the ethos of the book?
1: Because this is a book about two women who never had a single shortcut presented to them ever. And I think that their labor in life was one of the most crucial parts of understanding who they were. And so I felt like to understand their labor, I had to sit right in it with them.
0: I don't know if you could hear that flapping sound. It was me throwing my arms in the air and punching the sky as you gave that answer just in case. What was the hardest thing to draw?
1: Other than the squares, I'm going to be honest. Horses and carriages are pretty tough.
0: Really?
1: Like a couple horses with like a lot of rope around them going to like a four-wheeled vehicle at an angle, usually with a man with a hat sitting on the front. Really tricky. Not a lot of ways to fake it. People can tell when my horse isn't a horse. They're like, that's a cat. That's not a horse. So, you know, with like women in dresses, there's a lot of wiggle room. A dress can look a lot of ways, but horses, oh man, it was hard. And honestly, I didn't nail it in every panel. So if you see a horse that looks a little wonky, that was because the book was a little rushed.
0: No, that's because a human drew it. That's the reason.
1: A human drew it, exactly. Exactly, not some goddamn AI.
0: What is the thing you loved drawing the most? What was the thing that gave you the most joy?
1: Too easy, Tom. Vermont. Yep. Vermont, it's right out my window. I'm staring at the trees right now.
0: But that's not the same as a horse. Like, what's the hardest thing? A horse. The nicest thing, the state of Vermont. Was it the bushes? Is it the leaves? Is it the trees?
1: It's the rolling hills. Yeah.
0: What's so joyful about drawing the rolling hills?
1: Oh God, they're so forgiving. It doesn't, there's a hill and the grass and the wind can go any angle and everyone believes you. And it's also like something I didn't totally have a ton of reference for. There are some paintings of Vermont from around then, but I was so happy that I'm right here and I could just look out my window. And in a lot of ways, the view hasn't changed that much.
0: Can I say this is the first conversation I've had with a graphic novelist who, when I've asked them about the joy of drawing things, has brought up the word forgiving a number of times. Like, oh, the nice thing about drawing a dress is it's forgiving. The nice thing about drawing a hill is that it's forgiving.
1: It matters because this is what holds people up when they make a graphic novel, is when they're trying to make every drawing correct. And so you have to draw things that allow for it to be a little wonky, like a log in a flame. You know, you could do that six ways and it doesn't matter. It's fine.
0: Let me close off by asking you this. You write in the books afterward, to be alive, to sweat and sleep and eat and hold another person, it never feels like it's going to be the past. And you've said that the heart of this book is the idea that Charity and Sylvie were not history when they were alive. They never thought of themselves as particularly important people. I get the sense that you may have learned something from them, that you might be taking something from their story. What's the biggest thing you think you might take from spending so much time with their story?
1: The biggest thing I'll take, I mean, I think it's something that comes up when you have a child, but it's just, we just don't get that much time. And I think reading Sylvia's journal, knowing as I read it, the day and the year she would die many years later, but still like that overwhelming power and perspective of reading about her doing laundry and thinking about what to cook for dinner and knowing like the sand and the timer that it's going to run out. What I've learned is just to, I mean, it's so cheesy, but it's so true, which is just to cherish every minute, every page I draw, every episode of Thomas the Tank Engine I watch with my son, every rolling hill we walk on. I'm just glad that I get to be here.
0: It's such a beautiful book. It really is. And
1: thank
0: you so much for coming on and talking to us about it.
1: Thank you for having me.
0: I can't say enough about it. When our producer Cora came to me with the book, she said, we're going to be talking to Tilly Walden about this. She said, I've never read anything like this before. And you know, sometimes when people like say stuff like that, you're like, oh, it's never going to live up to, but it really did. It's really something else. Can't recommend it enough. Tilly Walden, her new graphic novel, Charity and Sylvia, which again is beautiful, is out now.
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0: Takis.
1: I'm Tom Power. You're listening to Q. New music now from some favorites of ours here on Q. They've been on the show a couple of times, and we always get excited when they put new music out. It's the Toronto duo Majid Jordan, which I only found much too late in terms of knowing their music, that the band is called Majid Jordan because there's two people in the band, one named Majid, the other guy's name is Jordan. This is their new song. It's called See You Again.

That is Magic Jordan. We'll see you again. You can see my conversation with Magic Jordan for not that long ago on our YouTube. Just search for Q with Tom Power on YouTube.com. 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Q this week was produced by the best team in radio and podcasting. Simi Bassi, Ben Edwards, Zian Eros, Vanessa Greco, Vanessa Nigro, Corey Najawan, Nikki Manfredi, Caitlin Swan, and Catherine Stockhausen. Our digital team is Sabina Wex, Vivian Rashad, Julia Whalen, and March Mercanti. Our production assistant is Zoe Morris. Sam Hashimi is our engineer. Our director is Gloria Matayo. Our senior producer is Matt Murphy. Beza Seifa is our executive producer.

0: and welcome to The Current Review on CBC Radio 1. I'm Matt Galloway. Coming up, Canada's Arctic ambassador on what those in the South don't understand about this country's North and what's needed to protect that part of Canada. And then making the case for an ordinary life with less striving and without any kind of anything maxing. But as Donald Trump's threats to Canada continue, we begin with a podcast that argues that we will come out of this moment a stronger country.
1: The powerful have their power. But we have something too. The capacity to stop pretending, to name reality, to build our strength at home, and to act together. That is Canada's path. We choose it openly and confidently, and it is a path wide open to any country willing to take it with us.
0: When Mark Carney gave that speech in Davos back in January, it echoed around the world. Middle powers caught between an increasingly hostile United States and a rising China praised the Canadian Prime Minister for putting into words what many were already feeling. 5 months later, the journalist Stephen Marsh is considering the fate of those middle powers and Canada's new place in the world in a new season of his podcast, Gloves Off. That new season drops on Canada Day, the 1st of July, but he's with me in studio this morning with a preview. The very first words of this new season of the podcast are, it's been a hell of a year.
2: Yeah.
0: We played a little bit of that speech that the Prime Minister gave. When you think back to it, what was your initial reaction to what he was saying in January?
2: Well, I think what it was is we'd sort of heard that message in Canada for a long time, like when the 51st state rhetoric really picked up. So it'd been almost a year that Mark Carney had basically been saying that in Canada. What it was the world realizing that he was right and the world realizing that they were in the same boat as we were, i.e., the rules-based order is falling apart. America has turned from a partner to a predator. And how do we deal with that? And how do we build a new world after we've entered this new state of disorder?
0: Nobody else seemed to be saying that out loud, though. How important was it that he, a Canadian, said that?
2: Well, we interviewed, like Malcolm Turnbull, the ex-Prime Minister of Australia, Alistair Campbell from, we interviewed people, Margaret Vestager, like these very important people in Europe and around the world. They all think about it all the time, right? Like it is very much at the front of mind in global circles about the consequences of this moment in history.
0: Why do you think that is? I mean, he said things that people hadn't been saying perhaps out loud. You said in your podcast that this is the most consequential speech in a generation.
2: Yeah. Well, I think there are two things. First of all, it's a basic acknowledgement of reality. So that always helps, right? It helps to be right when you're making a speech. But then also, I think it also established if this is over, we should stop worrying about the threat of America going away and start figuring out, what do we do now? I mean, there's an expression in chess, which is the threat is always worse than the execution, right? Like the threat is worse than the capture, because when you're worried about the threat, you can't plan for that. You can't make your own plans. But once the threat has happened, then you can start to plan. Then you can start to figure out, what can we do to build here? How can we win? Right. And that's why this second season, like the first season of Gloves Off, was really, are we going to survive? And what are we, and also like, what are we missing to allow us to survive? This season is really much more, how can we win? How can we enter this new world we're entering with confidence and with a sense of optimism, which I think is really quite justified, a sense of optimism.
0: So you ran down some of the people that you spoke with, and in talking about what our place in the world might be, one of the people that you speak with is Peter McKay, who was the defense minister, foreign affairs minister, and
2: very
0: Stephen
2: interesting
0: Harper.
2: Guy. Yeah.
0: Here's a little bit of what Peter McKay said to you.
3: We cannot replicate the trade that we have with the United States, with the European Union, with parts of the Asia Pacific, including China, with all of our other allies and potential allies, India, Pakistan, others. We can't do that fast enough without the real potential of massive economic harm.
0: Peter McKay compares the situation between Canada and the United States to an abusive relationship.
2: Yeah.
0: How do you understand that language?
2: Well, I think there are a few things going on. I mean, first of all, I have a great deal of admiration for Peter McKay. I think he's a patriot. But I think this country right now is really torn between two visions, a new Canada and an old Canada.
0: What do you mean?
2: Well, the old Canada thinks this is all going to go back to normal. Trump's going to get out and we're going to go back to being pretty dependent on the United States. And this international order will tag along and we'll be part of it.
0: I mean, he essentially says it. He says the state of the relationship is a fracture, not a rupture.
2: And not only that, like we talked to Peter McKay, but we also talked to John Manley, the liberal, you know, basically his predecessor in the Chrétien government. And he said much the same thing, right?
0: Like the idea of a fracture, if you fracture your leg, that will be repaired.
2: But
0: if you rupture something.
2: The thing is, when you talk, so, and that is one perspective, but the new Canada is like, actually that relationship's broken. So what does the new reality look like? And when you look at the new reality, like for example, even in the past year, like where the trauma is just setting in, our exports increased by $8 billion, right? We partnered with the Canadian Shield Institute this year and it was great to have, you know, economists that
3: data.
2: We can actually like ask them, give us this data. And, you know, we replaced our lost trade with the United States almost completely. And then our trade and services actually grew. So we had more of an export deficit this year than we had the year before. And when the Bank of Canada, when they ran their simulations of what, you know, the worst case scenario of tariffs with the United States would be, it was a loss of potential growth of 2.8% over a decade. So that's a terrible number. Like that's a lot of, but that's not worth losing your country for. That's just potential growth.
0: But isn't McKay right though? I mean, we are still going to have to deal.
2: We're going to have to deal. But like when you talk to Malcolm Turnbull and you talk to the Australians, what you realize is like, Australia got much richer than we did over the past 20 years by selling iron ore to China, right? China is their number one threat, right? They do not share any values with China. And so we're going to continue to trade with the United States, of course, under what conditions is unknown. But if you have potash, if you have oil, if you have aluminum, someone will buy it. These are global markets. So, you know, I think one of the naive ideas we've had in this country is that you trade with people whose values you share. Hmm. Japan and China are each other's number one trading partners. And I think we have to actually be really practical about this. And when you look at it practically, we're actually, you know, the only thing that can really defeat us in our trade negotiations with the Americans is fear.
0: It really is fear. The Prime Minister yesterday did a news conference and was asked about when is a deal coming. There is urgency, and there are people who are saying enough already. Speeches are good, but come on. And he said we could have a deal this afternoon, but it would be a bad deal.
2: Well, we're not in control of this situation.
0: also suggested that there's some control that if we were to sign something now, you could stitch it up, but it wouldn't be a good deal for Canada.
2: Well, and also, what does a deal mean, right? I mean, you're dealing with Darth Vader deals here. Like, pray I do not change the deal again, right? Like you're not dealing with a legitimate, like, first of all, you're not dealing with a country whose commitments will be honored. Like, they will not honor their commitments. Second of all, they could change their mind, like, literally 60 seconds later, a tweet storm could end all of the agreements you've come to. And plus, you know, it's even unclear, like, what power is doing this, right? Because like you have, this is supposed to be ratified by Congress. The actual power of Congress is unclear at this moment. The power of the Supreme Court to change these tariffs is also unclear. So there's actually no real America to deal with here in the sense of a unified body that can actually make a commitment to a negotiation. So I assume that this will just go on forever. Like there's no interest for them in getting to a real deal.
0: Malcolm Turnbull, you mentioned, he is the former Prime Minister of Australia, a country that has had its own challenges with the United States and is trying to figure that out. Have a listen to what Malcolm Turnbull said to you.
4: I think the security of East Asia, of this hemisphere, where Australia is situated, really depends on the United States remaining engaged. And if the United States were to disengage, what you would see is a number of countries, Japan and South Korea, moving to acquire their own nuclear deterrent. They would move to do that very quickly. That makes for a more unstable environment.
0: Unstable environment is one way of putting it.
2: Well, obviously we're entering a period of chaos here, right? And in that chaos, you're going to, I mean, if I were Japan, I'd be thinking about a nuclear bomb right now, right? Like, I don't think they really have a choice, right? So, yeah, we're entering a period.
0: They don't have a choice.
2: Well, I don't think they have certainly any other security guarantee. That is the ultimate security guarantee. And it's why would you not do that when the other choices are, you know, to spend huge amounts of your GDP in a situation where you have a declining population to protect yourself? I mean, I think all countries will be start making much more individualistic choices. So that, of course, goes incredibly for Canada.
0: I think what's interesting in listening to this is that you came at it, like listening to the first episode and how you react to Malcolm Turnbull is that you seem a bit more optimistic coming out of it.
2: I know it's been a while since I've been optimistic about anything, but I do think there are certain things that are happening now that are clarifying about where things are going. One of them is that the age of empires is over, right? Like the capacity of these hegemons to actually project power in the world is declining very rapidly, as you can see in Russia, but also America, you know, they can't beat Iran, right? Like they can't, their capacity to project power gets smaller every week, really. And then also, you know, even being conscious of the realities that we inhabit, which has been forced on us by this change, by this dream, the international liberal order breaking up, which was a way to forget about things. Like once you start to see it clearly, it's actually not impossible to build things. And certainly Canada is fully capable of rising to this moment. Like, you know, we have all the resources, we have a massively educated population. I don't think we really talk about that enough, you know. I mean, over 70% of women in this country have a tertiary education. It's a crazy number globally, right? Like, we have a lot in our corner. We really do.
0: So what does that mean then if you say that this season is not about whether we're going to survive, but how we will win?
2: Yeah.
0: How do we win in this moment?
2: Well, I think one thing is, first of all, tons of agreements with other countries and building up trade networks with other people and just building up networks generally, which we're superb at. You know, I mean, since Carney's taken office, there's 102 deals. We have this incredible map that's coming out that's all of the arrangements that Canada has with the rest of the world, with the Interactive, the Shield Institute, did it. Like, it's totally incredible. And when you look at it, it's like, wow, there really is a wide-ranging networks that we can access at any given moment.
0: He called on middle powers to band together.
2: Yes.
0: And what has been pointed out by some people is that when we as a nation were being threatened by the United States and U.S. president in particular, 51st state and what have you, there weren't a lot of other nations who were standing up for Canada. Do you think there's an opportunity here for those middle powers to follow what the prime minister is asking for, to band together in the face of what's happening?
2: Well, I mean, that was before Greenland, where we were being threatened and they were like, and you know, you had the shock of trying to deal with it. The middle powers are banding together. Like, that's underway. Like, you can, when you listen to the episodes on defense or tech, particularly, or influence, like, they are actually coming together to create meaningful connections and meaningful collective strategies. I think there is always a question of whether this is a fantasy because it's never been done before. But there's nothing quite, like, I think there is a very clear instinct here that any connection that you make with the American state, and that includes American companies, particularly American tech companies, is a vulnerability, right? And so even that recognition makes it much easier for middle powers to band together.
0: One of the things you talk about in this new season is we've been musing about digital sovereignty and had people come on talking about digital sovereignty and trying to understand what that actually means right now.
2: Yes, we are a digital colony. That should be
0: what is very, that? And so what does that mean?
2: Well, that means like for, you know, the cold open we have, I'm using technical talk because you're a radio guy, but the opening interview we have with the, in the digital sovereignty is a ICC judge who woke up one morning and realized that her Gmail had been turned off and all of her family photos she couldn't access. And
0: because
2: the US government had declared her persona non grata for prosecuting, it's not persona non grata, there's some other technical term, but it's usually reserved for gangsters and terrorists, right? And she has a CD collection now. Right. Like she can't access basic things. And if you go again, the Canadian Shield Institute did this really wonderful thing of like where, what America, in your daily life, how much you're taxed by American tech companies, like buying this coffee, like, you know, going to Italy, like you're about to do, the amount that is required for of American tech to do that is pretty astonishing.
0: So is it possible to break from that? Because yeah, you open your email, that's part of it. You don't want to, you might want a CD collection, but you'd like to just open your phone and, you know, listen to Apple Music or Spotify. You actually break free from that?
2: It's definitely the hardest one, like by far. They're in Europe, though, they are making pretty decent strides, because the thing that I think is really important to remember about that whole question of the tech stack is that what you don't need, you don't need to stop using Amazon Web Services. That's the real one. That's like the power, the actual power in this world, right? And
0: the backbone behind most websites that everybody uses.
2: Every company, and you know, the Europeans are realizing you don't need to stop that. What you just need to do is create an alternative so that it's not monopolistic, right? And when you create, and when you remove the monopolistic aspect of this, then the power aspect actually decreases quite a bit, right? And so even small movements on that, and of course, AI, you know, the AI that we've done in Canada was a huge leap for us, right? And I also think, you know, very unpopular opinion, but like every data center we build in this country for us is an act of digital sovereignty that we should consider very, like the knee-jerk reaction against this is not helpful to our sovereignty.
0: What are the stakes here? If, as you have, you've argued that the United States is really dangerous now, not because it's strong, but because it's weak.
2: Yeah.
0: And that it could lash out and do things while it's in a weakened position.
2: Yeah.
0: So what does that mean for Canada? What are the stakes here in terms of us seizing this moment and winning in this moment?
2: Well, I think the stake, the stakes are chaos, right? Like chaos versus order. And I think we have a very strong tendency to order in this country. Mm-hmm. Like that, I think that's not a very controversial position. And, you know, one of the aspects that was not really of the Davos speech that was not really talked about was when he said resiliency is the new efficiency, right? And this is actually probably the most important stake in the whole thing, which is that we've globalized and we've been eager beavers to globalization, right? We're pro-immigration, we're pro-free trade. It was the liberals and the conservatives had no political distinction about it at all, right? Our entire lives, they were both in favor of integration with the United States. And that's come to an end. So the question is, how do we get resiliency for ourselves? And in resiliency, which is, you know, going to be tied very clearly in my mind to an innovation agenda, like tech is the game here. Mm-hmm. Like tech is where we are going to preserve our sovereignty and investment in technology and creating an innovation culture. That is going to preserve our sovereignty on every level, economic sovereignty, cognitive sovereignty, physical sovereignty, military sovereignty, right? So, and I think that's actually going to be the challenge for Canada, because we're used to being more samey, and we're used to being more, you know, you're about to talk about excellence culture, right? Mm-hmm. Like we need excellence culture to survive. and particularly in tech, right? And so I think that's going to actually be a challenge culturally for us.
0: 2 minutes left. Go back to where you started, which is it's been a hell of a year.
2: Yeah.
0: I ask you this as a journalist, but you're also a novelist. You think about stories. Mm-hmm. How has the story, and this comes up in the first episode, how has the story that we tell about ourselves as a nation changed over this year?
2: Jeez. I mean, I think that's a very hard question to ask, because we're in such a turbulent moment. I mean, I really think the thing that I find interesting is that there's this old Canada and the new Canada that I described at the beginning, but it's not politically defined. Right. In no way would you say that that is a conservative position or a liberal position or even a left right position. We found it in every institution in the country, military, business, all of them. And totally irrelevant who people voted for. It's just, can you bear to actually face the reality? And the thing I think is so interesting is that I think the division is actually inside of all of us. Like it's not just in the country, but even me, who, you know, was talking about this stuff 10 years ago that America was, you know, about to become very dangerous. There's still a part of me that thinks they'll come to their senses and we'll all go back to the way we were.
0: And we won't have to worry about it.
2: And we won't have to worry about it. Like, and there's some desperate part of me that wants to believe that, even though I know from, you know, interviewing hundreds of people that it's not true.
0: But it feels like the country's different in this moment.
2: Right? Oh, definitely.
0: And it's not just World Cup fever with flags everywhere. The sense is that those flags will stay around.
2: We matter more to global politics today. I mean, this was very obvious to me interviewing all these people in London and Australia and everywhere else. We matter more in the world today than we ever have. I mean, at least since the 60s, right? At least since, and I think more even than during the peacekeeping period, for sure. We have an active foreign policy, whether we want it or not.
0: We will talk again. Stephen Marsh, thank you.
2: Always lovely.
0: Stephen Marsh is launching a new season of his podcast, Gloves Off. It'll be available wherever you get your podcasts on Canada Day. The 1st of July. You're listening to The Current Review on CBC Radio 1. My name is Matt Galloway. A secure, prosperous, and peaceful Arctic. That is the common goal that Canada underscored in a joint statement last month alongside its Arctic allies, Denmark, which includes Greenland, Finland, Iceland, Norway, Sweden, and the United States. It is a reminder that Arctic security continues to draw major attention in a geopolitical context, but security can mean a whole lot more than just defense, especially for those who live in the north of this country. And one person who might know this better than anyone is Canada's Arctic ambassador. Virginia Mearns was appointed to the reinstated position last year and joins us now from our studio in Iqaluit.
5: What is it that you think people down south, what don't they understand about what life in the north of this country is like in 2026?
6: I think part of it is that the tendency has been in the past wherein there has been attention on the north. It's been in a very, maybe much more negative context and some of the really unfortunate realities that our community members have experienced, and recognizing that this region, for a lot of folks, not just in Canada, but elsewhere, have this assumption that the Arctic region is uninhabited and that it is a barren land that doesn't really have a human history to it, which is not the case. And so being able to bring some depth into the conversation in that context is really important for me, and to be able to shine light on how dynamic our communities are and how important they are to the country for our national interests, but also how our communities have contributed throughout history to the global reality as well.
0: You told the House of Commons committee last year to that point that you're encouraging curiosity. How do you hope curiosity and understanding more of the breadth of life in the north among Canadians living down south would help people in the north of this country?
6: Well, I think if we take the approach of curiosity and an openness to learning, it really does enable us as individuals to take in and accept that there's a lot more that we don't understand, and to be able to give others space to talk about their perspectives and their lived experiences, and to be much more receptive to that. I think there's a nervousness for some folks that they'll be put in a position of feeling defensive and having to defend what has happened in the past or what is taking place. And so if we take the approach of curiosity, it gives us a bit more confidence to be inquisitive, to engage in meaningful conversations, and to be receptive.
0: Let me ask you about the past. We were in Iqaluit last summer, and we heard from a lot of people about, I think it's fair to call it, a pretty traumatic relationship that many Inuit have with the idea of Arctic security. There were people who had referred to themselves as human flagpoles, that in the past, you know, the federal government moved entire communities in the name of Arctic sovereignty. How do you want to address that history in the context of the very real challenges to this country's Arctic security and sovereignty right now?
6: I want to be in a position to be able to talk about that reality, to talk about our history, and to be very open about that fact. We need to go beyond acknowledging that it happened. We need to also use that as a reminder and to inform us on how we want to move forward collectively to continue to exercise our sovereignty as Canadians. But also to come up with really effective solutions on the security front as well. And so I think what's different now is that there is that willingness to have dialogue that didn't exist in the past.
0: What shows you that willingness is there? Again, one of the things we heard was
5: intentions are one thing, but you are measured by your actions.
6: Exactly.
5: And so what shows you that the actions meet those intentions?
6: Well, even prior to my appointment, I had been working with one of the regional Inuit associations, and I was a part of a group of staff engaging with the Department of National Defense, Canadian Armed Forces, who were engaging with communities to talk about the potential of investment and the expansion of presence in the Canadian Arctic and what does that mean. And that was one example where I felt like, okay, that there is a chance of this being done differently. But also looking back to, I think it's almost 2 years ago now, where Nunavut Dungavik Incorporated and the government of Nunavut worked together to put out an Arctic security and sovereignty strategy, which came from the Nunavut perspective and really encouraged and talked about the fact that we need to look at this from a human standpoint and not just a military presence or a hard infrastructure presence, but also from the realities of our communities where we are right now and what we still need to do going forward.
5: What is the opportunity here? There is a lot of money that is going to be spent over the course of X amount of years and decades in the North. What do you see as the opportunity?
6: There are many opportunities. There's many aspects to these investments that are a part of current dialogue as well. Recognition that it is not only just increasing presence with our Canadian Armed Forces and with infrastructure expansion, but in that we can pursue training opportunities for those that live in the communities that will be directly impacted, opportunities from a business standpoint, opportunities to strengthen the relationships between our communities and Canada. I think we can look at it from so many different perspectives, and this is something that's being talked about in the northern communities, is that it's not necessarily linear, that there are many layers to this, and those layers bring a lot of opportunities if we pursue them.
5: There are also concerns as to how those opportunities will play out. I spoke with Natan Obed earlier this year. He's the president of Inuit Taparit Kanatami. And we've spoken multiple times, but we were talking in this occasion about the federal defense spending in the North and investing in dual-use infrastructure where roads and airports often come to mind. But he was thinking beyond that as well. Have a listen to what Natan Obed said.
7: We do hope that moving forward, say, clean drinking water or hydropower over diesel power or marine infrastructure, those will also be considered as dual use, and that we can build out opportunities together rather than hearing about opportunities as they come to us from the federal government.
5: Virginia Mearns, how do you go about narrowing that gap? And in your role as the Arctic ambassador, how can you help northern communities and the federal government kind of close those ambitions in some ways and make sure that those communities are actually getting what they need from this investment?
6: Well, and that's a big part of the ongoing dialogue that's happening with representatives from our Department of National Defense and the Canadian Armed Forces, is doing that deeper analysis and confirmation as to what constitutes dual use, and the recognition that by increasing presence, there's going to be an increased demand on a lot of resources in any given community where presence is going to be, which includes access to clean water, which includes access to energy sources, and recognizing that even right now, as it stands, a lot of our communities are exceeding what's available to them. Mm-hmm. And so how do we resolve that? How do we bridge what's happening right now, what is potentially going to happen in the future, and address that? And so with these investments, it's a great opportunity to be able to talk about those long-standing infrastructure gaps that have been identified for many, many years by leadership from our northern Arctic communities, whether it's from our municipalities, our territorial governments, Indigenous organizations, national Indigenous organizations. How do we seize this opportunity to continue to collaborate and coordinate and ensure that as much as possible, we are addressing these really long outstanding needs in the region?
5: So if you take a look at a project like the Grays Bay Port and Road in Western Nunavut, which just this week was earmarked for acceleration, if I can put it that way, by the federal government, how is that going to help the people who live in the community?
6: Well, there's great opportunities if we can coordinate and come to agreement as to who has first access to those job opportunities in the building of that road.
5: That's a big if, right?
6: Mm-hmm. And I think it's a big if on any of the major projects. We need to be grounded in our foundational arrangements that we have. And so in Nunavut in particular, we have the Nunavut Agreement, but across Canada's North and Arctic, we have many modern treaties that are the foundation of the relationship of the Government of Canada with the Indigenous peoples. And so that is a starting point. And a lot of those have provisions that were negotiated and agreed to through ratification that give parameters and access for our community members to have opportunity and to be able to pursue those opportunities in a self-determined manner.
5: And so for those community members who might be suspicious, given past history and wonder, they want to see proof that the government is working in good faith, what would you say to them?
6: To keep talking, to keep pushing for accountability, to be engaged in the conversations, to be inquisitive and ask questions, and to look for the information that they feel may be missing. And so being engaged is such a critical aspect to this. We can't be complacent.
5: You were in Greenland earlier this year for the opening of Canada's consulate in Nuuk. This came at a time when you had the U.S. President Donald Trump threatening to take Greenland. We are dealing with our relationship with the United States on a number of different fronts right now. And it felt in Canada opening that consulate that was a way to step up for Greenlanders in some ways. Why is it important to do that when you know that actions like that could set off the U.S. President and his administration?
6: Yeah, and the opening of a consulate in Nuuk had been a major priority that was articulated in the Arctic Foreign Policy, which was released in 2024. And so leading up to that point, we had originally planned to open the presence in November 2025, but Mother Nature had other ideas and it wasn't possible. And so logistically, we had to push this out. And it so happened to happen and take place in that moment in time where there were heightened tensions and a lot of attention on the statements that were coming out from the President of the United States. And so timing-wise, I think it happened to work out in a way that enabled Canada to demonstrate what it had committed to in terms of prioritizing relationships and recognizing that Inuit in Canada and Inuit in Greenland have a long history of familial ties, cultural ties, and this was a way in which we could expand our diplomatic presence, but also recognize through that there was also a very strong tie that pre-existed this formal engagement and formal exercise of opening a consulate.
5: Just finally, you said that taking this role on was humbling, but you also admitted that it comes with a significant weight on your shoulders. You're working with this huge range of people with different expectations and at a time when, as I say, there is real opportunity, but also concerns about who that opportunity is going to benefit the most. What is success in this role going to look like to you?
6: If I'm able to enable more of our community members to have the space to speak for themselves, to share their perspectives, to share their successes and capabilities, I think that would be incredible

0: in respecting the Canadian Arctic region.
1: This is important work, and I'm glad to have the chance to speak with you. I hope we have the opportunity to speak again. In the meantime, Virginia Mearns, thank you very much.
0: Thank you so much.
1: Virginia Mearns is Canada's Arctic ambassador. She was in our studio in Iqaluit. You're listening to The Current Review on CBC Radio 1. My name is Matt Galloway. You know, sometimes it feels as though we are measuring every aspect of our lives these days. How many steps did you get? How many likes did your post get? Did you get an A+ on that paper, score a goal, get a promotion, high sleep score? We are supposed to be optimizing everything. There is this concept of maxing these days, money maxing, sleep maxing, fiber maxing. We live in this culture that prizes excellence, but we can't all be the best. It is statistically impossible. Most of us are just ordinary, mediocre. And for many of us, that's hard to accept. But maybe we should learn to embrace an ordinary life. And what does that actually mean, to be ordinary? Well, Joshua Rothman and Emil Niazi have both been thinking about this. Joshua recently wrote a piece for The New Yorker with the headline, "Why is it so hard to be ordinary?" He is on Long Island in New York. And Emil wrote a viral column for The Cut a few years ago called "Losing My Ambition." She has since expanded that into a book called "Life After Ambition, A Good Enough Memoir." And she is in Toronto. Joshua, you begin your piece talking about a sign that was at your son's Little League softball game. Tell me about the sign and how that got you thinking about ordinariness.
2: It was such a great sign. My son is 7, going on 8, and so this is very little league. And at the ballpark one day, there was a new sign that appeared, and it said, "Remember, these are kids. This is just a game. No scholarships will be awarded today." And it's interesting just watching kids playing sports because they have such a wide variety of expectations about their own performance. And, you know, some kids are happy being regular. Other kids are like bitterly disappointed when they're not, you know, being incredible athletes all the time. And it just makes you think about what's better, you know, what's the desirable way to approach life? Because of course, like also the parents get all involved in having expectations about whether their kids are going to be extraordinary or, you know, quote unquote, merely ordinary.
1: Where does that show up in our lives? Because in the piece in The New Yorker, you write, "Society as a whole is shaped by the relentless pursuit of excellence in every domain, that there isn't room left in some ways for a two-star experience." So where does that show up?
2: Well, there's like an element of this that's about consumerism and, you know, everything has to get bigger and better and cooler and fancier and more capable every year. But it's also just a social fact about competition and it's an economic fact about how income is distributed across, you know, the CEO makes a lot more money than the regular employee. And then I think what interested me in particular was that there's a kind of existential aspect to it too. It's not just that we're rewarded for being extraordinary, but maybe that we've internalized that very deeply. And so inside ourselves, we come to think that, you know, unless we're the best, we're worthless. So there's this real challenge of figuring out, you know, how to really believe in the value of being regular, you know, without giving up on striving and trying to be better.
1: That's what you nailed, Emil, in that piece that you wrote for The Cut that went all over the world. The opening line was, "I have abandoned the notion of ambition to chase the absolute middle of the road, mediocrity. I just want to be man. And the new dream is simply no goals, just vibes." What happened to you that led you to have that sort of reckoning?
3: You know, it was a building for a long time, but I remember having a conversation. I was a new mom relatively. My son was about a year old, and I was at drinks with another mom, and we were chatting about just how we weren't, you know, getting farther ahead at work, and we were getting older, and what did it all mean? And I finally sort of turned to her. I had like an aha moment, and I said, "Well, what's so wrong about mediocrity?" And she gave me this withering look, like, "How dare I?" But it just was a light bulb moment. I was like, the things that are bringing me true joy, spending time with my son, a crisp glass of white wine, a good meal, you know, a good movie, none of those things are achieved by excellence and striving. It's really about finding joy within myself. And so that sort of pointed, provocative question turned into a lifestyle choice, I guess.
1: But you also, you grew up, if you've written about this, you grew up with a lot of ambition, right?
3: I did, yes. Yeah. I mean, you know, it's kind of the classic story. My My family immigrated here when I was very young. Yeah. We didn't have a lot of money. And the only way to kind of get out of my situation, to have

0: more and be more was to be incredibly ambitious. And I feel that I clawed my way to the middle and then kind of had this moment where I realized I didn't actually want to get further. And that's scary, I think, for an immigrant daughter to say, for the eldest immigrant daughter to say, I don't want to achieve any more than I have.
1: What is scary about that?
0: The story of immigration is a tale of sacrifice, and your parents sacrificed something to get you a better life. And so you better pay that back by achieving excellence. And and to sort of abandon that is abandoning those beliefs. It's in a way sort of turning your back on your parents' sacrifice. It takes a lot, I think anyone can relate to this who knows that story, to then say, no, I don't want more.
1: Joshua, you write in the piece about this idea of greatness culture, greatness thinking. What is that?
2: So there's a philosopher named Avram Alpert who has a really nice book called The Good Enough Life. And his theory in this book is that we live immersed in greatness culture. We just think the point of everything is greatness. So he gives us an example that, you know, when we think about how desirable it would be to lift people out of poverty, a lot of the times the way that we talk about that is we're like, there could be like Einsteins and Mozarts and Shakespeare's who've never been able to achieve greatness because they've been trapped in poverty. We don't say, well, what about all those totally ordinary people who should live better lives? But also like in how we relate to our relationships, for example, like he has a really nice little discussion about being best friends. We put a lot of pressure on things. Like we want to be best friends with the best people and have the best possible types of friendships. And anything that's less than the best feels like falling short. But the alternative to greatness culture doesn't mean giving up. It actually might mean making sure that like our lives are good enough and that everybody's life is good enough. And that's actually hard to do. You know, it's not easy. Like maybe sometimes it's actually easier to think in more kind of stark terms about like, I want to be great. I want to be the best, you know, which you probably won't be, right? Instead of thinking more like, how can I be good enough? And how can I help other people also like feel that their lives are good enough? And how can my efforts dovetail with their efforts? You know, not at mediocrity. Somehow that word mediocre always sounds like judgmental to my ears, but you know, just at ordinariness, at good enoughness, which is actually kind of a high standard, you know?
1: Does good enough create greatness though? I mean, don't you can imagine people saying we need greatness because that's going to be how we solve, you know, terrible problems, wicked problems, that you cure cancer, that you are the superstar athlete, that you're the brilliant artist or what have you, that requires greatness, that good enough isn't going to get you there in some ways.
2: Yeah, I think that's a totally valid thing to say. What I took away from thinking about this, you know, we all have different domains of our lives. And there's some domains in which like maybe we do want to try to be great by whatever measure we want to use. But it's so easy to slip into a mindset where you apply that everywhere, which is just a recipe for unhappiness and dissatisfaction and despair, basically. There are so many forces driving us to think that way like all the time and not to prioritize and think about how like in some areas we might want to try to be very special, but in other areas we actually like fitting in is a virtue and like finding ways of connecting over that with other people who are also fitting in and being ordinary together can be really important.
1: Emil, and it's not just to focus on the parenting piece, but because you mentioned that as one of the catalysts in this, how does that obsession with greatness turn up in parenting and how can that be corrosive?
0: I see it as early as preschool. You have parents trying to figure out what piano classes and sports teams to sign their kids up for. Should they be in French immersion? What is it going to give them in their future life? And how much can you control and establish early on for them so that they can be great, so that they can be the greatest preschooler, the greatest grade one? And it puts a lot of pressure on these kids from a very young age. It puts a lot of pressure on you as the parent to make sure that, you know, you're classes are booked, that you're making sure that you're doing the best for them at every turn. Are they eating the best food? Are they, you know, wearing the best clothes? And as Josh mentioned, that is very exhausting. It's very damaging. And no child can ever live up to that pressure to be so great when they should be focusing on like having a good time and playing with their friends and getting skin knees and tans in the summer. And so I think it takes away from what builds like a loving and special relationship between a parent and a child. and takes away from what you should really be doing, which is just enjoying each other.
1: Do you worry about that later in life as well? We're in the middle of graduation season or towards the end of graduation season now. And you have all these grads who they're booing the speakers because the speakers are talking about how AI is coming. And what they hear is that AI is going to ruin their lives. It's going to take their jobs. They're going to have to become flexible and bendy so that they can do a bunch of different things, or else they're going to be replaced by a robot. And that requires them to be great in some ways, where maybe they're just graduating and they're trying to figure things out.
0: I mean, there's so much pressure on kids these days. I was listening to a piece on, I think it was on The Current, about grade inflation and how kids today have to get, you know, 4.0 and above just to get into university. And my God, how many people does that eliminate from post-secondary education, and how awful to have to think about your entire childhood being just a litmus test for how good you can be later on. And I think their booing is more a result of that same pressure that capitalism puts on people to think about how much money they can earn from the very first moment, and not, well, what's life as an adult going to look like? Who am I going to meet? What kind of person am I going to be? And I see the turn away from exceptionalism as actually very freeing.
1: I was going to say, what do you get back? What do you get back if you drop that ambition and that artifice?
0: You can get back everything. I think of that Steinbeck quote about how socialism could never take hold in America because the poor don't see themselves as an exploited underclass. They see themselves as embarrassed millionaires. And I think we've put all this pressure on people to see themselves as temporarily embarrassed perfect athletes or Elon Musks. And really, we're just human beings. And the things that bring us joy are really like community, connection, culture. And those things are not achieved by being great. So I think you get back the sense of freedom that is really necessary in order to have a good enough life.
1: But that's hard. And it's not just about parental expectations. That's hard in a society where social media just demands that we live this performative life as well. And so how do you go about saying, I'm just going to be ordinary?
0: Well, I don't see myself as truly ordinary, but honestly, Matt, a big part of my like journey to this has been unfollowing every single account that positioned a life that felt like it was greater than mine, to have this like moment with myself of like, what is really important to you, and really where are you trying to get to, and how much of this desire to be someone else is just a reflection of this performance. And that's what I'm trying to do for my kids as well, because yes, sure, at home in the bubble of your family life, you can say and do whatever you want. But as soon as they get out into the world, it is about desire and wanting to have the best and the most. And I really just try and reinforce the sense that like you are good enough as you are. And if you want more, then yeah, you can work hard to get it. But don't let that get in the way of caring for yourself and loving yourself. And that's corny, but I think it's cliche for a reason.
1: The best you can is good enough is what we used to say in our house.
0: Yeah, I love that. Exactly.
1: Joshua, what is the good enough life for you? What does that look like?
2: I've come at it through sort of like vulnerability, that you can recognize that there are some ways in which you are doing great and maybe doing better than you'd hoped. But there are other ways in which you are just regular or maybe even less than regular. And like speaking personally, just taking account of the ways in which you need help. And then that opens you to seeing how you can help other people. Focusing on that side of life, when you are searching for achievement and excellence and pushing yourself, it helps you do that in a healthy way. You know, where you are trying to be better than you were before and you're trying to be the best, because I think that's also a natural part of our identities, is to try to be the best at things. Where we are trying to do that, that we're doing that against a backdrop that feels grounded and real and also true to who we actually are in the whole, which is ordinary people trying to do good things. Mm. So I've approached it like that. And I think living in a family, I live in a small town, it's really evident how we need each other, because we have all very similar types of needs and troubles, which, you know, if we were trillionaires, we could concoct universes in which we depend on no one in theory, or we could tell ourselves that. But, you know, in real life, just thinking about how much you need other people and how they need you is a really helpful way of sort of centering ordinary life and its value.
1: And is there something that you get back from that when you are able to just understand, listen, like I am just a normal person who might be trying to do extraordinary things, but this is who I am right now. Is there something that you get back when that pressure is kind of removed, or you remove that pressure?
2: I've had sort of like complicated thoughts over the course of my life about what the point of it all is and whether I'm going to do anything worth doing or that adds up to anything. I think starting to see life as a more, you know, complicated and like variable tapestry of different things, where in some areas you are doing something great, in other areas you're just doing your best, is helpful in making sense of the whole arc of life. Because of course, time passes and opportunities appear and then they disappear and projects start and then some of them finish, you know, beautifully and some of them peter out. And I think it's really helped me just roll with it a little more and be happier.
1: Emil, what does that look like for you in your life, a good enough life? Because in addition to thinking about this, I mean, you're doing ambitious things. You're writing books. Those are things that a lot of people couldn't possibly achieve in some ways. So how do you see what good enough looks like in your life?
0: Yes, that is the rub, isn't it? That I wrote a book about it. And that was actually quite the ambitious project. I guess for me, yeah, it does boil down to, like Joshua said, when you think about why are we here? What makes a good life? And if the comet was coming tomorrow and I only had 24 hours left, am I clinging to my book, to my medals, or am I turning to my loved ones? Am I spending time with them? Am I eating the best meal I can possibly imagine? And just really remembering the very simple moments of life and taking pleasure that I was able to experience those. And that's really what it comes down to. All of my favorite writers, all of my favorite thinkers, all of the most exceptional people in the world that I've ever looked to think about how I could, you know, be a person, they often write about the end of their lives and what they're thinking about. They say very, very similar things. And so I'm just grateful that I had that realization while my kids are still young, while I still have an able body and can get out there and really, you know, enjoy the world around me. And that to me is a good enough life. And I think it's actually pretty damn good.
1: What would you say, just finally, to if young people are trying to figure this out, and often they're ahead of where you think they might be in that conversation, but what would you say to them about what they could be thinking about when they're charting out a path ahead and they wonder if it's okay to be ordinary?
0: I would tell them, fail, try everything, fail, accept failure as something that is beautiful and wonderful and actually can light the way forward for you, and take that pressure off yourself and don't be afraid to really figure out who you are, and in the process, fall down quite a bit and take it easy on yourself, because I think we put way too much pressure on young people today. And my parents have put pressure on me, but not that much, because here I am an ordinary woman. But yes, I would say take it easy on yourself, because life is all about failing and getting back up.
1: Joshua, I mean, again, it goes back to that sign in some ways, right? And that this is a game that your kid was playing. It's not the World Series. There is no instant replay. The refs aren't being paid, what have you. What would you say to these young people who are trying to figure this out?
2: You know, I often think about that thing speakers sometimes do, you know, look to your left, look to your right. One of you is going to be such and such a CEO or whatever. I guess the way I think about it is, you know, it's just a really big part of life to strive, to try to be great. That's normal. And good. You know, we wouldn't be where we are as a society if we weren't trying all the time, and we have to keep trying to keep things from getting worse. But at the same time, I think it's really important to look to your left, look to your right, and realize how much you have in common with all the other people in the world, how similar we all are, and how ordinary we all are in so many respects, and how that's good. And we should start from a recognition of our commonality. And so what that means to me is, you know, as you move ahead in life, you know, find ways to be connected to the people around you instead of trying to distance yourself from the people around you, and try to build that fabric of being connected and not only invest in being distinctive.
1: This is really great. Super helpful as well. And I'm glad to talk to you both about it. Thank you.
0: Yeah, thanks. That was a beautiful conversation.
1: Joshua Rothman is a staff writer for The New Yorker magazine. He was on Long Island, New York. And Emil Niazi was in Toronto, columnist for The Cut. Her memoir is Life After Ambition, a Good Enough Memoir. That's all the time we have for The Current Review. I'm Matt Galloway. Thanks for listening.
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6: From CBC News, The World This Hour, I'm Mike Miles. Canada's most wanted fugitive has been arrested in Spain. Police allege Al Boivin was involved in violent drug-related turf wars in Quebec. Natalia Weichsel has more.
7: 36-year-old Al Boivin, who's from Saguenay, has been on the run since February of 2023. Towards the end of 2024, he was named as one of Canada's most wanted fugitives on the BOLO program, a list of the country's most notorious criminals. The program was launched in 2018 and is meant to raise public awareness about police investigations and wanted fugitives. Boivin was at the top of that list alongside another Quebecer, Dave Turmel. Turmel was arrested in Italy last year and remains there while fighting extradition. As for Boivin, Quebec's provincial police say he faces several criminal charges, including alleged kidnappings, aggravated assaults, as well as drug and arms trafficking. Police say Boivin has been involved in the violent drug-related turf wars that have erupted in Quebec. In a news release, the SQ says Boivin was arrested in the Spanish coastal town of Marbella. Natalia Weichsel, CBC News, Montreal.
6: The number of people killed by twin earthquakes in Venezuela is approaching 1,000. United Nations officials warn 50,000 others are still reported missing.
8: Top priority, search and rescue.
6: Jens Lurke with the UN Humanitarian Office says a global rescue effort is underway. Lois Pace of the Red Cross says for survivors, the danger is far from over.
9: People left everything, and nothing is functioning as it should. And so just ensuring that people can literally survive with those essentials is our priority on the ground.
6: Rescue efforts have been complicated by poor infrastructure in Venezuela and a lack of heavy machinery. Canada has committed $5 million in emergency aid relief and is preparing to expand its humanitarian response. The United States says it has carried out strikes in Iran for the first time since both countries signed an interim peace deal. The U.S. military says it targeted storage locations for missiles and drones, as well as coastal radar sites, adding the strikes in response to yesterday's attack on a commercial ship in the Strait of Hormuz. President Donald Trump's accusing Tehran of violating the ceasefire agreement. The exchange of fire casts further doubt on efforts to negotiate a permanent end to the war. An exhibit opening tomorrow in Winnipeg at the Canadian Museum for Human Rights is drawing criticism. It's about the mass displacement of Palestinians in the 1940s. But as Cameron McIntosh reports, Jewish organizations say the story is one-sided and therefore not complete.
10: Nakba is a word that means the catastrophe, and Palestinians use it to describe their forced displacement.
11: At the Canadian Museum for Human Rights, curator Isabel Masson is explaining the National Museum's newest exhibit, Palestine Uprooted.
10: It's a human rights story.
11: It explores the displacement of 750,000 Palestinians during the creation of Israel and the consequences of it all today. Sparking criticisms, big parts of the story are being left out. The Jewish community is upset, calling it a singular telling of a complicated history that also saw Israel attacked and more than 800,000 Jews displaced. Simon Wohl is CEO of B'nai B'rith.
12: It reframes an understanding of history, and context is critical.
11: As curator, Masson insists care was taken, but the focus is clear.
10: Palestinian voices are often marginalized, spoken over, or even silenced.
11: With that, the exhibit will open as is. Cameron McIntosh, CBC News, Winnipeg.
6: Ebola has killed 321 people and infected more than 1,200 in the Democratic Republic of Congo. The new numbers come after the U.S. Centers for Disease Control raised its response to the highest level possible for the region, Health officials have been battling the outbreak of a rare Ebola strain for months. Ottawa maintains the risk for Canada is low. That is The World This Hour. For CBC News, I'm Mike Miles.
13: And now the local weather from CBC PEI. Showers, some moderate to heavy rain tonight. Also a risk of isolated thunderstorms, patchy fog, and drizzle overnight. South-southeast winds, 5 to 15 kilometers an hour, a low of 12. For Saturday, some fog and showers in the morning, then mainly cloudy with a slight chance of showers in the afternoon. Light southeast winds and a high of 20. For Saturday night, mainly cloudy, a small chance of showers, fog patches, and a low of 14.
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18: Hi, I'm Errol Nazareth, and you're listening to Frequencies, a show for the musically curious, where you'll discover grooves and rhythms from every corner of Canada and the world. Frequencies family, come on into our kitchen, why don't you? Pull up a chair. We are having a party. Put your worries and your shyness aside as we fill the house with the sounds of a global kitchen party. Coming up, Amanda Rayom pays tribute to an aunt whose kitchen parties were filled with fiddles, dancing, and the popular Métis dish, bullets and bang. Polki will inspire you to kick up your heels with a lively Polish wedding song, and desert blues rocker Stanarowin will transport us to a campfire under the Saharan sky with acoustic guitars and communal singing. Welcome to Frequencies.
19: La bottine souriante, c'est probablement le seul groupe qui est capable de chanter une chanson de Joe Lennon en plein mois de juillet quand c'est à peu près 100 degrés. 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
18: A kitchen party isn't a kitchen party without great call and response songs, am I right? So what better way to kick off our global kitchen party than with a Quebecois folk tune made for singing back loud and proud. It's by the legendary La Bottine Souriante, who formed 50 years ago. La Cuisinière is a playful song about a kitchen maid juggling a bunch of admirers. Check it out.

Yes, indeed. Getting into the spirit of things. La Botine Soria with their version of a song that was written by Mary Rose Anna Bolduc in 1929. She was regarded as one of the most influential singers and songwriters in Quebec's history. A few months back, Morgan Toney and a few of his musical pals hosted a Celtic kitchen party-style jam out in Prince George, British Columbia. We are sure it was a hoot. Toney calls his music Mi'kmaqtik, a blend of Mi'kmaq and Celtic music traditions. While he was growing up, he was surrounded by the songs of the Mi'kmaq people and the sound of the Scottish fiddle. He made it his mission to learn traditional Mi'kmaq songs, and while studying, he picked up the fiddle. Toney says it was a cold and snowy day at Cape Breton University when the idea came to blend Mi'kmaq songs with the Scottish style of fiddling. Here's Golden Regalia.

clapping along, tapping your feet to that tune. That was music from Morgan Toney's album, Heal the Divide. He won the 2026 Juno for Traditional Roots Recording of the Year. Kitchen parties are more than a tradition in Newfoundland. They're a way of life. The Cubasonics hail from the rock and call themselves Newfoundland's finest Ukrainian band. We think you'll agree that their mix of traditional Ukrainian music, polka and Newfoundland dance tunes sounds right at home on today's show. Here's Tumba. Go.

Ukrainian-Canadian speed folk band Cubasonics heating up the kitchen party. The group features dad Brian Cherwick, his daughter Maria, and son Jacob. Our kitchen party is in full swing on frequencies. Today we are serving up kitchen party jams from around the world. You can listen to our show anytime on the CBC Listen app. Given the times we're living in, don't be surprised if a political song might find its way into a kitchen party. Like this next one from Sinead O'Connor. It's a Gaelic language tune and its title roughly translates as Oh, Welcome Home. This song dates back to the 18th century and was originally sung to welcome sailors or loved ones back to Ireland. But it was transformed into an Irish nationalist anthem after an armed rebellion was launched against British rule on Easter Monday, 1916. Here's Sinead with her version.

The unmistakable voice of Sinead O'Connor. That's an Irish rebel song whose title translates to Welcome Home. The perfect sentiment, we think, to every kitchen party, even when it's political. We're going to shift the mood into something a little more laid back, courtesy of Bob Marley. His song, Mellow Mood, features these lines. Mellow mood has got me, so let the music rock me. Every kitchen party needs its energy, right? But it also needs a few quiet songs to bring it down a notch. And that's what we're going to do with the next two songs. Mellow Mood by Bob Marley, and the song that follows that, So Dad, by the great Cesaria Evora.

So Dad by Cape Verdean singer Cesaria Evora. It means longing, and it captures the experience of Cape Verdeans who leave the islands and look back on their homeland with a sense of nostalgia. Community. That's what a kitchen party is all about, isn't it? And community is what Tanariwen focus on their latest album. Their record is a return to their roots, playing acoustic guitars and singing around a campfire in the Sahara Desert in northern Mali. Tanariwen invited emerging Tuareg artists to contribute songs to their album, as well as several women singers. The group says the female voice is very important in traditional Tuareg music, but it's increasingly hard to find women singers today because of cultural restrictions. This song features the beautiful, yearning voice of Sudanese singer Sulaf.

easier for him, a British producer set up the recording equipment in an abandoned building in Touré's village and used generators because the village didn't have any electricity. And then they would wait until Ali Farka Touré finished tending to his farm to record music. Man had his priorities. I'm Errol Nazareth. You're listening to Frequencies on CBC Music, CBC Radio 1 and Sirius XM. The theme of today's show is Global Kitchen Party, and you've popped into kitchens from Quebec to Newfoundland to Cape Verde, and even some open-air desert kitchens in Mali. Now, back to Canada with a Trinidadian flair. The clock goes tick-tock, but hey, at a proper kitchen party, nobody's checking the time, am I right? Tick-tock goes the clock is the name of this next tune by Kobo Town. A group would be right at home around the kitchen table. Drew Gonzalez says, despite the dark and brooding nature of the lyrics, I wanted the chorus to be defiantly and stridently hopeful. Where hosannas ring out across the wasteland, the horrors of the past and present are just passing shadows, brief coverings of a light that cannot be put out. I love his optimism. Here's the tune.

0: TikTok goes the clock.
1: TikTok goes the clock by Cobo Town. Stay close, my people. We have a few more songs for you before the clock runs out on this party. Amanda Rayom is a citizen of the Métis Nation of Ontario and loves telling Métis stories through her music. The Truth We Hold is the name of her latest album, and it features songs about resistance and also having a good time, like Flossies. Here's Amanda with the story behind Flossies.
2: What can I say? Aunt Flossie loved to throw a party. I wrote this song for Tony Belcourt, a dear friend and a Métis activist politician who has been fighting tirelessly for years and years for Métis people and Indigenous people here in Canada. One day when I was writing this album, I was talking to Tony and he shared a memory of growing up in his community of Lac St. Anne in Alberta. He got a big old smile on his face and he told me about a woman named Flossie. And Flossie used to throw parties every Sunday after church. As soon as the service ended, the community would head on over to Flossie's. There'd be a big pot of bullets and bang ready to eat, and before long, the fiddles would come out and the dancing would start and go on for hours. You know, he painted the perfect picture of a Métis kitchen party. So for me, the song is about the fun-loving and resilient spirit of the Métis people, and of course, about Flossie herself.

Ana Rayón with Flossies. It's on our album, The Truth We Hold. I read somewhere that you haven't really lived unless you've attended a Polish wedding. I'm told it's a two-day marathon of food, drinking, dancing and singing. Just like a kitchen party. Except, of course, it doesn't go for 2 days. Wishing Kasia is a Polish wedding song by Polki. Go on, kick up your heels to this one.

love that track, Wishing Kasha by Polki. I don't think you can have a kitchen party without an accordion. Absolutely not. The band was formed by two friends who came to Toronto from Poland. They do a wicked job putting their twist on Central and Eastern European folk music. We have one more tune for you before we dim the lights and tell everyone to go home. Un Canto a Mi Tierra, Spanish for A Song from My Homeland, is by Quantic Isu Combo Barbaro. It's a joyful jam driven by percussion, clapping, and feel-good energy. Go ahead, folks. Clap along while heading out my door. And don't forget to thank your host. That would be me.

That song by Quantic brings us to the end of our show. We hope you enjoyed the song celebrating the spirit of a global kitchen party. Frequencies is produced by Ruben Mann, JJ Laborde, and me, Errol Nazareth. You can find our playlist on CBC Music and listen to past shows on the CBC Listen app. Come through next week for another hour of music and stories from here, there, and everywhere. 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
2: Prime Minister Mark Carney launches a public competition to finally fix up 24 Sussex Drive. And former Prime Minister Joe Clark's daughter, Catherine, tells us she's thrilled. It is finally closer to being the home it should be. That's tonight on As It Happens.
3: From CBC News, The World This Hour, I'm Mike Miles. Search and rescue operations are reaching a critical point in Venezuela. More than 48 hours after two earthquakes rocked the country, the chance of finding survivors is dwindling with each passing hour. An estimated 51,000 people are still missing, and the death toll approaching 1,000. The CBC's Katie Simpson reports from neighboring Colombia.
4: It's a frantic effort, the search for missing loved ones trapped inside hulking, unstable, and dangerous piles of debris. Much of the work is done by hand, led by survivors. The scale of the widespread destruction and the lack of government resources means in some places it's largely up to the people to help each other. Before the twin earthquake struck Wednesday, the Venezuelan government already struggled to meet the needs of its people. Years of corruption and economic mismanagement under the Nicolas Maduro regime all but destroyed public and emergency services. This massive task requires help from the outside. Planes from Colombia, Mexico, and Spain have already touched down, full of badly needed supplies and specialized search teams. Additional support is also coming from Canada, which pledged $5 million to be distributed through trusted aid groups. Katie Simpson, CBC News, Bogota, Colombia.
3: One of Donald Trump's biggest critics has pleaded guilty to illegally holding classified information. John Bolton was the U.S. president's national security advisor during his first term, from 2018 to 2019. The plea deal centers on information Bolton is accused of sending to his wife and daughter. U.S. Attorney for the District of Maryland, Carolyn Hayes, says Bolton's actions jeopardized national security.
5: He shared more than 1,000 pages of information about his day-to-day activities as the national security advisor with two individuals who neither had the security clearances nor the need to know that information.
3: Bolton's lawyer says his client's only offense was keeping a diary with notes he compiled for a book. Bolton could be sentenced to 5 years in prison. Russian-occupied Crimea has declared a state of emergency to deal with the aftermath of Ukrainian attacks. Moscow's installed governor says the declaration will help with economic challenges. Ukraine has recently stepped up drone attacks on energy facilities in the annexed territory and across Russia. The drone campaign is worsening fuel shortages, leading to long lines at gas stations. It's also led to an exodus of tourists from Crimea, a popular Black Sea vacation spot. Ukrainian prisoners of war wrapping Ukraine's flag return home after a prisoner swap with Russia. 185 service members from each country were part of an exchange Friday brokered by the United Arab Emirates. Ukraine's President Volodymyr Zelensky says some of the Ukrainians released were held in Russian captivity since 2022. Lebanese and Israeli officials signed what they call a framework agreement. The U.S. is also a signatory. The document is described as a first step toward peace in Lebanon following fighting between Israel and Hezbollah militants. But Israel says its forces will remain in Lebanon until Hezbollah is no longer a threat. The militant group is already warning any such deal is unenforceable. The Toronto Maple Leafs had the number one pick in Friday night's NHL draft.
6: Mr. McKenna, we would like to draft you to the Toronto Maple Leafs.
3: Gavin McKenna was widely viewed as the top prospect. The 18-year-old forward is from Whitehorse, and a citizen of Trondek, Huetchin First Nation. He's played for the Western Hockey League's Medicine Hat Tigers and is coming off a freshman season at Pennsylvania State University. And yes, that was Justin Bieber's voice you heard with the McKenna announcement. Bieber made an appearance at the NHL draft in Buffalo, New York, saying he's been a Leafs fan since he was a boy. And that is The World This Hour. For CBC News, I'm Mike Miles.
7: And now the local weather from CBC PEI. Showers, some moderate to heavy rain tonight. Also a risk of isolated thunderstorms, patchy fog, and drizzle overnight. South-southeast winds, 5 to 15 kilometers an hour, a low of 12. For Saturday, some fog and showers in the morning, then mainly cloudy with a slight chance of showers in the afternoon. Light southeast winds and a high of 20. For Saturday night, mainly cloudy, a small chance of showers, fog patches, and a low of 14.
2: Hello, I'm Neil Kirksall.
8: Good evening, I'm Chris Howden. This is As It Happens, the Midnight Edition. Tonight.
2: Making a house a home, former resident of 24 Sussex, Catherine Clark, tells us she's cautiously optimistic that the vacant and crumbling official residence of the Prime Minister may be restored at last.
8: Making a house not a home. The U.S. Supreme Court gives Donald Trump the green light to end legal protections for hundreds of thousands of people from Haiti and Syria, panicking families who were building a life in the U.S.
2: Catching heat, record temperatures are killing people across Europe, and the UN's global chief heat officer says it is time for leaders and the voters who elect them to start thinking past the heat of the moment.
8: Late in the game, when Jill Tucker went to a World Cup watch party to cheer on Cape Verde, she didn't expect to run into one of her former students from Cape Verde, who, it turned out, had spent decades searching for her.
2: The tickle finger of fate. It turns out apes love to laugh, especially when they're tickled. So researchers got busy tickling them to track the evolution of the chuckle.
8: And that's another fine messy they've gotten us into. A huge new statue depicting soccer superstar Lionel Messi has one major problem. The phallic World Cup trophy the sculptor erected between his knees. As it happens, the Friday edition, radio that is not sure who gave that thing the groin light.

0: Today, Prime Minister Mark Carney announced a new plan to rehabilitate 24 Sussex Drive, the official but long vacant Ottawa residence of the Prime Minister.
1: So today, our government is acting to renew this building, restore this institution, preserve our history, protect our heritage and traditions for generations to come.
0: Leaders have long avoided the potentially negative optics of spending taxpayer money to repair the decaying mansion, but Mr. Carney's plan sidesteps that issue as he seeks to find donors to cover the multi-million dollar restoration. The design itself will be open to a competition, with architectural and engineering firms submitting plans to a jury of experts, led by architect Moshe Safdie. Catherine Clark lived in 24 Sussex as a child when her father Joe Clark was Prime Minister. She also hosted the documentary series The Residences about that building. We reached her in Winnipeg.
2: Catherine, I have to admit, I was quite surprised to hear this from Prime Minister Carney today. Were you?
3: No, I wasn't entirely surprised, only because our family had been made aware that there were some decisions that were in the works. And I also think that I'm not surprised because Mr. Carney is the type of person who seems fairly decisive in decision-making, and he clearly was in this case, too.
2: There have been studies before, plans laid before. Does all of it feel different to you, that this time it will actually lead to the rehabilitation of 24 Sussex?
3: Yeah, I think I get the strong feeling that it will, and I think that's partly because what is being proposed in this particular case is also the involvement of other Canadians who are contributing what seems to be private individual funds to this process. And so my fingers are tightly crossed because, boy, this has been a long time coming.
2: Well, that's the thing. I mean, because people have described it as a political football. I mean, no one wanted, many leaders did not want to tackle it because they didn't want to have this expenditure, you know, and have taxpayers bear the brunt of it. But it's also a national symbol. So but this idea of crowdsourcing that private funding instead of, you know, taking it from taxpayer money in the usual way, how does that sit with you?
3: I think there is an understanding that this is a delicate topic in general, because we do have a difficult situation now in this country when it comes to housing. And so the idea of spending millions and millions of dollars to refurbish an official residence may not sit very well with a lot of Canadians. That is mitigated in this circumstance by asking other generous Canadians who may be able to make a more significant financial contribution to be a part of the process. So I think that it's just a solution that seems fairly neat, but that also, you know, looks to the very best of Canadian design in terms of that part of the process too. This is going to be a competition, and I think that that's exciting.
2: In terms of the national symbol aspect of 24 Sussex, you may have seen the headline on the New York Times story for these developments begins, quote, Canada's 24 Sussex Drive is a dump, unquote. obviously they want to grab attention, but I'm sure others have described it that way. But to have it described that way by a newspaper such as the New York Times, what signal does that send?
3: Well, I think, you know, if we're being honest about it, it's kind of embarrassing. And I think that that's what we're trying to resolve with this new announcement today. It's a beautiful property. It's situated in a relatively central location of Ottawa. And it is not fit for purpose, including not fit for living right now. And it's, you know, abdicating responsibility for making a decision about it is just not really acceptable because we elect governments to make decisions on the behalf of Canadians. I think that ensuring that we have a place that is beautiful and fully Canadian and fit for a family to actually live in safely is definitely a smart move and good for our reputation as a country on the international stage too.
2: You did a documentary on 24 Sussex back in 2015. You were 2 years old when you lived there. When you look at pictures of your time there, what does that bring up for you?
3: Well, you know, I actually do have some memories. Mm-hmm. I have memories of the pool, mm-hmm. and which, I mean, I think is probably not an unusual thing for a kid to have memories of the fun parts. And there were checkerboard floors in the main entrance hall at the time as well, which I thoroughly loved. And when I look at photos of the house now, I think it's really important for Canadians to remember that as much as it is an official residence, it is also a home for the people who live in it. And when you become prime minister, it's not your decision as to where you live. You have to live somewhere where you can be guaranteed by the RCMP to be safe, and where you can also carry out official functions if and when necessary. And so I do think that the ability right now to create a brand new space to reimagine what that home will look like for future prime ministers who are themselves symbols of our country, whether you have voted for them or not, they remain the prime minister of the country. And I'm looking forward to seeing where it all leads.
2: For the documentary you did, you spoke to others who lived there, including Margaret Trudeau, who said to you that to her, 24 Sussex felt like, quote, the crown jewel of the federal penitentiary system, unquote. What did you think when you heard that?
3: Well, I thought it was, I mean, honestly, it's a great quote.
2: It sure is.
3: I probably wouldn't have described it that way, and it's possible that other spouses and family members had different experiences. I tend to think of our official residences with a tremendous amount of fondness. That's partly because I've been in almost all of them and lived in Stornoway and 24 Sussex. And I understand that that they're very much a home. You know, I don't say that, you know, for any reason other than to try to illustrate that these are spaces for families as well. And my experience really was entirely positive. And I think what I also recognize, though, and this was through the documentary that we made, which was, in fact, based on my mother's book, Residences, yeah, which was published in the 1980s, that these are also symbols of who we are as Canadians, who we were as Canadians. And now we have an opportunity to define a new symbol as to who we want to be seen as Canadians.
2: Catherine Clark, I'm glad we could speak. Thank you for this.
3: Thank you, Neil. Great to talk to you.
2: Likewise.
0: Catherine Clark is the president of Catherine Clark Communications and a former resident of 24 Sussex Drive. We reached her in Winnipeg.

0: 1.3 million people have made the United States home under temporary protected status, but their sense of safety was destroyed this week when the Trump administration was granted a major legal victory. As we told you yesterday on the program, the U.S. Supreme Court has given the Department of Homeland Security the power to strip immigrants of that humanitarian status and the protection from deportation it provides. That puts immigrant communities across the country on more uncertain ground than ever, Haitians in Springfield, Ohio among them. The city is home to around 12,000 Haitians, many of whom are under temporary protected status. Vidas Dorsanville is a pastor and the executive director of the Haitian Community Help and Support Center and a temporary protected status holder himself. We reached him in Springfield, Ohio.
1: Vidas, your center is a hub. People always come for help and advice. What are people saying? How are they reacting in response to this decision?
2: I think that from what I've seen from yesterday, folks came to us with questions of, in terms of what they should do. You know, when things like this happen, especially with the extreme ruling of the Supreme Court, they ask questions if they should continue to go to work or if they can continue to hold the money at the bank. Yeah. What will happen to them? What will happen to their kids? So these are questions that we got from people. And we also got questions from folks. They ask us what they should tell their employers by the fact that today employers started telling folks not to come to work after July 1st. Yeah. So it is very difficult now to deal with this type of situation.
1: Difficult and emotional, I imagine.
2: Yes, it's emotional because parents are afraid to see them being separated from the kids. I think this is the most fearful things from parents. But all that we tell them is to keep calm. And this evening, the Haitian Support Center, in partnership with ABLE, will have a Zoom call, and we ask members from our community to join that Zoom call so that they can ask questions to a legal team that will be available to help them with some answers.
1: You are an asylum seeker as well. You hold temporary protected status. What does this decision mean for you?
2: It means everything because it has a huge impact on the work that I am doing here in Springfield. That might affect as well my studies. Yeah, I think it is so so disruptive, if I can put it that way, because TPS comes with a work permit that allow you to work and continue to do business and to buy home if you want to do anything. But when they end TPS this way, it's as if like everything is in limbo now.
1: How are other people in the city, in the state, responding, non-Haitians? How are they responding to what is happening and what is happening to you?
2: I always say that the vast majority of Springfielders or Ohioans have been so supportive of the immigrants community, not only the Haitians, but all the immigrants community in Ohio. Especially in Springfield, we have the vast majority of people who have been supporting us. And you could see that yesterday at our rally. In our short notice, so many folks came out to support and to show the solidarity. So this is so encouraging to see, even though there's some decision that comes from the top to put us down, but at a community level, we have folks who are standing with us and recognize our contribution to the community.
1: Ohio's governor, Republican Mike DeWine, has said he believes this decision is a mistake, that all of the Haitians who were in Ohio legally, mainly in Springfield, are now being made illegal and will be subject to deportation. What do you think Springfield will lose should you and other Haitians be forced to leave?
2: It will lose a lot, because one thing that people should know is Haitians have contributed or have worked in every sector in Springfield. They work at the school district. They work at the hospitals. They work at the factories. They work everywhere. And they are business owners. They are homeowners. They have brought that type of vibrancy to the city. I know that will be impactful. And not only put Haitian in confusion, but also put every sector in Springfield in a difficult situation. Because if the workforce goes away, I know some of the factories will have huge issues dealing with it.
1: We've certainly covered what has been happening in Haiti over the last several years. The U.S. State Department itself warns U.S. citizens against traveling to Haiti, citing violence, crime, terrorism, the threat of kidnapping. If you do have to go back, what would it mean for you?
2: I would be exposed to kidnapping and torture because, you know, if people know Haiti well, they would know that if folks like me get back to Haiti right now, it would have been a suicidal decision. Because those hoodlums, especially all those, how they call them, the Vivre Ensemble group led by Jimmy Cherizier and all those gangsters, the leader of those groups, they are all over TikTok and social media. They saw everything. They see everything that people are doing. Mm-hmm. They know me very well. If I go to Haiti knowing that I am the person in here, they would know that I was that executive director of that organization. Maybe they would know that I would come back home with money, and automatically I would have been a target. And this is very concerning to me. So that's the case for so many other Haitians.
1: Viles, I appreciate this. Please take care.
2: Thank you so much, Neil.
0: Viles d'Orsainville is a pastor and the executive director of the Haitian Community Help and Support Center and a temporary protected status holder. He's in Springfield, Ohio. The last time we spoke with primatologist Chiara De Gregorio, it was about something a little outside her typical wheelhouse, caterpillars. And we promised that someday we would chat with her about her primary focus, which is, of course, primates. That time is now. Ms. De Gregorio is an author of a new study on great ape laughter, specifically how the laughter of different ape species resembles and diverges from that of humans. Its goal was to uncover some hints of how laughter evolved. And to carry out that work, Ms. De Gregorio and her colleagues relied on decades-old recordings of various apes laughing, collected by researchers who actually tickled the animals. The results sound like this.

0: In order, the sounds of orangutans, bonobos, chimpanzees, and gorillas producing something we can all understand, laughter. We reached Chiara De Gregorio in Bologna, Italy.
1: Chiara, when I listen to that, it's impossible not to smile. What do you do when you hear those sounds?
2: Well, smile for the first maybe 200 and then as the analysis goes on and on, kind of look like, oh, how many laughter are these like animals having at, you know, my face.
1: which ones are making which laugh, all of that. We should mention these are older recordings, so you did not have the pleasure of tickling an ape yourself. But what do you know about what it was like for your colleagues who did do that?
2: So yes, basically what they do was to record when young individuals were having playful interaction with each other. So we're like playing, play fighting, all these kind of things. That is one context of emission. So we know that the great apes laugh in this context. But there is another context, which is the context of tickling, because as much as human children, also small apes love to be tickled. And so in that case, there were familiar caretakers, so familiar individuals that will tickle them. And sometimes you can really see the animals asking for it, like really giving the hand, like, okay, tickle my feet, tickle my hand. So kind of funny, yeah.
1: So you tried to create sort of an evolutionary timeline by analyzing the laughter of the different species and then comparing them to humans. What were you able to take away from that timeline?
2: So the first thing we found is that the rhythm itself of laughter is remarkably stable during evolution, meaning that from orangutans to gorillas to bonobo and chimpanzees and to human, we all laugh in a very regular way that we can define an isochronous rhythm, meaning that it's like the ticking of a clock or like the ticking of a metronome. So we are all very regular in that. So in a way, we could say that the rhythm that we are using when laughing dates back 15 million years. But then we also found some differences. For example, the rhythm of laughter accelerated with evolution. So this rhythm, it's like the metronome, right? It's regular, but a metronome can tick in different tempos. So it could be like tick, tick, tick for humans, while it's like more tick, tick, tick for orangutans, so slower.
1: Is there one species that is the closest to us?
2: So yeah, bonobo and chimpanzees are the ones that are showing a faster tempo than, you know, gorillas and orangutans, but still not as fast as we laugh. And they also show a little bit more variability in this tempo, meaning that, for example, for orangutans and gorilla, it seems like the rhythm of laughter is kind of hardwired. So it's like pressing a button and then they laugh in that way. Going to bonobo and chimpanzees, they start being a little bit more variable, meaning they could laugh like slower or maybe a bit faster.
1: You have these recordings, obviously, and you can record people laughing now, but you don't have samples of early human laughter, obviously. So what kind of challenges does that reality pose for your work?
2: The challenge is really trying to understand how did we evolve to have such a complex way of laughing, right? Because we're not like the other great apes that laugh just when playing. We laugh in many different situations. We laugh in a small, polite way in front of our boss that makes a joke. But then when we are at the pub with friends and family, we laugh in a different way, maybe also crying while laughing and things like this. So how do we got there? And also, how could this relate to also the evolution of speech? Because it's about how we move our mouth and how we move our lips and tongue. And this is something other animals cannot do. So having a faster laughter, a more variable laughter, a laughter that can be modulated in different contexts, really tell us that at some point our ancestor developed this kind of vocal flexibility and ability that eventually probably played a role also in the evolution of human language.
1: The last time you were on our show, we were talking about caterpillars, if I remember correctly. And I asked you then, you know, this is a, you're sort of stepping away from apes. Would you go back to them? And you said, absolutely. And so I'm glad we could talk about this. Was that about music or dancing in caterpillars? So what is it about these traits, these abilities that draw you in to do this work?
2: Because, you know, also with the caterpillar and ants, it was about rhythm. And here again, we're talking about rhythm. So I would say that in general, rhythm, I mean, from my point of view, I've been studying rhythm for a while now, but it always offers some, you know, some curious stuff. Every time we try to understand more about rhythm, it could be laughter of a gorilla or, you know, an ant doing a signal. And we always find super fascinating things because it's true. Rhythm is at the base of the way we communicate. And the timing, the tempo, the pace we use to communicate is super important. And we are starting to understand more and more in the last years.
1: A pleasure speaking with you again, Chiara. Thank you for this.
2: Thank you.
0: Chiara De Gregorio is a primatologist and research fellow at the University of Warwick. We reached her in Bologna, Italy.

That is La Mosca with Muchachos, Ahora Nos Volvimos a Ilusionar, which translates to Boys, Now We Have Hope Again, an unofficial anthem of Argentina's men's soccer team that salutes Lionel Messi by name. I'm not sure why it's directed at boys, but it's fun, and it doesn't make you feel weird and uncomfortable. Another nice tribute was the statue of Messi they put up in India about 6 months ago. That looked good, and it didn't make you feel weird and uncomfortable. Because look, even if you get mad at Messi for scoring on your team, he doesn't make you feel weird and uncomfortable. But now, there's a brand new tribute to Lionel Messi in Patagonia. It is 26 meters tall. That's 85 feet. It depicts Messi on his knees celebrating a goal. In front of him is a World Cup trophy. And as you gaze up at it from ground level and take in the juxtaposition, you feel weird and uncomfortable. Now, when you see a photo of this statue, you will say, oh. You might say it like, oh, or you might say, oh, but you will say, oh, because there are two related problems here compositionally. First, the statue is bright white and its shorts are also white. So he appears to be nude from the waist down, or as the kids say, Donald Ducking it. And second, the artist has placed the World Cup trophy on the ground close to and in front of the kneeling statue's crotch. And I don't know when you last saw the World Cup trophy, but it's like, it's sort of a ridged column with a rounded top. It's not unphallic. Or to put it another way, it is phallic. From any angle, this statue appears to be celebrating a goal in a way that would certainly prompt a red card. And somehow neither the artist nor anyone who greenlit his art noticed that. And listen, a lot of work went into it. I'm not saying it's junk. I'm just saying that part of it really looks like junk. Here's Eric Mercury with You Bring Me to My Knees.

0: in an as yet unknown number of lives. Hey! Lenny Mirivili says...
1: Now, I know that all of you people out there know exactly what I'm talking about.
0: Global Chief Heat Officer with the United Nations Environment Program. We reached her on the island of Lesbos in Greece.
2: Eleni, what word comes to mind when you hear and see that yet again, these temperatures have not just been uncomfortable, they've been deadly?
3: It's frustration. It's both frustration. I mean, it's unfair to say frustration. It is frustration because we're heating up much faster than we are building our adaptation, the actions and the policies that we need to make sure that we can protect people during extreme heat and that our cities are cooler. At the same time, it's a little... There is a lot to be said, because in the last few years there has been a mobilization from many different both subnational and national governments in relation to extreme heat. So I am optimistic at the same time that I'm very worried, because I really think that this is a new status quo. It's a new, you know, we're living in a different era and we're not prepared for it.
2: You've called this kind of extreme heat a, quote, beast, and you're hinting at it there in your previous answer that we're just starting to learn how to deal with it. But it has been happening over the last several years. Mm-hmm. I mean, are all of these deaths preventable? Could they have been prevented?
3: Yes, they could have been prevented. I really believe that the vast majority of the people that we're losing due to extreme heat, if we had been more, if we've been thinking about this earlier, we could have prevented them. We could make, you know, the right kind of building codes that can create our buildings differently, design our buildings differently so that they're not ovens for the people that live in them. We could make sure that we have cities that are much, much greener. We could make sure that people that know better the dangers that they're facing when they're working or when they are in conditions that where their bodies are heating up much in ways that are dangerous for their health. So yes, I believe that the truth is that we have been facing with heat waves that are longer, that come earlier in the summers, and also that have record-breaking temperatures the last 10 years, more than we ever had before, right? I mean, even in Canada, it was 2021, I think, that the Pacific Northwest dealt with these absolutely crazy, crazy temperatures. And the first time that the world heard about the heat dome. So I think that this is now much more common, and there is pressure, there's much more pressure to do things about it. But scientists have been talking about climate change and about global warming and heating the earth for decades, and we haven't really been listening.
2: So why do you think, I mean, we heard this from guests in France that we've been speaking to about the temperatures there, that the politicians, while they're speaking now, aren't putting the money forward to make the schools safer for the students in this kind of heat, to making the kind of changes that you were mentioning earlier in our conversation. Why do they forget this once the heat waves end?
3: It's a great question. I think part of the problem is that the people are not putting any pressure on politicians in relation to these issues. Like, I don't think the politicians feel that they're going to lose votes if the politicians don't make cooler cities, or if they don't create building codes, or if they don't, you know, change the ratio of trees to cars, for example, in cities. I don't think that this is yet kind of an awareness among the people.
2: Where it doesn't have carry the same importance as cost of living issues or pocketbook issues, those sort of things.
3: Exactly.
2: Even though people are feeling it every day.
3: And somehow they don't link it to something that they should be putting pressure Political pressure, like it almost is like something that we're taking as you know, a greater force. Like, oh, it's the weather, you know, and oh, we, you know, what can we do about it? And oh, maybe some air conditioning. Maybe if we had more money, and you know, we could have, you know, if that's the approach. Usually, it's like, can we have more access to air conditioning? Yeah. And this is not an access issue. This is a thermal equity issue. Like, it's really. It's like we have to create safe cities and safe buildings. And this is what we expect from our governments. I mean, this is exactly what we need our governments to do.
2: You brought up air conditioning. I was going to ask you about that. We hear a lot about that as a way to help people in these situations. Is that the answer?
3: Air conditioning is not gonna save us from this, like from the trouble that we've put ourselves in. Because air conditioning is, of course, super important because it saves lives. But at the same time, first of all, it heats up the outside spaces, the public spaces. It's kind of almost a very egotistical thing because it cools up us and our house or whatever, but it heats up the public space outside because it blows hot air out. It contributes a lot to climate change, and also it has these it uses these kinds of chemicals which contribute even more to climate change when we get rid of the air conditioning. But anyway, right now we have, according to the United Nations Environment Program, right now 20% of the electricity that we use globally goes to cooling. And this is because of extreme heat and because more people are able to afford air conditioners, for example, in India or in China. So there's like a really fast growing number of people that are using air conditioning. But this is a maladaptation when it comes to heat. Because what we really need to do is we need to create buildings that need less air conditioning, and we need to

0: No, we do have electricity, and we don't worry so much about blackouts because the more we create the demand for cooling from energy, from electricity, the more pressure we put on the grid, the higher the possibilities of blackouts, and the more we heat up the outside. So it's a little bit of a catch-22 if we really see air conditioning as the main thing that's gonna save us.
1: Eleni, I appreciate this. Thank you.
0: All the best.
2: Eleni Mirivili is the Global Chief Heat Officer with the United Nations Environment Programme. She's on the island of Lesbos in Greece.

0: The sound of basketball fans cheering for Marina Mabry last night, and they had a lot to cheer about. The Toronto Temple guard didn't just lead her team to a win over the Los Angeles Sparks. She also matched the WNBA single-game scoring record of 53 points, and she sank a record-tying 9 3-pointers, which is even more impressive given that she did the same thing a week ago against Connecticut. Ms. Mabry comes from a basketball family. She played college ball alongside her older sister at Notre Dame before being drafted to the Sparks in 2019, but she's never been an All-Star and has talked previously about how coming to Toronto to join a new franchise under veteran coach Sandy Brondello has provided her with an opportunity to shine. Last night, Marina Mabry spoke to reporters about her performance on the court and what made it possible.
1: When you have teammates that have your back and are literally passing up open layups to pass to you at the three-point line, that's an elite level of trust that I, you know, couldn't be more grateful for. And then obviously my coach, you know, I have the ultimate green light, but also holding me to a high standard of, you know, making everybody else better too. So I think tonight was just my night from the three-point line and from honestly everywhere, but like, I don't know, whatever, it was all going in. But and then the fans, like, to have them chanting MVP, I don't know that I ever imagined that, but it was really a good feeling. And then especially just all my teammates celebrating me every quarter, every play. Those are the moments that I'm going to remember about this game more than anything. Dating back to last season, I think I had one of my worst seasons. And I kind of just, I didn't sulk about it. I just went back to the drawing board, went back to being a lot more intentional about what I was doing. And then doing it for an expansion team. Obviously, people don't have super high expectations for us, but we know what we're capable of in that locker room. And I want to be able to instill confidence in my entire team. And when I'm making shots like that, I mean, I think it's really inspiring to the rest of my teammates and then vice versa.
2: When we talk about the fans and your teammates, one of your biggest teammates who believes in you and pushes in you and knows that you've put that work into making the threes, that it's not a fluke, is in the back of this room. What was it like to see your sister's reaction to the history that you tied?
1: I mean, Mikey was my first competition. I thought about beating her one-on-one every single day. and she just made me better. Like, she makes me a better player. She makes me a better person. She's the first person to hold me accountable. She's not texting me like, you're the best, you're amazing. She's challenging me to be better every single time. So just like seeing her on the side, I just want to be great for my family and especially Mikey, who was sitting on the sideline.
3: Did anyone say at all, like, you know, you're close to the record? At what point did you
1: know? Honestly, I was guarding the sideline and Mikey was like, you need 3 more points. I was like, oh, okay. And then Sandy told me too. But okay. Sorry, Mikey beat you to it.
4: Yeah, no. I was. I think she wanted to come out. And I said, no, no, no, you got to stay in. You got to go for this record.
1: Dying.
4: Near the end, she was done. She goes, I'm out. We
1: don't
4: tried.
1: Anymore. Sorry. Next time.
0: That's Toronto Temple guard Marina Mabry, who matched the WNBA scoring record of 53 points last night, along with her coach, Sandy Brondello. The Tempo's 125 points also set a new WNBA record for most points in a regulation game.

Reporter Jill Tucker started her social media post with the words, "If you ever doubt how magical this world is." And the thread that followed that has now had more than a million views. It all started with her decision to attend a World Cup watch party in Oakland to cheer on Cape Verde. More than 30 years ago, she taught English to

0: a class of teenagers there. But she didn't go to that party expecting one of her students would actually be there and that he'd been hoping to track her down for decades. We reached Jill Tucker in San Francisco and Yvonne Silva in Houston, Texas.
1: Yvonne, let me start with you. When Jill starts speaking to you, you know, you're face to face, how quickly were you able to figure out that the woman introducing herself to you was your former teacher?
2: Yeah, I was a bit primed to find her because I've been looking for her. Oh. So when the sum of the data points were coming together, it came to me pretty quickly that it was Jill.
1: How long had you been looking?
2: Yeah, I moved to the Bay Area in 2002, and I knew she lived or worked in the Bay Area. So since then, I've been looking for Jill Tucker, and I was not sure if I had the correct last name or anything, but I've just been emailing, social media, anything, trying to find any Jills that could possibly have worked in Cape Verde in the 90s.
1: And as you collect those data points after all that time looking for Jill Tucker, how did you feel when you finally, when all those pieces came together and you're looking at her?
2: It was amazing. I was overwhelmed, really.
1: And Jill, for you?
3: Yeah, it was very surreal. At first I didn't believe it when he said I was your student. I thought that can't be. How is that even possible that this could be a former student 6,000 miles and 35 years later. And it was overwhelming. It was surreal and it was wonderful.
1: Yvonne, how do you in those moments then sum up why you'd been looking for her and what her teaching meant to you?
2: Yeah, I told her I would hope she hadn't been hiding from me because we were young and maybe we were terrible students and she was a teacher from the U.S. and had different ways of grading, this different ways of teaching from the ways we were taught. And so she stood out for sure for us. But I didn't know if it was a positive experience for her as much as it was for us.
1: Were they? How would you have described them, Jill?
3: It was so funny because one of the first things he said to me, he apologized for how badly behaved they were.
1: Did you concur?
3: No, I was like, no, you were wonderful. I loved all of you so much. And then I actually stopped for a second. I went, oh yeah, they were sometimes not great. I mean, you know, they were 13 to 15 years old.
1: Right.
3: But that is not what I remember of them at all. I remember how amazing and wonderful and funny and smart and brilliant. And I loved them so much. And it breaks my heart that he was looking for me and couldn't find me. And we were, once he came to Oakland, he was literally a mile away from me.
1: In your thread on social media, Jill, you described all of this as magical.
3: It was magical. And I felt like, you know, there's so much happening in the World Cup right now. There's so many of these moments of joy and unity and people coming together and seeing Yvonne again after all these years. And it just felt like part of this magical moment that was happening, but far, obviously far more special for me. But it was something that I wanted to share. And I think Yvonne agrees too, like it feels like the world is hungry for these types of stories or these types of things that are happening in the World Cup that we're all experiencing, this joy and this happiness of people coming together. But for me, it was magical. It was just to have one of my students, former students in front of me. I'm not someone who believes in miracles, but I think I'm going to have to start now. So
1: I want to ask you, Jill, just you something at the end of your thread that's clearly important to you and others. You said, you know, you talked about the magic of this experience, but also, you know, what is that kind of magic worth when there are proposed cuts to the Peace Corps in the United States right now? What is your message? What do you hope this experience sends to those who are set to vote on the future of this program?
3: Yeah, you know, there's a proposal to completely eliminate the program. And for me, it really is about, you know, these types of experiences, the Peace Corps or the World Cup, are experiences that bring people together. as you could see, you know, I am back in touch, and I'm not letting Yvonne go now. Now that he's back in my life.
2: I was afraid. You're not going anywhere, Jill.
3: No. And we're already planning on having video calls with former students. But these types of experiences, you know, like the Peace Corps meant so much to me. And that's because of my students and because of my experience in Cape Verde. And the World Cup is another example of that, of bringing people together. And when you get rid of those types of experiences, the world, it shrinks into, isolated little worlds of just you. And I think we've seen in the World Cup that I think we'd much rather have a world where we're sharing experiences. And I'm so glad that Yvonne was in my life 35 years ago and he's in my life now.
1: Oh, it's beautiful. It's so beautiful. You're going to be at the game, Yvonne, right? Cape Verde versus Saudi Arabia. How do you like their chances?
2: It's looking really good, but I think we just have to keep the same work ethic, be humble and be grateful, and hopefully good things happen to us.
3: I'll be cheering from here, but he's going to cheer for both of us in the stadium.
2: Thank you.
1: And then do you have like a weekly or a monthly meetup planned now?
3: When he gets back, we're getting together and hopefully Cape Verde will move forward and we're going to be watching all the games together.
2: Wow, yeah, there'll be cachupa in our future soon.
3: My gosh, I miss cachupa so much.
1: Tell me more.
3: It's like the national dish. I was going to ask you for a recipe.
1: What is it? Tell us, Yvonne.
3: It's like, Yvonne, tell me what it is. So good.
2: It's a bean and hominy stew with some meats and greens all in a big old pot, cooking all day and bringing family and people together.
1: That sounds delicious.
3: Yes, it's like the World Cup in a dish.
1: Oh, what a pleasure. That's Yvonne, right. Jill, so great to speak with you. I'm so glad you found each other.
3: Oh, thank you so much.
2: You.
3: We're so glad to find each other too.
0: We reached Jill Tucker in San Francisco and Yvonne Silva in Houston, Texas.

0: A lot of us struggle to put together more than 2 days of exercise a week, if that. But Megan Weatherspoon got up every day for 31 days in a row and went for a run, a very long run. She's a teacher from Saskatoon who ran 1,500 kilometers from Stony Rapids, Saskatchewan, near the border with Northwest Territories, to the Canada-U.S. border near Valmarie. She was raising money for the Leukemia and Lymphoma Society of Canada in honor of her late mother. And after running the equivalent of 36 marathons in 31 days, she had raised more than $35,000 for the cause. Yesterday, when she crossed the finish line, Megan Weatherspoon and her father, Brad, popped a bottle of champagne to celebrate.
1: I felt physically pretty good. Like, I do enjoy running, so I was still pretty happy running. But I definitely kind of slowed my brain down and thought about all the kilometers I've traveled, but also all of the planning and all of the people that have supported me along the way. And of course, all of my family. Every road I took has just been so beautiful. The forest in the north was lovely. And then as soon as I got to like the parkland and the prairie down here, it's just been phenomenal. I think just seeing it linearly in a long stretch just makes me really appreciate where we are, because Saskatchewan's big. Like, it's a big piece of land, right, in our country. So it's really diverse. The why has been my mother. I do this in honor of my mother, who passed away from leukemia when I was young, and I wanted to honor her. So that's the big why, and I've been thinking about that. There's been a lot of, I've just been reflecting on the time I haven't spent with her because of what happened. So this was just a time to hold space and also kind of see the places that she loved and hold space for her.
2: Whew. What a journey it was. I mean, to see... kind of in three pieces, right? So to see Saskatchewan from the north to the south, kind of at a slow speed, is just wonderful for a, you know, for a nature, for an outside guy, that was great. To see your daughter do what she did, you know, is hard. And then when you throw in the business that she's running for her mom, and it was an adventure, it was an amazing adventure, but it was memorable.
0: Megan Weatherspoon and her father, Brad, talking to the CBC in Saskatchewan.

0: this will not disappoint the racers. They don't seem to know what's going on, but it will disappoint their human trainers. Merit BC is joining other municipalities in the province and moving to ban pigeon racing. The sport, if you can call it a sport, involves training homing pigeons, releasing them from a set location, and seeing which bird returns to its home loft first. Their return times are recorded, typically using colored leg bands. Yvette Baxter is a city councillor in Merit. She brought forward the motion, which passed unanimously earlier this week, after reports that some participants were allegedly peering into residents' backyards in search of their pigeons. Sarah Dubois is the senior director of the Animal Welfare Science and Standards with the BC SPCA.
1: So they release these animals. They are banded generally, so of course that they can go back to the source. But these animals are bred for and sold to basically race and timed races and trials. And so the animals, of course, are maybe disoriented. They get lost. There are predators in the environment, and they don't always maybe are properly trained to return, and then they are lost and when the owners go on for the week, are technically abandoned. So it is really concerning because these animals can get injured. There is a lot of risk to this activity. So we have a longstanding position on opposing it.
2: Mm-hmm. And are they the same? Are these pigeons the same ones as we might see on city streets? Are they a different breed? What are we talking about?
1: Yeah, so they're maybe think of it as cousins. So these are a domesticated variety of pigeons. Some of them are quite fancy and have been selectively bred for traits like racing. These are not your domesticated feral pigeons that live in our city environments. They do have similar types of concerns and needs and food and nutritional requirements, but it's not the same species. But we have seen sometimes these animals that have been released try to integrate. You know, think of like a wedding or a celebration where doves, white doves, have been released. Those are not natural in the environment, and occasionally you'll see them sitting on a wire with other pigeons in the city.
2: So what do you make of what you heard from Yvette Baxter, the city councillor, about what's happening on weekends in Merit?
1: Yeah, that's really concerning. Obviously, not only is it impacting the community members who are traumatized by seeing these things, but these are animals who are sentient. They have, of course, they can feel pain and injury and stress, and they're being transported long distances, perhaps in conditions that are not ideal. And so not only is that concerning, but the activity itself has a high risk. And so why would we allow this to continue when animals we know are being injured, they're dying, and they are being abandoned in the community? And so we definitely support her motion.
0: Sarah Dubois from the BC SPCA speaking to host Sarah Penton on Radio West. We're now at the end of As It Happens, the Midnight Edition. Coming up next on CBC Radio 1, the news.
2: As It Happens, the Midnight Edition will be back again for you on Tuesday. I'm Neil Kirksall. Thanks for listening.
0: And I'm Chris Howden. Good night.

0: This Canada Day, let's celebrate on CBC with special coverage, highlights from events across the country, and wrapping up the day with a giant concert featuring performances by Bare Naked Ladies, Alessia Cara, Beatrice Deer and Sylvia Cloutier, Dominique Fizamet, the Tragically Hip's Paul Angois, and more, including fireworks lighting up the night sky over the Capitol. 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
1: From CBC News, The World This Hour, I'm Mike Miles. 2 days after Venezuela was hit by a pair of earthquakes, rescuers are pulling more survivors from the rubble. That 21-year-old man just carried out on stretcher says he's really thirsty. He wants water. He was on the 11th floor of a building that collapsed in the Wednesday quakes. About 50,000 people are still missing, and the longer it takes to find them, the lower their odds of survival. So far, at least 920 people have died. Canada's most wanted fugitive has been arrested in Spain. Al Bovin from Saguenay, Quebec, has been on the run for more than 3 years. Police say the 36-year-old has been involved in violent drug-related turf wars in Quebec. Among other things, Bovin is wanted for break and enter, kidnappings, assault, and drug and arms trafficking. A former top security advisor to the U.S. president has made a plea deal that could help him avoid lengthy prison time. John Bolton was facing multiple charges for holding and sharing classified information. But Friday, as Paul Hunter reports, Bolton pleaded guilty to just one.
2: Mr. Bolton, any comment before today's hearing?
3: Outside the Maryland courthouse, John Bolton said nothing. Inside, he told the judge, I'm sorry. And as U.S. Attorney Kelly Hayes later underlined,
4: pled guilty to the unlawful retention of national defense information.
3: Bolton now faces up to 5 years in prison, a $2.5 million fine, and a complete loss of his federal pension. At issue, Bolton's notes of classified meetings in which he'd taken part. The notes were meant as raw material for a memoir he'd later write. More than 1,000 pages, including some that were emailed to two people believed to be his wife and daughter. Making matters worse, said Hayes,
4: a cyber actor believed to be associated with the Islamic Republic of Iran hacked Mr. Bolton's personal email account and gained unauthorized access.
3: His official sentencing will be in October. Paul Hunter, CBC News, Washington.
1: Winnipeg police are cracking down on drug dealers and open usage, launching a 10-day enforcement strategy, interacting on the streets with those taking illicit substances and those selling them. Robel Gabriasus welcomes the effort.
5: Police presence would be very helpful to deter the trafficking, but as far as the drug use, I don't know if that will help, right? So these people are addicted, unfortunately, and if they're not able to smoke or get high or use their drugs or use their substances around this area, they'll probably find a different area for that, right?
1: Gabriel Seuss says more housing is needed and places where people can use drugs safely. A high-flow advisory is in effect for the North Saskatchewan and Saskatchewan River systems, with water levels expected to rise sharply after heavy rain in Alberta sent a surge of water downstream. Officials are warning people to stay back. The Water Agency says flows near Prince Albert, for example, could rise nearly 2 meters by Saturday. Patrick Boyle with the WSA says it's expected to stay within the banks, but he warns the stronger current could make the river even more dangerous.
6: We really just urge caution because everyone has to take, you know, their own safety seriously and themselves before they go out, you know, any of those summertime activities on the water going on and near the river. So just pay attention to that and take the proper precautions.
1: People are being advised to stay out of the water and avoid walking close to low-lying riverbanks for the time being. Hockey hope in Toronto's been renewed, with the Maple Leafs choosing Gavin McKenna in Friday night's NHL draft. Toronto had the top pick and used it to select the high-scoring forward. McKenna is considered by many to be the best 18-year-old hockey player in the world. He says he's thrilled to join the Leafs lineup with Captain Austin Matthews.
7: It would mean the world to play with him, learn from him. They've got a lot of talent in Toronto, so got a lot of experience. And I, as a young guy coming to the league, I want to learn as much as I can.
1: McKenna is from Whitehorse, a citizen of the Trondek-Huachin First Nation. And that is The World This Hour. For CBC News, I'm Mike Miles.
8: Hi, I'm Saroja Coelho. 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
9: Talks between the U.S. and Iran are being mediated by not one, but two countries, Qatar and Pakistan.
10: Pakistan, in many ways, epitomizes a medium power seeking to project its influence beyond its backyard.
9: I'm Carolyn Beeler. A look at why both mediators got involved. Also, neighbors helping rescue neighbors from the rebel in Venezuela. And the Supreme Court says the Trump administration can revoke the legal status of hundreds of thousands of Haitians.
11: They will be afraid to go to the hospitals. They'll be afraid to go out on the streets so that they are not picked up by ICE.
9: That and the latest news is all ahead on The World. We're going to start the show today in Venezuela, where the search for survivors is growing more desperate after the two powerful earthquakes struck the north of the country on Wednesday. The official death toll is now close to 1,000, and it is expected to rise. More than 50,000 people are reported missing. In the hardest hit areas, neighbors have been digging through rubble themselves, looking for loved ones. The World's Tibi Saishea reports.
12: On day two, many residents in the hard-hit city of La Guaira were still digging through rubble themselves. In one video, neighbors celebrate after rescuing a family, including a two-year-old child. They had been clearing concrete and debris by hand for hours, using whatever tools they could find. Across this area, people are lifting broken slabs, passing buckets of rubble down the line, then shouting for silence to listen for voices underneath.
13: Silencio total. No quiero escuchar un teléfono. Silencio total.
12: At a collection center in Caracas, student volunteer Abraham Cohen says trucks are heading toward the coast with food, clothes, and tools. One truck is carrying members of the university's rugby team with picks and shovels. He says in most areas, people still haven't seen heavy machinery. He says people have a pick, a shovel, and the hope of finding their relatives. That is what survivor Ramon Soto saw after his building collapsed in La Guaira.
14: Mi esposa y mi hijo quedaron tapiados. Tuve la oportunidad de empezar a sacar escombros.
12: He says several floors gave way at once, trapping his wife and son under debris.
14: El edificio hizo como una especie de latigazo y se fue todo. El piso 5, 6, 7.
12: It was like a whip, he says. The 5th, 6th, and 7th floors collapsed, and he was left standing in the open air. Soto helped dig out his family and other residents, and around him he saw injured people, desperate neighbors arriving at improvised medical care. This is very hard. There is no emergency capacity, he says. Rescue teams from at least 16 countries, including the U.S., are beginning to arrive in Venezuela. But logistics have been difficult. The country's main international airport is closed after suffering damage. Some aid teams have had to land in other parts of the country and then continue by helicopter or by land. The disaster is hitting a country already weakened by years of humanitarian crisis. Hospitals have struggled with shortages and power outages for years, and patients are often asked to bring their own supplies. Alexandra Urbina, a nurse in Caracas, says the health system was quickly overwhelmed. Hospitals are full, she says. They can't take one more person. At one collapsed building in La Guaira, a man stood outside waiting for help.
15: Mi familia está ahí tapiado. Nadie ha venido a ayudar. Mi cuñado, mi hermano y mis tres sobrinos.
12: He told local media that his family is buried there. No one has come to help us, he said. That was yesterday. The last thing he heard was his 7-year-old nephew calling him. The boy was saying, uncle, uncle, and the uncle kept digging. And then at one point, the child stopped answering. At least 100 buildings are reported to have collapsed in La Guaira. Venezuela does have modern building codes for seismic risk, but Oscar Andres Lopez, an expert in earthquake-resistant infrastructure at the Central University of Venezuela, says there are many older buildings that need to be reinforced.
15: No hay una cultura en el público ni en las autoridades, y por eso no hemos reforzado nuestras construcciones antiguas.
12: He says strong earthquakes happen so infrequently in Venezuela that the country has not built a culture of preparation. López says it will take time to understand why the destruction was so severe in some places. Acting President Delcy Rodríguez said this morning that La Guaira has been militarized. She also announced a fund to reconstruct buildings and hospitals. But on the ground, the urgent needs remain immediate. Heavy machinery to clear rubble, medical care for the injured, and shelter for families who can't go home. For the world, I'm Tibisay Seah.

0: As Iran and the U.S. continue negotiations to end their conflict, two other nations are playing a key role. Pakistan and the Gulf nation of Qatar are serving as mediators. The World's Shirin Jafari has been reporting on what that actually means and why these countries would volunteer for such a complicated task. We began with Qatar.
1: Their role started even before the war started. They were involved behind the scenes, supporting diplomacy. Iran and the U.S. were technically negotiating a deal,
0: right,
1: if you might recall, about Iran's nuclear program. And then suddenly the U.S. and Israel attacked Iran. Now, when the war began, Qatar took a step back. That's because Iran started sending missiles and drones into Qatar, hitting a large military base called Al Udeid, where American troops are based, and then also hitting a natural gas facility that, that strike wiped out nearly 20% of Qatar's LNG exports. But of course, now Qatar is back and helping out with the negotiations once again.
0: Okay, so when Qatar stepped back because it was becoming, you know, a target of Iran strikes, is that when Pakistan stepped in as another mediator here?
1: Not exactly. Pakistan became really involved in late March when it publicly offered to mediate between Washington and Tehran. And then on April 8th, Pakistan helped broker an initial two-week ceasefire, which opened up space for more diplomacy. And after that, they hosted the high-level talks in Islamabad between Iran and the U.S.
0: And those talks were direct, so face-to-face, which I remember being a big deal, right?
1: Exactly. Iranian and American officials have met in the past, but this was the first time in decades that senior Iranian and American officials met face-to-face for negotiations. U.S. Vice President J.D. Vance was there, as well as the Iranian Foreign Minister Abbas Araghchi and the Speaker of the Parliament, Mohammad Baqir Ghalibaf. So really high-level officials from both sides. And let's not forget that they met at a time where just weeks before this meeting, the U.S. was bombing Iran and killing its senior officials. So it was a big deal.
0: Right. Striking that they'd be standing in the same room and talking. I am curious, Shirin, about the why here. Why are Qatar and Pakistan motivated to get into the middle of this?
1: To answer that question, I called up Mona Yakubian. She directs the Middle East program at the Center for Strategic and International Studies in Washington, D.C.
2: I think it allows a country, especially a middle-sized country, to project power and influence and to play a key role in shaping how conflicts are resolved and perhaps shaping them in a way that redounds to their own national security benefits.
1: So in the case of Qatar, for example, it benefits from the war ending because, you know, it's very close to where the fighting is taking place. And an end to the war would not only benefit its economy, but also it would keep its citizens safe.
0: Right. So they have an incentive to help this war end as quickly as possible. But what about Pakistan? Why would that country want to mediate?
1: Pakistan has a pretty good relationship with both the Trump administration and Iran. It's not as experienced as Qatar, Mona Yaqubian says, which is why, according to some reporting that we have seen in recent days, the U.S. asked Qatar to come in and help because the talks were just going too slow. Now, Carolyn, as I was speaking with Yakubian, she told me something that I found really fascinating. She said that there is an article in Qatar's constitution, Article 7, that says it must encourage peaceful resolution of international disputes.
2: And when you meet and speak with Qataris, they will very proudly tell you that this role is so important to them that it is enshrined in their constitution.
0: That's interesting. So they clearly really prioritize this. I'm curious, besides like experience that Qatar might have, what makes them or any country more generally a good mediator?
1: Yacoubian laid out a few of the characteristics for me. She said first they would have to have good relations with both sides of the conflict and know and understand where they're coming from, what their points of contentions are, and they have to know their own role. You know, what is it that they are trying to achieve and how they are going to get there. And they have to come in with some level of creativity. Remember, we're talking about conflicts that are really hard to solve, and these are really challenging conversations that are taking place. So they have to be creative as well.
3: I wonder if there's any risk of having two mediators ending up with too many cooks in the kitchen situation.
1: She said there's always a possibility that having too many nations and governments involved complicates things. But she also said as long as the sides are clear on their role and, you know, there is trust between them, then it's not necessarily a bad thing.
2: Let's not forget that we saw multiple mediating parties behind the scenes with the Gaza ceasefire, where you had Turkey, Egypt, Qatar, all playing a role in that mediation. And so, you know, sometimes there can be a very effective division of labor.
1: So again, not a bad thing. It depends on the case and how the sides are dealing with it. Now, as for the U.S.-Iran negotiations, there is no date set for the next round of talks, but officials say that consultations are ongoing and a date will be set once both sides come to an agreement.
3: The World's Shireen Jafari, thanks for your reporting.
1: You're welcome, Carolyn.

Europe continues to sweat under a heat dome, with temperatures climbing to over 100 degrees in some places. Scientists at the World Weather Attribution Group have directly linked this heat wave to climate change. It is affecting Spain, France, Belgium, the Netherlands, and the United Kingdom, countries where AC is not common. It has become deadly, and it is putting a pause on summer plans. In France, the government has banned drinking alcohol in public and canceled all mass gatherings, including two major festivals. In Britain, doctors say the heat is affecting critical equipment such as MRI scanners in hospitals. And in Germany, parts of the busy A2 highway melted and had to be closed. The deadly heat is set to move south and east over the weekend.

0: This is The World. I'm Carolyn Beeler. The U.S. Supreme Court this week allowed the Trump administration to revoke legal protections for Haitians and Syrians in the U.S. More than 350,000 people will be at risk of deportation and losing their work authorizations.
1: The decision of the Supreme Court yesterday has a huge impact on my life.
0: Veal Dorson Veal directs the Haitian Support Center in Springfield, Ohio. He is in the country under what's called Temporary Protected Status, or TPS. It's designed to prevent migrants from being deported to countries made unsafe by war or natural disasters. The Supreme Court's decision ended that status for Syrians and Haitians.
1: So people won't be able to put food on the table for their kids, to pay their rent, and also go to doctor's appointment for themselves and with their kids.
0: To learn more, I spoke to Francois Pierre-Louis. He's the National Haiti Director for Faith in Action International. He said the community is devastated.
2: Because this will not only affect the 350,000 Haitians, but many other members of the family.
0: So what actually happens next for Haitians with TPS in the U.S. right now?
2: Well, the first thing is that their work authorizations will be canceled. So there, many Haitians have already received letters from their employers to let them know that they won't be able to work as of July 1st. And secondly, many of these Haitians are supporting their family members in Haiti. So automatically, there's going to be a big economic impact on Haitians in Haiti and also on Haitians in the community.
0: So losing work authorization is an important impact, of course. What else will happen?
2: First, people will be going underground. In terms of health issues, they will be afraid to go to the hospitals. They'll be afraid to go out on the streets so that they are not picked up by ICE. And their children, the biggest issue will be their, what will happen to their children if they leave, because their children are U.S. citizens.
0: And what are folks' legal options now?
2: Not much. People are, organizations like us are trying to get the Senate to support the bill that will extend TPS to 2029. Several senators have already agreed to sponsor the bill, but so far we don't have enough. And we are working on that.
0: It is not, though, the case that people will be immediately deported. Is that right?
2: I think the strategy of the administration is to have people self-deported, because many people are afraid to go into ICE prisons. You know, there have been cases of Haitians dying in the prisons. So people are really afraid of that. And many of them will just pack and leave or try to stay underground.
0: Pack and leave, so self-deport or try to stay underground, you said?
2: Yes, stay underground.
0: The Department of Homeland Security has already ended TPS for roughly a million people, including some 600,000 Venezuelans who lost protection last year. So far, according to the Miami Herald, hundreds of Venezuelans have been deported. That's not insignificant, but that is not a large percentage of those who lost TPS protection. Is that an argument that this might not lead to a lot of people actually having to leave the country and being deported?
2: Well, if you don't leave the country and you're not legal, you don't have a job, and if you are sick, you cannot go to the hospital, it's possible that ICE will pick you up on the streets anytime. It creates a lot of fear within the community. So other members of the community who are legal will have to support their family members, will have to shelter them. It would be a difficult situation for the whole community when you look at it, because even if they self-deport back to Haiti, right now the situation in Haiti doesn't allow them to have a life, to have housing, infrastructure is bad, and the gangs are occupied most of the country. And you have a government that is corrupt and not addressing the needs of the population.
0: I wanted to ask about conditions in Haiti relating to a statement from the lawyer for the Department of Homeland Security. He applauded the decision on social media and wrote in reaction, "The T in TPS stands for temporary, yet many of these designations became de facto amnesty." What is your response to that in relation to Haitians with TPS?
2: You know, those Haitians sent back by the U.S. to Cap Haïtien, to the north of Haiti, they don't have housing, they don't have food, they don't have jobs. So it's a total chaotic situation, and the U.S. knows that. The U.S. consulate office is closed in Haiti. So if they know, and they have discouraged the State Department, has discouraged Americans to travel to visit Haiti. So therefore, they know the situation is bad.
0: You are from Haiti. You've been living in the U.S. since 1974. How does this moment feel to you?
2: Well, it's very personal because I know a lot of people who have TPS. And I know a lot of people also right now are very depressed and they don't know what to do. And it's not that they don't want to go back to Haiti, but right now going back to Haiti, it's like a death sentence for them. So it's very depressing. And, you know, we didn't expect that from the U.S.
0: François Pierre Louis is the National Haiti Director for Faith in Action International. The case ruled on by the Supreme Court is just one of several ways the Trump administration is trying to dismantle the TPS program. For a broader look at that, I spoke to Krish Omara Vignaraja, president of the nonprofit Global Refuge.
3: So 13 out of the 17 countries who have TPS, their designation has been threatened.
0: Has been threatened. So what does that mean for people actually on the ground with TPS?
3: It's incredibly hard because it means that their future is uncertain, and that impacts over 1.3 million TPS holders who are already here in the United States. And even though the country conditions in their home country are still incredibly dangerous, when you remove that status, they are then vulnerable to deportation.
0: What about others who have had the TPS designation revoked? Venezuelans, for example, are they still just in limbo and that has not reached a final decision stage like the Haitian and Syrian cases have?
3: Yes. What Justice Alito said in his ruling yesterday was unless there is a constitutional challenge, the decision by the president and the White House is essentially non-reviewable by the courts. And so this will certainly have an impact on the CHNV, the Cuban, Nicaraguan, Haitian, Venezuelan program as well.
0: What kind of other claims could folks make to regain legal status in the U.S.?
3: Some may have started applying for an economic visa, but the reality is that under this administration, so many legal pathways have either been terminated or don't apply anymore, like refugee resettlement, which has obviously been limited to only one country and one nationality within that country, Afrikaners.
0: I understand there's an effort to have Congress step in here. Our last guest, Francois, told us about that. Can you tell me anything more about that or the odds that it is successful?
3: Well, what has been interesting is the congressional pathway to designate TPS for a country. So there actually was a bill that was passed by the House with some strong bipartisan support, specifically for Haitians. It was introduced in the Senate last week. And so it will be interesting to see whether Congress decides to act in response to the administration revoking the status. And so we are advocating to our stakeholders that country conditions in Haiti remain incredibly dangerous. The process that the administration undertook was perfunctory at best, and it is incredibly important for us to continue to provide this life-saving status to those Haitians, and Congress can play a role.
0: Krish Omara Vignaraja is president of the nonprofit Global Refuge.

0: This is The World. I'm Carolyn Beeler. The story of the American Revolution, as it's widely told, is typically that of two parties in conflict, the British Empire and the rebelling colonies fighting for freedom. But that story ignores the hundreds of sovereign tribal nations across North America, nations with boundaries and treaties who fought on both sides of the revolution, a revolution that would ultimately impact indigenous people around the world. As the United States turns 250 years old, we are reflecting on this history with Ned Blackhawk. He's a historian at Yale University. He started our conversation by telling me where the strongest tribal nations were located at the time.
1: The larger, more powerful interior nations like the Cherokee in the further Appalachian Mountains, the Haudenosaunee or Iroquois Confederacy of upstate New York and western Pennsylvania, and most notably, the Algonquin-speaking peoples of the Great Lakes and Ohio River Valley. These interior nations had long helped determine the shape and composition of Imperial North America to such an extent that after the Seven Years' War between the French and England in the 1760s, they obtained a certain level of recognition and autonomy from the British Crown afterwards. And it's those concerns that have been left often out of our understandings of the revolution itself.
0: So the British Empire basically said, correct me if I'm wrong here, that the land, west of the Appalachians was to be for Native communities and kind of curtailed any Western expansion of the colonists back in 1763?
1: That's right. The Royal Proclamation of October 1763 sets a very clear demarcation line between the western limits of British North American colonial settlement and the interior lands, which are to be reserved for the Indians. And there's basically a long decade of uncertainty about what will happen to this interior world of western Appalachian territories that the English crown has obtained following the Seven Years' War. Prior to 1763, the French Empire was the largest colonial presence in Eastern North America, with settlements from New Orleans to St. Louis, across the Great Lakes, up to the St. Lawrence, onto the Atlantic. A great arc known as New France essentially had been established starting in the 1600s that limited British expansion. Now, with the French gone, the British crown more than doubled its possessions in North America, creating an enticing interior world that British colonists envisioned for themselves and did so often in opposition to actual British policies.
0: So in the years immediately preceding, you know, the Declaration of Independence and the Revolutionary War, were the colonists and tribal nations largely in conflict, whereas the crown, so the British and tribal nations, were kind of allies?
1: Well, it is hard to summarize a bit, but generally speaking, as the colonists are forming a Continental Congress, as they're starting to form early intercolonial militias, as they're starting to take up arms against the British Crown, they have already experienced interior conflicts with indigenous peoples. There are sets of militias that have formed in the 1760s that predate the Stamp Act and other kind of more familiar kind of causal moments of the revolution, like the Boston Massacre of 1770. They have longstanding familiarity with fighting Native peoples in the frontier regions of places like Pennsylvania, across the Carolinas, and into New York State. And that antagonism that they've had towards the Native peoples, you know, in certain senses, also an antagonism against the British Crown, because the British Crown is allied with often Native nations, is trading with them, is recognizing them, and essentially is protecting them from some of the colonial ambitions themselves. Mm-hmm. And so it's not unsurprising then that these concerns make it into the Declaration of Independence in the very last grievance, where the colonists charge that the King of England has been essentially inciting what they call merciless Indian savages to prey upon the inhabitants of our frontiers. And those two words, savages and frontier, come from this interior world that U.S. historians have largely ignored in explaining the causes and course of the American Revolution.
0: And by interior, you mean off of the coast and pushing more into what we now call the Midwest.
1: Correct. Or the Trans-Appalachian Frontier or the Ohio River Valley. And it's surprising that we've kind of focused so heavily on the gentry elite from the Chesapeake or the mercantile leaders from Massachusetts, New York, and Philadelphia, without perhaps reminding ourselves enough that over 90% of the colonial settlers themselves were farmers and agrarianists for whom private property and landholding and small-scale farming were by far their most pressing concerns. Mm. The taxes that came from cities or the impositions of royal duties were of concern for many traders, but the farmers who wanted to expand into the interior world were often particularly frustrated by their inabilities to do so.
0: Now, once war breaks out, the Revolutionary War, Native people fought on both sides of that conflict. Why did they join in the fight? What were the motivations there?
1: You know, it's surprising because it's kind of seemingly antithetical to one's kind of contemporary understandings that if the Declaration condemns these people and uses this vilified language of savagery to characterize Native peoples, why would Indians fight alongside the colonists?
0: Right.
1: But there were so many Indians within British North America itself, people in places like Massachusetts, Connecticut, Rhode Island, who had longstanding grievances of their own against the crown, which had been unable to resolve their concerns and disputes. So they do join in their kind of colonial neighbors, many of whom they've long traded with, mm-hmm. sometimes intermarried and worshipped alongside. So there's almost a century and a half of Christian missionization efforts that have come in and around New England that have brought many Native peoples closer to the colonial world than we've been led to believe often.
0: Hmm. I'm speaking with Yale historian Ned Blackhawk about the role Native Americans played in the American Revolution. So, Ned, after the dust settles from the Revolutionary War, the Constitution is written, and it recognizes the sovereignty of Native tribes. How significant was that at the time in a founding document?
1: It was extremely significant, although the legacies of it weren't immediately apparent to those who signed it. But it is telling, as you're recognizing, that both in the Declaration and in the U.S. Constitution, Indians are mentioned. These are the two most important documents in American history. One declares the independence of the United States. The other sets in motion its durable form of governing that we still inhabit and live with to this day. Why we know so little about these subjects is kind of a question for the larger national historical community more broadly. But at the time, the colonists, now turned independent statesmen, formed the Constitutional Convention in 1787. They understood that their previous government, known as the Articles of Confederation, was not working. And the Articles of Confederation had carried the colonies through the war, had governed it, had organized its military, but couldn't govern after independence, which came in 1783. Those 3 or 4 years are among the most critical moments in American history because the Republic is deeply divided and ineffective. And so that process of reconstituting the government is one of the great legacies of the Revolutionary era. So when they constituted themselves in a new government, the colonies, as we all know, now turned states, the states start ceding authority to their new government, giving it certain inherent powers. And in Article 1, Section 8 of the U.S. Constitution, almost unanimously, the colonial representatives give that power of Indian affairs to the federal government, which will have, as the Commerce Clause writes, the federal government will have the authority to regulate commerce between the states, among foreign nations, and with the Indian tribes. And those are among the five most important words in American Indian history because they establish a system of governance of bilateral relationships between the federal government and Native nations in which states have no jurisdiction. And it will be a tested struggle for generations to come. But that relationship where the federal government recognizes tribal nations outside the jurisdiction of local, municipal, or state governments is the enduring form of federal Indian law and policy and relations that we have to this day.
0: So is that why today we have Native nations that have their own sovereign territory, their own court systems, and they're not part of a state, right? They just interact with the federal government?
1: Right. There are distinct sovereignties across North America that sometimes surprise Americans when they hear about them. Tribal nations are not fully independent, but are nonetheless sovereign, recognized political communities upon the American landscape that the federal government interacts with exclusively. There are some state compacts, but by and large, tribes and the federal government have a bilateral relationship, is often established through treaty or other forms of recognition that ensure that the federal government has trust, responsibilities, and obligations to tribal nations for things like the protection of their lands and resources, the provision of education and health benefits, other types of jurisdictional insurances that essentially give tribes recognized inherent sovereignty over their lands, over their tribal members, and even upon non-tribal members or U.S. citizens who come into those territories, who have to abide then by their civil and often criminal codes.
0: If we zoom out and talk globally here, is this setup unusual? Is it unusual for tribal nations to have their sovereignty recognized in a country's founding document and you know, for that to have set up the entire system of interactions with Native people and the federal government?
1: It's extremely unique and exceptional. However, as you like,

0: 20th century that created or helped build tribal capacities in new and unprecedented ways that has led to the rise of modern Indian nations across North America in much more visible and powerful and clear ways. So those are the kind of legacies that 1776 offer us if we have the time and capacity to focus upon them.
1: I'm curious if that legacy has inspired Indigenous communities around the world or informed the relationships between Indigenous communities and national governments.
0: Yes, there are longstanding efforts by tribal nations across particularly the Anglophone world, or what we call Indigenous peoples, to understand and try to strategically mobilize precedents, rulings, and often land case interpretations for their own benefits. And much of the laws that come out of federal Indian policy throughout the 19th and 20th century set in motion precedents that are utilized in particularly British Commonwealth circles. There have been a series of landmark Supreme Court cases in the United States that served as precedent for rulings in places like Canada or Australia, even South Africa, where Indigenous peoples are essentially appealing to an international or common law tradition to highlight the recognized inherent right that Native people have across the United States and other Commonwealth legal traditions to land, self-determination, and certain forms of sovereignty. Though they've been unable in many of these countries to create comparable forms of territorial recognition as the United States has.
1: Can you give me any examples of specific changes that Native communities in other countries have been able to enact using some of this precedent that the Supreme Court in the U.S. set out?
0: Yes, and then some of these cases aren't really well known, particularly in the United States. One of the first articulations of the doctrine known as Aboriginal Title comes out in a 1941 Supreme Court case called the U.S. v. Santa Fe and Pacific Railway Company, often commonly referred to as the Hualapai decision, based on a land case coming out of Arizona's Hualapai Indian Nation. That case from 41 has been referenced across land case disputes ever since, and has set in motion land claims efforts in like the Yukon. Once this doctrine is invoked in other countries, it then becomes precedent for subsequent cases. So in Canada, the Delgamuukw decision was another land claims case that was informed by the Hualapai case, in which oral histories became recognized as evidentiary legal traditions or values for understanding disputes in question. And so the role that anthropologists and tribal historians and oral traditions have played increasingly across the 20th century in Canadian and U.S. land claims cases stems from this early effort to bring clarity to who actually possesses certain disputed lands and titles, because most tribal nations did not have written kind of evidentiary bases for their claims, but used hereditary knowledge and oral traditions and other forms of cultural knowledge to essentially demarcate their territorial limits.
1: I want to loop back to the Constitution. The clause that ended up giving tribal nations sovereignty was really about the federal government just taxing these communities. Were the founders intending that everything we've just talked about would come to pass, these separate systems that exist for Native nations?
0: Well, the Constitution didn't give, so to speak, sovereignty to tribal nations, but recognized the inherent sovereignty of tribal nations. Given the fact that they're classified alongside states and foreign nations, tribal nations thought for quite some time thereafter that they were, in fact, foreign nations. And the Cherokee will famously in 1831 sue the state of Georgia for violating treaties made with the federal government and will use the language of being a foreign nation to contest Georgia's impositions of its state laws upon them. The growing evolution of a bilateral system of recognition of tribal nations is something that the founders were very familiar with. Washington and many other founding leaders understood well and clear that they were surrounded by powerful indigenous nations with whom only the federal government could sufficiently interact, and with whom they had to adopt a series of administrative measures, treaties, forts, eventually later missionaries or schools, various administrative technologies

0: structures help build the capacity of the federal government to do other things as well. So the United States makes treaties with Native nations before it makes treaties with foreign governments like France and England. And that process of making treaties helps build the capacity to make treaties more broadly. So there's never a really clear understanding of what this world would look like, but there was an understanding that the federal government had to be the principal initiator of relationships between the United States as an independent nation and the hosts of indigenous nations surrounding them.
1: That was Yale historian Ned Blackhawk. His most recent book is The Rediscovery of America, Native Peoples, and the Unmaking of U.S. History. He spoke with us as part of a series of conversations we are calling Chasing Democracy, American Ideals on the World Stage.

0: This is The World. I'm Carolyn Beeler. You might have heard about this. Depopulated towns in Europe offering up houses for sale super cheap. In one rural mountain village in Italy, they're on the market for about a dollar. Authorities are hoping that will attract people to help rebuild the population. Inside Europe's Angelo von Schaik looks at how it's working out.
1: Wow, this is Cecilia's house, which she completely renovated. Cecilia is originally from Rome, but after retiring, she sought a quieter life in Molise. She has since bought an entire block of houses in Castropignano, a village of around 850 residents in the middle of nowhere. Anche là.
2: Io abito lì.
1: This is not where I live, Cecilia says. My actual home is over there. Cecilia got this house for free. She almost rebuilt it from the ground up. It's a two-story apartment of about 100 square meters with a spectacular view on the valley from the balcony. It seems that Cecilia saved this village.
2: Tu vieni qui solo se ti innamori. Se scoppia l'amore, tu puoi venire qui, se no, no.
1: You can only live here when you fall in love with the village, she says. If the love starts to burn, you can come over here. Otherwise, no. For many of the original residents, their love for Castropignano has cooled considerably. In the past 50 years, the population has shrunk to nearly one-third. In the 1970s, around 2,500 people lived in the village. Today, only about 850 remain. The post office is closed, buses no longer run, and the primary school will shut down next year. With only 7 pupils, it's no longer sustainable to keep it open.
3: In tutti questi anni il paese è stato completamente svuotato per mancanza di lavoro.
1: The village has been completely emptied out because of a lack of jobs, says Mayor Rodolfo D'Onofrio. As a result, a great many houses have fallen into despair because no one lives there anymore. D'Onofrio's predecessor launched the Case per un Euro, Houses for 1 Euro campaign in 2020, meaning that in Castropignano you can buy a house for just 1 euro.
4: Sì, però. Questo cade veramente a pezzi, però, eh?
1: This is one of those houses, right in the center of the village, on a very narrow street, partly overgrown with weeds. It looks beautiful, but it needs a lot of work. I think you'd have to spend at least 35,000 euros to make it somewhat livable again. Probably even more. Also, these houses are for sale. Half the village is for sale. So, for next to nothing, you can buy a little house in a beautiful, if windy, mountain village in southern Italy. The municipality will also exempt you from local taxes, and the government in Rome will tax your pension income at only 7%. Well, at least if you're a foreigner or an Italian who has lived abroad for at least 5 years. But the question is, are wealthy foreigners lining up to move to Castropignano?
3: Non ha funzionato, no, assolutamente. Sono delle cose disperate.
1: No, it hasn't worked, Mayor Rodolfo D'Onofrio admits. It's a somewhat desperate attempt by villages like this to attract people. Castropignano is beautiful but quite remote. Naples is 2 hours away, Rome more than three. So, apart from Cecilia from Rome, up until now only two outsiders have bought a house in Castropignano. An American with family roots in the village and a couple from Apulia. Do you have to be a little mad to buy a house here?
4: Devi essere un pochino matto per comprare una casa del genere in un paese qua.
2: Io sono matto.
1: Mad or not, the Sicilians of this world are the only people trying to counter what has become a major problem for Italian mountain villages, especially in the south. More and more villages are half abandoned or even completely empty. Houses crumble, a cultural patrimony is lost. Will these remote mountain areas have to accept their fate and eventually disappear completely? Well, so far, nothing seems to work to get people to repopulate these villages. Not even 1 euro houses or tax cuts. Angelo van Schaik, Castopignano, Molise, Italy.
0: Health workers in Newfoundland and Labrador, Canada, got an exciting email recently. It thanked them for slogging through the implementation of a new digital health information system and offered them a day off if they registered for it. But it was not a real offer. It was one of those annoying phishing tests.
5: So doing a fake phishing test is a little bit like having a fire drill. It's testing how will people react when something happens. That is kind of a negative thing that we want people to be able to respond to.
0: Computer security expert Jonathan Anderson, speaking with the Canadian Broadcasting Corporation. Sending simulated cyber attacks to employees is a common way for companies to keep their computer systems safe. But he says this approach might have gone overboard.
5: The closer you get to the real incident, the more of a genuine reaction you get from people. But on the other hand, not like traumatizing your people. When we have a fire drill, we don't fill the hallway with smoke.
0: Employees, understandably, were furious about the bait and switch. Yvette Coffey, who heads the Registered Nurses Union, says she gets the need for cybersecurity education, but this went too far.
6: It is not in good taste. It is very insensitive and very disrespectful to our members.
0: Interim Newfoundland and Labrador Health Services CEO Ron Johnson says he received the email himself and felt the insensitivity.
7: I asked the leadership in digital health to immediately kill that email.
0: And he launched a review of how it got approved.
7: And obviously we want to learn from that so this doesn't happen again.
0: No word on whether employees will actually get a day off as an apology.

Find us online anytime at theworld.org and check out more of our reporting on YouTube. We are at The World News GBH. I'm Carolyn Beeler. Enjoy your weekend, and we will be back here on Monday.

0: That was The World from PRX. The program was recorded earlier in the day.
1: The following program was previously recorded by NHK World Japan.
2: This is Asian View from NHK World Japan. I'm Yoshio Gasuwara. Hong Kong police have arrested two booksellers. They're accused of selling seditious titles aimed at stoking hatred against the government. Police say a woman and a man in their 30s were arrested on Wednesday on suspicion of violating the Safeguarding National Security Ordinance. Hong Kong media reports identified one of them as Letitia Wong, who runs the pro-democracy Hunter bookstore. The reports also said items being sold at the store included a biography of Jimmy Lai, the founder of the Apple Daily newspaper. The publication was known for its critical coverage of the government. A Singapore-based think tank is warning that parts of Southeast Asia face a high risk of severe haze for the remainder of the year. It cites forest fires as a major factor. The Singapore Institute of International Affairs says Brunei, Indonesia, Malaysia, and Singapore could see hazardous haze caused largely by forest fires and slash-and-burn farming. The report says the El Nino climate phenomenon is expected to bring hotter and drier conditions, raising the risks of fires. The report says some people may expand their farmlands through further use of fire. Japan's Emperor Naruhito and Empress Masako are returning home after making official visits to the Netherlands and Belgium. The Emperor and Empress stayed in castles used as royal retreats until the start of official events to deepen their relationships with the kings and queens of the respective countries. Emperor Naruhito told reporters on Wednesday that he wants to express his sincere gratitude for the very warm welcome the imperial couple received from people everywhere they went. This is NHK World Japan.
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8: From CBC News, The World This Hour, I'm Mike Miles. Canada's most wanted fugitive has been arrested in Spain. Police allege Al Boivin was involved in violent drug-related turf wars in Quebec. Natalia Weichsel has more.
9: 36-year-old Al Boivin, who's from Saguenay, has been on the run since February of 2023. Towards the end of 2024, he was named as one of Canada's most wanted fugitives on the BOLO program, a list of the country's most notorious criminals. The program was launched in 2018 and is meant to raise public awareness about police investigations and wanted fugitives. Boivin was at the top of that list alongside another Quebecer, Dave Turmel. Turmel was arrested in Italy last year and remains there while fighting extradition. As for Boivin, Quebec's provincial police say he faces several criminal charges, including alleged kidnappings, aggravated assaults, as well as drug and arms trafficking. Police say Boivin has been involved in the violent drug-related turf wars that have erupted in Quebec. In a news release, the SQ says Boivin was arrested in the Spanish coastal town of Marbella. Natalia Weichsel, CBC News, Montreal.
8: 2 days after a pair of devastating earthquakes that have claimed at least 920 lives, acting Venezuelan President Delcy Rodriguez got an earful as she toured wreckage in capital city Caracas. That angry woman accusing Rodriguez of campaigning instead of stepping up the official response to the disaster. Volunteers have been using their hands to dig through the rubble. Rescue teams from other countries are arriving to help in the search for the over 50,000 still missing. Rodriguez is sending more military to the hard-hit coastal area La Guaira, where news cameras have seen looters combing through damaged stores and warehouses. Witnesses say police appeared to look away when basic supplies were taken. Venezuela's interior minister says access to the disaster zone is now being restricted. The United States says it has carried out strikes in Iran for the first time since both countries signed an interim peace deal. The U.S. military says it targeted storage locations for missiles and drones, as well as coastal radar sites, adding the strikes in response to Thursday's attack on a commercial ship in the Strait of Hormuz. President Donald Trump's accusing Tehran of violating the ceasefire agreement. The exchange of fire casts further doubt on efforts to negotiate a permanent end to the war. An exhibit opening Saturday in Winnipeg at the Canadian Museum for Human Rights is drawing criticism. It's about the mass displacement of Palestinians in the 1940s. But as Cameron McIntosh reports, Jewish organizations say the story is one-sided and therefore not complete.
10: Nakba is a word that means the catastrophe, and Palestinians use it to describe their forced displacement.
11: At the Canadian Museum for Human Rights, curator Isabelle Masson is explaining the National Museum's newest exhibit, Palestine Uprooted.
10: It's a human rights story.
11: It explores the displacement of 750,000 Palestinians during the creation of Israel and the consequences of it all today. Sparking criticisms, big parts of the story are being left out. The Jewish community is upset, calling it a singular telling of a complicated history that also saw Israel attacked and more than 800,000 Jews displaced. Simon Wohl is CEO of B'nai B'rith.
12: It reframes an understanding of history, and context is critical.
11: As curator, Masson insists care was taken, but the focus is clear.
10: Palestinian voices are often marginalized, spoken over, or even silenced.
11: With that, the exhibit will open as is. Cameron McIntosh, CBC News, Winnipeg.
8: Ebola has killed 321 people and infected more than 1,200 others in the Democratic Republic of Congo. The new numbers come after the U.S. Centers for Disease Control raised its response to the highest level possible for the region. Health officials have been battling the outbreak of a rare Ebola strain for months. Ottawa maintains the risk for Canada is low. That is The World This Hour. For CBC News, I'm Mike Miles.
0: I'm Saroja Coelho, and you're listening to CBC Radio 1. 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
13: Come in, have a seat. It's a special birthday. My neighbor, just across the street from where I'm sitting, is turning 50. And by neighbor, I mean the CN Tower. For years, we've been seeing the CN Tower show up all across popular culture. So today on the podcast, we're going to be talking about the movies and the punk rock songs and, yes, the Drake albums that have turned the CN Tower into an international symbol. I'm Alamine Abdul-Mahmoud, and this is Commotion. Nico Stratus is here. Michael Barkley is here. Dalton Higgins is here. Hello to all of you.
14: How's it going?
15: How goes it?
16: Hello.
13: I appreciated seeing Michael Barkley shake his head at me as I said, we've been seeing the CN Tower. Michael said, no, Elamine, don't be like this. And you know what? Thank you for that. I needed it.
17: I was making dad jokes before we
13: That's
17: went on
13: true.
17: Air.
13: So. I appreciate that. Okay, so we're going to step into a time machine right now, if you guys don't mind. And if you were tuning into CBC 50-odd years ago, you would have heard this.
18: The CN Tower is already the highest structure in Toronto, rising about 850 feet above ground, and it's growing at the amazing rate of 16 feet a day. By mid-December, it will be a 1,500-foot concrete skyscraper. When a 305-foot communications mast is perched on top, it will become the world's tallest self-supporting structure.
13: Michael, I'm going to date you a little bit because you were alive when the CN Tower opened. You were a little kid at the time. You were like,
17: so was Dalton.
13: Okay, little kids at the time. But like, I'm wondering if you can just take us back in time for a moment. What was happening in Toronto in the mid-70s that kind of made this massive project a thing that the city would even want to do? Like, what did it signify about the city?
17: Toronto was a really boring place for a long time. I think a lot of people can tell you, a lot of historians can tell you. And it had that inferiority complex, which still resonates somewhat today. Yeah. So this was really brought some big tower energy, shall we say, to the scene, big T energy. And it was like, there was literally a low bar. It was built to boost radio signals, And then you look at a postcard picture of Toronto in the 70s, you're like, really? Like, what was the competition? Like, what? I don't understand.
14: What was getting in the way?
17: Yeah. What was getting in the way? But it boosted a lot of Canadian signals. We were getting a lot of American signals across Lake Ontario before that. But really, the mid-70s, to me, is when Toronto totally comes into its own. Mm. It used to be a very, a very sober society. And then you get a lot of draft dodgers from America. Mm. A lot of people I've written books about are children of draft dodgers. Then you also get the separatist government in Quebec being elected. So you get this influx of the cool Anglos from Quebec coming and really bringing a lot of culture to Toronto. And then, of course, you have the waves of immigration that started in the 60s. You have queer culture coming up. You have Second City comedy coming up. You have punk rock coming on the scene.
14: What a soup you're talking about. That's
17: Toronto Film Festival starts around the same time. They just turned 50 a couple years ago. So you've got like Cronenberg. You've got all these interesting things happening. And to me, the 70s is really underrated in terms of when Toronto comes into its own. And then on top of all that, you've got this giant, beautiful needle beckoning the world.
14: Well, it did that. So, Dalton, like, let me ask you, when you were growing up, the CN Tower was making its mark on the city and the sort of the ways that the city's kind of saw itself. What are your childhood memories of the tower?
15: Yeah, totally. Yeah, we'd have to go back. Yeah, go back to the feel good 70s or 80s. And it was actually, a young Dalton Higgins was dragged to the CN Tower by a teacher.
14: He didn't want to go.
15: He was very reluctant to go. So it was like actually a field trip. And I think a lot of us, I think we had maybe grade 4, grade 5, we had this ambivalent dad. We were like, why are we going downtown? What is this? But it was sold to us. It was pitched to us as the world's largest freestanding structure. So we were like, whoa, cool. So we're thinking, when we arrive there now, the teacher's talking about, you have the seven wonders of the world and, the Great Wall of China, Taj Mahal, and we have our CN Tower. This is how she was selling it to us, right? Yeah. And when we get there, we're like, this is like one of it's not a seven wonder of the world, but it's near close.
14: Yeah.
15: Because I just remember looking up at this thing and it just felt so, magical. It was otherworldly, it was like something out of a movie, like a Godzilla movie, crashing down big towers. That's what it felt like to us at the time.
14: One of the nice things about like being across the street from this tower is like I get to see people have that reaction all the time to it. And I think like if I've lived in the city for about 15 years or so, I'm reluctant to call myself a Torontonian. I don't do it. However, when you sort of see that reaction that people are having, I feel like, I'm taking some of this for granted. Like, have you gone back since you were a kid?
15: No, I don't go back. I think I've gone once in the last like 40 years. I don't go there.
14: Yeah.
15: No.
14: Yeah, it's you're like
15: it's not. Yeah, it's a thing that I bring. When I have family or relatives or friends coming in from the United States or elsewhere.
14: Yeah.
15: So it's a touristy thing. It's like go to CN Tower, go to Niagara Falls. Hit repeat. Yeah. Like that's it for me.
14: No. Well, I was gonna say like Nico, you and I maybe have the same experience. Although you're not from Toronto, I'm not from Toronto, but you grew up in the Yukon. So I feel like for you, you'd have had a certain perspective of what the CN Tower is and what it represented. So do you want to talk to me about that?
16: Finally, a Yukoner gets to come on the radio and talk about Toronto. I don't know when I first became aware of the CN Tower. It's like it's always existed in my memory. Yeah. I'm slightly younger than the tower, but I'm getting there. And so, from an outsider perspective, it was just this tall building and it's sort of representative of a lot. When you grow up in the Yukon, you kind of don't trust Toronto because like, what's their angle? They're all the way over there. Do they think they're better than us? Our tallest building in the Yukon, no joke, is the old log cabin skyscraper, which is, it says what it does on the tin. It's just a bunch of sticks. Perfect. So like, I wasn't really sure what to think. And I was kind of terrified of Toronto the first time I came here. And the first time I ever really came to Toronto, I was in my 30s. And I remember seeing the tower and just being like, oh, I get it now. I totally get it. Like seeing it, you kind of just like, it does sort of loom over you in this way where you just sort of stare at it in awe. And now, I've lived here for close to 10 years. I don't call myself a Torontonian either. Yeah. But when I go away and come back, if I see the tower, I think, oh, okay, I'm home. Like it's become a symbol for me. And I don't go either. We took my niece there like 3 years ago. Otherwise, like who's got $50 to go up an elevator? Like I can do that for free. But, it still represents something to me in a way that I never expected.
14: I was going to say, like, I want to zoom out of the Toronto-ness of this for just a moment because, like, the C in CN is for Canadians, a Canadian national tower. So, like, there is something about the idea that, like, you and I, Nico, not being Torontonians and not sort of embodying the idea of Torontonians.
16: Outsiders.
14: Do you see it as do you see the CN Tower as an icon for the entire country, or is it, like, a Toronto-specific thing, do you think?
16: I think it's a Toronto specific thing, and I think that's okay. Like, I think every region in the country should have its own thing. You know, like, we've got the CN Tower, Calgary's got the Calgary Tower, Montreal's got that place where you can get cheap jeans. Like, every place has its building, and I feel like it's fine. And I think it's sort of, it almost speaks to the perceived hubris of Toronto, of thinking of itself as the capital of the country, which a lot of people that don't live here think is being like, well, the CN Tower belongs to everybody. And like, I think it just belongs to us, and that's okay. And in fact, if we leaned into this is for us, we would probably be better off, and we could make it into something that was more for Toronto than just like, this is for everyone. Like, not really. You can't see it when it changes color.
14: The thing that you're talking about, I have that because, again, being from Kingston, Ontario, like, there is this thing where sometimes Toronto culture tries to say, we speak for the country. And I go like, whoa. That is actually not the case at all. So I want to pivot here and start talking about some of the ways that the CN Tower has shown up in culture. And we're going to start with this.

0: right, this song came out in 1977. That's 1 year after the tower opened. It is called CN Tower. It's by the punk band, Toronto punk band, The Poles. Michael, I want to talk about this song because like, there's an interesting contrast there. You've got futurist CN Tower and then these trashy sort of punk aesthetics happening at the same time. When you listen to that song, what's the thing that's popping up for you?
1: I think it still sounds really exciting. I love the guitar sounds. I love the vocals. But to me, it's really an assertion. And it's very 70s. The architecture of the CN Tower is very 70s. Same with the Ontario Science Centre and Ontario Place. They have that kind of Star Wars, kind of rounded, gray, brutalist thing that is so 70s to me. And a song like this is, again, and the CN Tower is something that broadcasts to the region and ultimately to the world. And mm-hmm. I think that's what a song like this is. It's really claiming Toronto. It's a great Toronto song in ways that there are so very few, especially at that time. I mean, outside of, Murray McLaughlin's Down at the Henry Moore or a few Stompin' Tom songs like To It and At It, the famous Yonge Street song.
0: Yeah.
1: There are so few. And I think that punk rock, very much like hip hop and country music and folk music, it's at its best when it's rooted in a sense of place.
0: Yeah.
1: In ways that generic rock music, generic pop music is not. Yeah. And so to me, that's what makes this a great Toronto punk record, a great Toronto record, period. It's full of that vitality and everything else. And I just want to briefly touch on what Toronto and the rest of the country, I feel like Americans claim Statue of Liberty as their own. The French claim Eiffel Tower as their own. Is that a Parisian landmark? Is that a New York landmark?
0: Yeah. You know, if you're Nice, you're like, still can claim the Eiffel Tower.
1: Yeah. Yeah. So anyway, I just wanted to touch on that.
0: So that's fair. I'm glad that you brought up the sense of place thing because I think the history of the CN Tower is also really tied up in the mythology of Toronto hip hop in general. And I don't even mean Drake. We'll get to the Drake of it all in just a moment. But first, let's start with this.

0: I'm delighted to watch Shock Lair. Just gotta like point behind him, looking at the CN Tower. That's Shock Lair, Julie Black. The song is What It Takes. Dalton, what's the significance of this song and this video to what we're talking about right now?
1: Yeah, I mean, that's a huge, first of all, that video with Shock Lair and Julie Black, both Juno Award winners. Yeah. So the song's a Juno Award winning song. And in the video, it's actually Director X's first video. So Director X is a world famous filmmaker, video director, you know, from Toronto. He's directed videos, who's who of pop stars.
0: All the greats. Yeah.
1: Everybody. Justin Bieber, Jay-Z, Rihanna, it goes on and on. John Mayer. And that's his first video, and it just happens to feature the CN Tower in the backdrop and the skyline. And now the thing is, the thinking behind that, and he's talked about this in interviews, is that in the hip hop, you know, in the rap music genre, a lot of the videos, they tended to be focused around what neighborhood you come from. I want to represent my neighborhood. You know, I live in Scarborough. I live in North York.
0: Yeah.
1: You know, rap. It's sort
0: Michael
1: of
0: Michael Barkley putting up the thumbs up as you said.
1: Is he right? So it's sort of focused around that, or focused around what city you come from. You know, when we think about the whole East Coast, West Coast thing, Tupac versus Biggie, I'm from New York, I'm from LA, the South now, everybody's claiming the South, Little Baby, DaBaby, all these big rap stars. So to show a landmark, a marker of we're from Toronto, I'm not going to show my neighborhood, I'm not going to show some generic, you know, it's like CN Tower, we're here, you know, Toronto is here. That's what it represented,
0: I will say, like, a lot of people outside Toronto and a lot of younger people even in Toronto might not realize that the CN Tower had a nightclub 350 meters up in the sky. It's called Sparkles. That's what it was called. It opened in 1979, rebrands as Horizons in 1992. What was it like to party at the CN Tower, Dalton?
2: Are we that old?
1: Yeah, exactly.
2: Tell you that Sparkles, buddy. Go.
1: Yeah, exactly. Yeah. Back in the way back in the Stone Ages. Yeah. So Sparkles, the nightclub. First of all, I don't know how I got in there, you know, as far as ID. You know what I mean? Like ID. So I tell these stories from the 80s or so, you know, it's just like, I was there at a club and I'm like, you know, 12. Like, but don't know how I got in there. But so it was interesting because the party I was at, it was for like, you know, ballers and shot callers, like guys that had a lot of money, like that were kind of, I guess, hustlers.
0: And
1: quote unquote, you know, because I don't know how they ended up renting out Sparkles. That must have cost a small fortune, you know. So that's what it was. So it was a lot of jewelry, a lot of, you know, fur coats and stuff, and you know, like people bawling and shot calling. That's what it was. Don't know how I ended up there. That's a whole other segment, you know.
0: That is not safe for this radio station. Thank you. Okay, we just heard a couple songs that use the CN Tower as a symbol of aspiration and ambition, but I just want to play a song that uses the tower as a symbol of something very different. Have a listen. That is Owen Pallett, and the song is The CN Tower Belongs to the Dead. Nico, what makes this song a crucial entry into the CN Tower, the canon of CN Tower songs?
3: I think there's got to be a little bit of cryptic mystery, and, you know, it's not terribly cryptic. Like, I get that the song is sort of, we're speaking about the bones underneath the CN Tower. We're speaking about it being built on the dead. You know, you can imagine we're talking about colonialism and, you know, the settlers on this land and all of these ideas, but it is still like, you know, it's poetic and vague, and, you know, Owen is such a beautiful, brilliant songwriter, and it's just such a, I love that a tall structure like this can elicit something that is like a little bit cryptic, that elicits some thought in the listener that isn't so like pointed or on the nose. It is like something a little bit more ethereal. And it is, I think it's just like a beautiful sort of notion of, you know, we can see your house from up here. Mm-hmm. But the idea is you can see the dead from up here, and you can see what this is like, you know, who has been buried here and, you know, who has lived and who has fallen here. And I think that's, there's something like kind of beautiful and poignant about that.
4: I love the obscurity of, or sorry, not the obscurity, but the double meaning of that. Like the CN Tower in some eyes could look like a giant tombstone, you know, or that either honors or obscures stories of the past. It could be honoring everybody who's buried underneath it, or it could be, oh, look at this slick modern thing that's helping us ignore the stories of this land. It could be either of those things. That's what makes, one of the many things that makes Owen a beautiful writer.
0: Well, I just love this range of expressions, right? The idea of like, take me to the tower, all the way to the CN Tower representing, hey, we are from the city, and like that's the thing we're going to point to. But also, it's a gigantic needle, and you can at any point project so much onto it. And that's why we're talking about it today. My name is Elamine Abdul Mahmoud, and this is Commotion. Michael Barkley is here, and Nico Stratus is here, and Dalton Higgins is here. And we are celebrating, the 50th anniversary of the CN Tower's opening by looking at all the ways that it has shown up in pop culture over the years. And of course, we can't have this conversation without talking about this guy.
5: City is pretty when it's dead, just like a flower. What color's the CN Tower's blue now, like how talking about you now.
0: What color is the CN Tower? It's blue now, like how I'm feeling about you now. That is maybe the quintessential Drake lyric to me at this point. That's Drake, and that is Party Next Door. That collaboration is called CN Tower. Dalton, I'm going to kick to you. Drake is known for constantly dropping Toronto references. He's very rooted in the city. But CN Tower keeps showing up over and over again throughout his work, obviously on the cover of Views, but also so much of the promotional stuff around Iceman. Talk to me about like this idea of like how Drake uses the CN Tower.
1: Yeah, totally. I mean, it's interesting that we were getting all academic-y and you know, intellectual about the CN Tower. And I think in hip-hop, because I write about hip-hop, it's going to be like a phallic symbol. A phallic symbol, you know what I mean? That's a surprise I didn't get.
0: Like, yeah, that's true. Forgot about that dimension. Yes.
1: You excuse the hip-hop in me. Yeah. But one could argue that Drake is almost, you know, single-handedly made the, you know, responsible for making the CN Tower cool again.
0: Yeah.
1: You know? Because, you know, when I was teaching a course, you know, about Drake in the Weeknd for a couple of years,
0: yeah,
1: it's interesting to hear like teenagers and early 20 somethings talking about the CN Tower. I got to be honest, right? Because as Nico and Michael and I are talking about it, yeah, the CN Tower is not a cool thing. Like, it's not like something that, you know, like, anyways, not in
0: Nico
1: my world.
0: Nico nodding gravely. Like, yeah, yes, it's not a cool thing.
1: It's not a cool thing. It's not, you know, the zeitgeisty, you know, as far as, you know, capturing the imagination of people across different walks of life, you know, people in the subway, people talking about CN Tower. Not really, but I found like my students, they're like talking about the CN Tower and having these cerebral, you know, intellectual debates with CN Tower. I'm like, this is really weird. But as far no, this is very strange, but no thanks to Drake. But yeah, as far as you look, if you look at his artistic output from his music videos to the launch of Iceman to, you know, the Views album where he's, you know, perched up there on the top of the
0: Drake
1: CN Tower.
0: Yeah.
1: That's right. And it was meme worthy. It became a meme and which traveled the globe and went viral.
0: But I think Caitlin Kornberg took that photo, actually. Mm-hmm.
1: David Kornberg's daughter took that piece of photography, right? Yeah. So he, and again, I think he's largely responsible for making it, you know, on the tips of our tongue, zeitgeist, you know?
0: The idea of the CN Tower becoming a gathering place for people celebrating the release of Iceman, to me, is like, this doesn't cohere unless you really think of the CN Tower as like the place to gather while you're celebrating this quintessentially Toronto moment. And that's exactly what it ended up being. We're going to call this the CN Tower's Drake, but also Nirvana era because of this.
6: Well, the dome's closing. We got time. Okay, we're coming in hot. Not too much.
0: That is truly an already legendary scene from Nirvana, the band, the movie. Nirvana, the band, the show, the movie, where Matt Johnson and Jay McCarroll skydive from the CN Tower into the Rogers Center because they're trying to promote their show at the Rivoli. But their plans are a little bit foiled because the roof is closing as they're falling. Michael, what goes through your mind as you're, I see you're laughing now as you sort of rewatch that scene, but what goes through your mind as you watch that scene?
4: I haven't seen that since I saw that movie in the theater on opening night with a packed audience who were just losing their minds. I mean, I purposely tried not to know anything about the movie before I saw it because I was fans of them beforehand.
0: Yeah.
4: And so I knew there was a CN Tower plot point. I didn't realize they would open the movie with it. Like, that's like, that's your, talk about your money shot. Like, that's, that's, where's the movie going to go from here if you're opening with jumping off the CN Tower?
0: Yeah.
4: I mean, I've heard the filmmakers talk about how it's funny how they set out to make the most Toronto movie ever by kind of embracing all the tourist trap cliches of Toronto, like just owning all of that. And it's kind of shocking to me, though, that part of the reason is it's so underutilized in film and television, I think. Like, there aren't a lot of iconic moments in Canadian film or TV where it appears. Before I came on here, I was looking up, there's a genre film called Canucksploitation that happened in the 70s and 80s, where there's like these tax shelter things where rich people gave money to terrible filmmakers to make movies that just had obvious signposts of being Canadian. And there's one, what is it called now? Sorry, it's called High Point, starring Christopher Plummer and Richard Harris, aka Dumbledore. And Christopher Plummer, Sound of Music, Christopher Plummer takes a tumble off the building.
0: Whoa.
4: And it's one of only four times anyone has actually jumped off the building. That actually made maybe five with Nirvana. And so the stuntman did it, and he timed it so his parachute would only open 3 seconds before he hit the ground. So that's how they got the shot.
0: Wow.
4: And you can see the clip on YouTube. I'm sure it's better than the entire film.
0: Yeah.
4: That's one of the only times you've ever seen it. And then one of the other times I remember was the Norman Jewison film Hurricane, about Hurricane Carter, stars Denzel Washington, 1999 movie. And if you know the story of Hurricane Carter, it was a bunch of Canadians who were lobbying for his unjust imprisonment.
0: Yeah.
4: And so there's a point in the movie where, you know, your American story, boxer, blah, blah, blah. And then it cuts to an establishing shot of Toronto and you see the CN Tower in the skyline. And the whole theater I was in just like erupted. Like, oh my God, yes, finally.
0: Yeah, that's really beautiful. Yeah. Nico, we'll give you the last word on this. We've talked about how the CN Tower is like this transformative moment in Canadian history. We also heard about like what it's like to first kind of see it for the first time as a kid. The CN Tower is now 50 years old, right? It's come a long way. It used to be the tallest freestanding structure in the world. It's the 10th tallest now. Things have shifted a little bit. When you look at that tower now, do you think it still represents the same thing that it did 50 years ago? Or, you know, what do you think when you look up at the CN Tower?
3: I mean, I'm sure I'm wrong, but, you know, my view of it is that, like, I think like trying to be the tallest building, whatever, like who cares at this point? What I do think is like, there's kind of nothing when you go down there, right? Like there's the tower, there's the aquarium, you could go see the Jays if they're there, but like, that's kind of it. And you know, there's an opportunity to, we're talking so much about how it has all these tethers to Toronto history and how it came up at the same time as all these things were changing. But you don't know that when you go there. Mm. No one learns the history of this city when you go there. And I think about like going to the Experience Music Project in Seattle, which is close to the Space Needle. Like admittedly, I haven't been since the Kings of Leon put out Aha Shake Heartbreak. So that was a few years ago. But, you know, there's a whole thing about like, it sort of gets into the broader culture of the city. I think that like, you know, for the CN Tower, as it's growing into its next, look, may it have another 50, but I wonder like, could we do something interesting with this space that maybe speaks to this city that is rapidly losing a lot of the cultural icons that we sort of love and hold on to? Like, is there an opportunity here to do something more than like, do you also want to spend $75 to go to a pretty good aquarium?
0: I mean, that's the thing that stands out for me as a CN Tower, is that you would think a structure like that would sort of invite a whole bunch of culture to sort of begin around it. A whole bunch of things that would just start to go like, oh, we're next to the CN Tower, and that's a good place to be, culturally speaking, and they would create its own sort of cultural force. I'm not sure that has happened 50 years into its life. Maybe it'll happen in the next 50 years. Okay, before I let you guys go, I'm just hoping for a quick recommendation from each of you before we close this out. Michael Barclay, would you like to start us off, pal? What recommendation do you have?
4: I just finished watching season 3 of Late Bloomer, which is a show I don't think enough people talk about. There's this great renaissance in Canadian film and TV right now. And in terms of like post-Letterkenny, post-Kim's Convenience, like very specific community humor and stories.
0: Yeah.
4: It's so well written. It starts off as like an intergenerational kind of sitcom or sitcom, if you will.
0: Yes.
4: And nice. But it's becoming increasingly dramatic. The season 3 ending was really tragic and shocking. And it's maturing in this beautiful way. I think not enough people are talking about Late Bloomer. It's on Crave. Highly recommend.
0: I've not yet watched season 3. I'm glad that you brought that up. Dalton Higgins, 30 seconds to you, pal. What do you got?
1: Yeah, totally. Rafa on Netflix. It's a 4-part docuseries. And, you know, I love tennis. Every birthday I go to the Rogers Open, you know, in Toronto and Montreal. And it just sort of taught, like, first of all, no too much spoiler alerts, but like the guy played like injured like for like the last decade. Like, it's crazy.
0: Yeah.
1: And, you know, that whole
0: Yeah,
1: he was like just crazy, you know, again, no spoiler alerts, but he was injured like most of the time he played.
0: Yeah.
1: Novak Djokovic, you know, Roger Federer, that holy trinity, like they're all, you know, either retired or on their way out to retirement. It just sort of talks about that relationship amongst the three. So it is definitely worth checking out. Rafa.
0: And then Nico, 30 seconds to you, pal.
3: My friend Maris Kreisman has a list of books that you can find over at LitHub. The title of the column or the recommendation list is 40 Great New Books You Might Have Missed. She created this partially out of frustration of a certain vice president's book getting a lot of airtime and just frustrated a lot of good books don't get the same sort of appeal that these famous ones do that everybody kind of hates.
0: Yeah.
3: So she reached out to a lot of writers, myself included. I recommended a book.
0: Yeah.
3: Spoiler alert, my book is also recommended in there to sort of like put all my cards on the table. But it's if you want a summer read list, there it is.
0: Amazing. Nico Stratus, Michael Barclay, Dalton Higgins, I really appreciate your time and your reflections. Thank you guys so much. Really appreciate it.
4: Thank you.
3: Thanks for having us.
0: My name is El Amin. This is Commotion. Have a great day. Talk to you soon.

0: That was the CBC's own Commotion. I'm Ife Chibwetelu. Now, from Australia, no one saw it coming. Incredible moments that changed the course of history.
1: In a Dublin supermarket, a young woman is working at the checkout. And like most 21-year-olds, this job is really just there to get cash for fun.
2: Our aim in life was to get enough money to go out on the weekend.
1: She's a pretty shy girl, does what she's told. That is, until one day, a customer wants to buy something that she will refuse to sell.
2: We wanted to get the message around about what's happening.
1: But it was something happening 14,000 kilometres away. A war raging between freedom and oppression, between fear and defiance.
2: We didn't change apartheid, but we certainly, I suppose, brought attention to it.
1: My name is Mark Fennelly, and this is the wild saga of a handful of young women in Ireland who stood up for the rights of black South Africans during apartheid. Their strike sparked debate, drew attention far and wide, and eventually helped change a law. But it all started with refusing to scan a grapefruit.
2: Two grapefruit.
1: Oh, let's not forget the second grapefruit. And I can assure you that at the time, no one saw it coming.

0: So today, the fine city of Dublin is home to around 1.3 million people. The city's got cobblestones, lots of beautiful historic buildings, and most importantly, it's the home of Guinness. But in the 1980s, things were not great. Inflation was high, people were leaving the country, unemployment was as high as 17% by the mid-80s.
1: So people were struggling to try and pay bills and stuff, but it was, yeah, it was fairly busy city.
0: And what about you? What was going on with you at the time?
1: At the time, I was working in a supermarket called Dunstores in Henry Street, which one is the main one of the main thoroughfares in Dublin City.
0: Right, so let me introduce you to Mary Manning. In 1984, she's just turned 21 years old. And Dunstores is this huge retail chain in Ireland, like multi-level. They sell clothes, homewares, groceries.
1: I worked in the grocery department, but it does have a drapery department and they're countrywide.
0: And as I said before, for Mary, the sole purpose of working was just to get enough money to go out on the weekend. And as a place of work, Dunstores was,
1: it wasn't the pleasantest place to be working in. The money was good, but just the conditions were fairly bad. And we had a lot of issues in the store at the time.
0: So for some time now, Mary and her colleagues have been trying to sit down with management to talk about their working conditions, things like toilet breaks, and that they were being patted down to check that they hadn't stolen anything. And weirdly, they weren't allowed to call anyone by their first name.
1: So everybody was Miss or Mr. whatever they were.
0: It sounds really strict. Do you remember feeling like it was unfair at the time?
1: Oh yeah, we were really angry about this stuff that was going on, and the fact that they wouldn't actually talk to us. Although they were enforcing the rules, we didn't always follow them.
0: So we've got a group of young women working at a supermarket chain who are all friends, but they have to call each other Miss for some reason, and they don't get on with management. Crucial piece of information here is that they are all part of the union.
1: Out of the 50 or 60 people that worked there, there was probably about 20 union members. Because of a recession, people got afraid to join unions because they didn't want to go on strike, couldn't afford to go on strike. So it was kind of a mixture of really staunch trade unionists and people who were in a union but were only in it kind of for protection, if you like, from being sacked or whatever.
0: Then one day, in 1984, the union sent all of its members a message
1: that in support of the black people of South Africa, they would boycott South African goods.
0: Now, at this moment, Mary and her friends, they kind of accept the directive, but they didn't really understand the context surrounding it.
1: I mean, we didn't have a clue. We didn't know what was going on in South Africa. At the time as well, there was a media blackout from South Africa, so there wasn't much news coming out. We would have heard of Nelson Mandela, heard of Steve Biko, but that would have been probably as far as it went for most of us.
0: By the time all of this was happening, South Africans had been living in a segregated country for decades. In 1950, South Africans were classified by the colour of their skin. You were either black, white or mixed. By the time you hit the 1960s, you begin to see these policies of apartheid, which comes from the Afrikaans word literally meaning apart.
2: It is illegal in the country for a black to marry a white. There are separate beaches for the white and the black. A black may not sit beside a white in most cinemas, cannot eat in the same restaurant, nor can he lie in the next hospital bed.
0: We're talking about a time where you had park benches with words like Europeans only or whites only. And if a black African sat on one, they could be dragged off, arrested, fined, imprisoned. Now, the government in South Africa at the time had the power to suppress virtually all criticism. But there was still opposition. Black African groups held demonstrations and strikes, and there were also some white people who supported their cause. Which takes us back to the Dunstore staff room in Dublin, where Mary and her friends, they're reading their union's letter, asking them to refuse to sell any goods from South Africa.
1: So when this letter came in, we were kind of, first of all, we had to try and figure out how to pronounce apartheid because we didn't know how to pronounce it even. And literally we were trying to pronounce apartheid. How do you say that? Apartheid? Unions in South Africa had asked for a global boycott of their goods to try and isolate South Africa at the time. That was basically what the policy said, that we would not handle goods that came from South Africa. We would boycott the South African goods.
0: So Mary worked in the grocery store section. And what came from South Africa, well, mostly it was fresh fruit. When the unionised workers announced that they weren't going to sell South African produce, the bosses, they were not happy.
1: And they told us, you can't do that, which didn't go down very well. It was more of an up yours to them, to be honest with you, because as I said, they wouldn't meet with us. They wouldn't talk to us. So we thought, okay, well, if you don't talk to us, we'll sort you out. We told the management, look, we've had a policy from our union and we're going to follow this policy. Once we told them that we had received this policy and we were going to follow it, they started to bring us up to the office and threaten us with serious consequences of what they said. They never actually said what they were going to do. That's the way Dunn's work. You'd usually told or else. And that's the way they thought they would kind of stop it from happening, was by threatening us.
0: Then, on the 19th of July, 1984, Mary is working at the register.
1: With management standing behind, walking up and down. There's probably 10 of us in a row, 12 of us in a row. And management was walking up and down behind us, watching.
0: And so how does that work for you? Every time a new customer comes up, are you just looking at their cart going, please don't have a grapefruit, please don't have a grapefruit?
1: Basically that was it. And I remember seeing the actual woman who I refused.
0: This woman, she walked up to Mary's register with a basket.

0: circumstances, but they didn't give us any more an indication than that. So I suppose this is all going through your head, like, there's a recession on, I'm not going to get, like, how am I going to get a job? I'll be, you know, when I get home, I'll be yelled. It's all going through your head for that couple of seconds that that woman was in the queue.
1: Mary's at genuine risk of losing her job here and having no money. But she held her head high and she stood firm against management.
0: I wasn't changing my mind anyway that I wasn't going to back down. I said, I'm going to continue to boycott the goods. And they said, okay, you're suspended, indefinitely suspended. They didn't tell me how long or indicate how long it was going to be for or what was going to happen.
1: And so Mary and some of her colleagues, they walked out of that door and went on strike. They formed a picket line outside the shop, except the problem is Dunstore's quite big, had more than one entrance.
0: Well, because the store we worked in had three entrances. So there's the main entrance, which is on Henry Street, which is the main road. And then there's another side entrance, which is not as big, but it was fairly busy as well. And then at the back, there was a delivery entrance.
1: And because there was about 10 of them striking, it was hard for them to create like a solid picket line at each entrance. But people would ask them what they were doing. And they had answers.
0: Well, the first day or so, I mean, nobody asked us because you didn't see us. But when people did start to ask us, we had started on the picket line to start to educate ourselves and started to learn what was happening over in South Africa. So the more we learned, the more determined we became that we weren't going to handle South African goods. We couldn't handle South African goods in support of the people, the black people of South Africa. So I suppose the more we learned, the more we were able to have conversations with people about what was happening and why we shouldn't be buying it. Because people put up the argument, oh, you know, you're going to hurt the black people of South Africa if you boycott their goods. And like, they had every excuse in the world.
2: So in those days and weeks, what did you learn about apartheid that kind of steeled your resolve? What were the sorts of things you were hearing about apartheid that kind of really cemented it for you that you were doing the right thing?
0: I suppose things like, I mean, a black person, they have to have a passbook. So they had to travel everywhere with this book, this identification book. They couldn't travel into certain areas. They were only allowed to work in certain jobs. They weren't allowed to go into like certain like cafes or anything. They weren't allowed to intermarry. There was loads and loads of like different rules and different classifications of what people could do there. And it was just so like against human rights. The longer we were on strike and the more we learned, the more determined we became.
1: But not everyone in Dublin understood the strike and exactly what they were boycotting. Some people just got the complete wrong end of the stick.
0: Like, we literally had people who said, oh, I wouldn't blame you touching them. I wouldn't touch them if a black person touched them either. We heard of priests who were in the pulpit telling people to go into the store, that what we were doing was hurting the black people of South Africa. We had people who were arguing with us. We had a lot of, at the time, there was a fair few white South Africans who were over in Ireland or coming, like, this was not in one day, this was over probably months. And they'd all like always make a point of coming up to the picket line and, you know, kind of berating us and telling us what we didn't know what we were talking about.
2: Before you went on strike, living in Dublin, had you ever met a person from Africa before?
0: No, that's I had personally never known. And none of us had, none of the strikers had. Now, there were black people living in Ireland, but I mean, at the time, a lot of black people were studying in colleges and stuff, which wasn't the kind of environment that we all went around in.
1: The first black person Mary met was a gentleman by the name of Nimrod. Nimrod was born near Johannesburg and had sought political asylum in the late 1970s.
0: He was an ex-trade union leader. He was exiled from South Africa and had been living in Ireland for a couple of years.
1: And he'd heard about the Dunstore's workers. He came down to the picket line.
0: He walked up and down with us every day. He was an ex-teacher as well. So he was actually a teacher in that he taught you what was happening without kind of, you know, making you learn it, if that makes sense.
2: The best kind of teacher.
0: Yeah, yeah. He was someone you wanted to talk to. And the more we heard about what it was like for a black South African to live there, the more we were determined that like what we were doing was the right thing. Plus the black people of South Africa had asked for this boycott.
1: And then one day Nimrod explained apartheid in the best way I think I've ever heard.
0: Nimrod explained it to us one day. There's something, I think it was about 33 million black people living in South Africa and about 2 million white people. And he said, it's like a pint of Guinness with the black is on the bottom and the white's sitting on top.

0: That is the single greatest metaphor I think I've ever heard, like so perfectly targeted to an Irish audience.
1: I know.
0: It's
1: yeah.
0: breathtaking. And when Nimrod explained to you things like how segregation works, like, do you remember how it made you feel?
1: It made you feel so like, this is so wrong. Like, it's so wrong that people who are just because of the color of their skin are being separated and being treated so badly. And literally that was what it was. If you weren't the right color, sorry, you had no rights. So it just made you feel really angry about what was going on as well and wanting to try and help out and wanting to try and do something.
0: In 1984, the Nobel Peace Prize was awarded to a man for his stance against apartheid.
2: The black South African Bishop Desmond Tutu was today awarded the Nobel Peace Prize. It was in recognition of the fight within his country against apartheid, a struggle in which black and white South Africans unite to bring their country out of conflict and crisis.
3: This award is really being given for all these people, those who are the victims of apartheid, the numberless little people.
0: Desmond Tutu. His journey to the award ceremony in Oslo, it actually involved a stopover in London. And it was in London that he wanted to meet these Irish strikers. So Mary and her friends, they travelled to London to meet him.
1: Like, we were like, what do you say to a bishop? No, like, how do you kind of address them? And I remember Gary and myself kind of going, oh, what do you say? Like, what do you call them? Like, and this footage of it, and you can see how awkward Karen and myself are. God, it was just like, we literally didn't, like, what do you do? Like, do you, you know, do you have to shake his hand or what do you do? Like, we literally didn't know what to do. So, but he was the warmest man. He really was a lovely, lovely man. So he made it very easy for us in the end. And he walked into the room and he just came over and just hugged the two of us. And he was interviewed at the time and he told Ben Dunne, you should be proud of the action that we're taking.
3: I would like to see a groundswell of support coming their way, but they certainly have made their point and at very great cost to themselves. And this is what I would wish to commend them for. I must say that they are quite remarkable young people.
0: Desmond Tutu's endorsement of the strikers gave them this massive publicity boost and I guess a level of credibility that they'd been missing.
1: Here was a black man of the church, saying that what we were doing was the right thing to do. So the people who were arguing was that, you know, we're going to hurt the black people of South Africa and like, this is not what they want. They couldn't say that anymore. Or they tried, but at least we had an argument back now for that. So that was one of the biggest turning points. People started to support us more and we started to get more people on the picket line.
0: After meeting the Dunstall strikers, Bishop Tutu suggested that they should go to South Africa to see what was going on firsthand. Turns out that is easier said than done. In July 1985, Mary and some of her colleagues, they booked flights to Johannesburg via London. But when they get to Heathrow, their plans are thrown into disarray.
1: British Airways initially came over and said that we weren't going to be allowed to board the flight. We said, why? And they said, well, because you need a visa to go to South Africa. Now, people on an Irish passport at the time didn't need a visa. Then they came over and they wanted us to identify our luggage to take it off the flight. To them, what they did was they got a representative of the South African embassy, a man called Leo Evans, came to the airport to us to tell us that we weren't going to get into South Africa, that we hadn't got visas.
0: It turns out that the conservative Thatcher government was making it hard for them to go. The strikers were held for 3 hours. It looks like they're about to be turned around and sent home.
1: So I went and phoned my next door neighbour to say to my mother and father, we're not going to be allowed on a flight, so we'll be home tomorrow. And then the next thing, British Airways came over and said, literally just said, run, you're going on the flight. So we literally had to get up and literally run down to get onto the flight.
0: They had made it. But when they touched down in South Africa, they were met with a wall of intimidation.
1: We landed in Johannesburg. And we noticed when we landed that there was a lot of soldiers around, but we just kind of didn't really think too much. We thought this was just the way it is, like in South Africa. And we walked into the terminal and we were approached by someone who said, are you the group travelling from Dublin? And we said, yes. And they said, okay, follow us. And we had heard all these stories about activists falling out windows and being arrested and falling down stairs and stuff. So we were terrified. Plus the fact that nobody actually knew where we were, because the last thing that we had, and I wasn't the only one, other people had phoned home as well and said, look, we're not going to South Africa, we'll be home tomorrow. there wasn't an Irish embassy in South Africa at the time, but two of the people who were traveling had British passports, so they got to speak to the British consulate, who basically said to them, nothing we can do.
0: Mary and her colleagues were held for 8 hours. And back home in Ireland, it was front page news.
1: So that was what everybody, like all our families, woke up to was, you know, where are they and what's happening? Nobody could get a contact with us. Nobody knew where we were. Bishop Tutu was waiting at the airport. So when he heard what was happening, he kind of got the word out.
0: The group were eventually deported and put on a plane back to Ireland. And certainly, Mary says, they were shaken. But when they touched down in Dublin, they realised that this ordeal had actually emboldened their cause.
1: It really changed people's attitudes because they were starting to wonder then, well, why didn't they let them in? They're shop workers. Why didn't they let them in? What have they got to hide over there? Like, what, you know, and they shot themselves in the foot, really, the South Africans did, because had they let us in, I mean, like, there might have been a little bit of interest in it, but not to the extent that happened once they didn't let us in and when we went missing for the 24 hours. So they really kind of brought more attention to it than it would have got had we just gone over.
0: What had started out as a unionist directive almost 3 years before, eventually, it became the law of the land. In April 1987, the Irish government passed national legislation banning imports from South Africa.
1: So what they did was they changed the law, even though that wasn't what we'd gone out and strike for. We'd gone out and strike for the right not to handle South African goods, but we actually got the law in Ireland changed. So we achieved much more than we thought we were going to achieve.
0: Then, in February 1990, the man who was once considered South Africa's most wanted steps out of prison after 27 years.
4: Nelson Mandela, the symbol of black resistance in South Africa for more than a quarter of a century, is to be released from prison in a few hours. President de Klerk says it'll open a new chapter in South Africa's history.
5: The eyes of the world are presently focused on all South Africans. All of us now have an opportunity and the responsibility to prove that we are capable of a peaceful process in creating a new South Africa.
0: So this is wild. Mandela had heard of Mary and her group, nicknamed the Grapefruit Ladies, while he was in prison.
6: Nelson Mandela came to Dublin to thank the Irish people for their role in the fight against apartheid.
7: The history of this country has been a source of tremendous inspiration to us in the course of our own struggle.
1: He said that he had heard about our strike when he was in Robben Island and that had given him hope, which, I mean, like for someone like him to say something like that, it's very emotional. Like to know that what you, like we were told for so long that what you're doing is going to be, is wrong and hurt the black people. To hear someone like Nelson Mandela say, you know, it kept them going and, you know, now we didn't change a birthday, but we certainly, I suppose, brought attention to it.
0: So Nelson Mandela is telling you that while he's in prison in South Africa, he's hearing about you guys striking all the way over in Dublin and he's inspired by it. That's wild.
1: I suppose it was solidarity. Like that's, I think, how he looked upon it. It was people who had, and as he said, like we were so far away, we had nothing to gain from it. But to show solidarity for his people, he was commending us on anyway. So it was just something that was unbelievable.
0: If you could tell your 21-year-old self, refusing to scan a grapefruit, how much your life would be shaped by this event, what would you tell her?
1: Go for it. Do it. I mean, I suppose not to be as afraid as I was on the day. It had good and bad effects. As I said, when the strike was finished, we were blacklisted really from getting other jobs in Dublin anyway. So I went to Australia. Karen was eventually sacked from Dunn's. And little by little, everybody left Dunn's. Some didn't, like some got married and didn't work and some worked in different places. And so it did have, in some ways, it had a negative effect, but not enough. Like to me, it's something that I feel really proud of being part of. It's something that, like, even though you couldn't talk about it for, not that you couldn't talk about it, well, yeah, I suppose you couldn't talk about it for a while. It's something that in my heart, I know we did the right thing. I know it was the right thing to do at the time and still the right thing that we did.
0: So
8: changing national law, inspiration to Nelson Mandela, and it all starts with refusing to scan a grapefruit.
1: Two grapefruit.
8: Oh, let's not forget the second grapefruit. Yeah. Mary Manning, you're an absolute legend. Thank you so much.
1: Thank you.
0: This episode of No One Saw It Coming was produced by Zoe Ferguson and Rebecca Metcalf. And if you do want to hear more about apartheid and the boycotts that happened, there's this fabulous ABC podcast, ABC Rewind, and they've done a whole series. It's called Boycott. No One Saw It Coming is made on Gadigal land in Sydney, Australia for ABC Radio National. If you've got any thoughts on the show, you've got any ideas, you can let us know. No One Saw It Coming at abc.net.au. My name is Mark Fennell and I will be back next week with a brand new episode. Until then, bye.

That was No One Saw It Coming from the ABC in Australia. I'm Ife Chiwetelu, and you are listening to programming from around the world on CBC Radio 1. The news is next.

0: Welcome to Latino USA. I'm Maria Hinojosa.
1: Hello.
2: Suave.
1: Yes.
2: I was in a meeting. I just read your text.
0: It is January 9th, 2026, and producer Julieta Martinelli steps out of a meeting to answer a call.
2: He is getting out today?
1: I'm heading right there to the nursing home right now.
0: It's a call that we've been waiting for a long time.
1: As we speak, they're trying for him out now. The reason they didn't tell us yesterday because the policies. They can tell you when they're coming out.
0: Julieta's on the phone with Suave, a former juvenile lifer and the subject of our Pulitzer Prize-winning podcast about life after incarceration. I met Suave over 30 years ago and stayed in touch with him for decades while he was in prison. Then, in our podcast, Suave, we documented his release in 2017 and his reentry. Julieta was a producer and host of the second season of the podcast.
3: In our second season, we met Suave's mentor and father figure in prison, a man in his 90s named Frank Ross. Frank was awaiting a decision that could grant him his release from prison. And today, there was finally news.
1: He is being transferred as we speak.
2: Okay, I'm trying to find a flight tonight as soon as possible. How do you feel?
1: I've been emotional. I mean, yeah. That man been in prison. Yeah.
0: After nearly 50 years behind bars, Frank Ross was free. There were no friends or family waiting outside the prison gates.
3: That's because Frank is being released under Pennsylvania's Compassionate Release Statute, also known as a medical transfer. That's a law that creates a pathway for seriously ill people in prison to be released to seek out better health care on the outside.
0: Frank taught Suave how to read and write. He mentored and he fathered him, along with hundreds of other young men in prison. In exchange, Suave always thought that he would help care for Frank in his final days when they were both in prison.
2: Yeah.
1: And look what's happening.
2: Oh, I can't believe it. Okay, well, this took me totally by surprise, but I'm happy. I'm happy for you.
0: Now, Suave could repay the man who had given him so much, and Frank Ross would just maybe have an opportunity for a dignified death on the outside. Maybe, because nothing in the prison system is ever predictable or simple. On today's episode, Released to Die, a series that takes a look at compassionate release for sick and elderly people imprisoned in Pennsylvania. Compassionate release aims to address one of the fastest growing trends in incarceration in the United States, something experts call the grain of American prisons. We'll take a dive into the current compassionate release laws, what it's like to get sick in prison, and what it really means to have a chance to die free. Between 2001 and 2018, more than 30,000 people aged 55 or older died in prison. Never have there been so many older people behind bars, and the number is steadily rising. By 2030, they will be one-third of the prison population.
3: The reason? Harsh sentencing practices that started in the 70s and peaked through the 80s and 90s to today. Data shows that this led to more people than ever serving long sentences, including life without parole. And you've probably heard the term, mandatory minimums.
0: Coupled with three-strike laws and other tough-on-crime policies, that meant more people going to prison and for longer periods of time. Prison populations exploded with vast racial discrepancies in sentencing. And with so many life sentences or decades-long sentences, it was only a matter of time until those people became older and sicker, with prisons unable to meet their healthcare needs.
3: That's part of the reason why almost every state and the federal prison system have some kind of compassionate release policy. It's a way to grant early release from prison to sick or elderly incarcerated individuals who have no other real avenue within the court system. In Pennsylvania prisons, where Frank Ross is, an incarcerated person may petition the court for a temporary transfer to either a hospital, a long-term facility, or hospice. In order to be considered, someone like Frank must meet 7 different parameters. Most importantly, they must be seriously ill and expected to have less than a year to live and be able to prove that their healthcare needs are better met on the outside. If they were to be cured of their terminal illness on the outside, they could be returned to prison.
0: Compassionate release is for people who know that they're going to die. The question is, will they get to die on the outside? Julieta's going to pick up the story from here.
3: The day of Frank's release, Suave rushes to the healthcare facility for seniors where he's been transferred. Frank is already there, in a shared room separated by a flimsy curtain surrounded by bare white walls. He texts me to FaceTime him.
4: You want to talk to him?
5: Yes, hi. Okay. Hi, Mr. Ross. Congratulations.
4: You don't have to do that. Just talk to the phone.
6: Oh, no. The first time he held a cell phone.
4: Yeah.
5: Oh, wow. Yeah. Wow. Technology's really changed.
3: Frank tries to put the video call on his ear. He's never held a cell phone. He was convicted in 1980 and was always kind of an old school guy in prison. He never even got a tablet.
5: Hi, Mr. Ross. How are you? Congratulations.
4: This guy, he's got a good look right now. I'm just picturing that way. I mean, he looks better than he did on television.
5: Really?
4: He lost some weight. He looks good.
3: On his first day out of prison, Frank seems primarily occupied with Suave's weight. I mean, he calls Suave his son, after all.
5: He looks good, right? How do you feel?
4: Well, I'm talking about him right now.
3: Now, Frank is hard to understand. He's 93, he's lost his teeth, and he doesn't have dentures. Besides the ravages of cancer, he's also struggling with cognitive decline due to dementia. Over the last few years in prison, he was mostly bedridden, sometimes in a wheelchair, and fully dependent on other incarcerated men to care for him.
4: Yeah. How are you today?
5: I'm very happy because of your news.
4: Are you going to come to visit me tomorrow?
5: I am, yes. I'm getting on a plane tonight so I can see you tomorrow morning.
4: Whenever, I'll be here.
3: Before we hang up the phone, Frank lays down his chief interest in letting us in to make this series. He's hoping it will help him bring some attention to his writing.
7: I get him an agent because he's trying to get some of his work out.
8: You have your boxes and stuff with you?
7: Yes, of course. We're going to try to get you an agent.
3: Frank hopes to get more of his writing published before he dies. The only item Frank insisted on bringing with him from his prison cell was a box filled with stories, nearly 5 decades of writing. To understand who Frank is as a person, you have to understand that above all, he is a writer, and writers dream of sharing their love of words. That's how Suave and Frank crossed paths 3 decades ago at a maximum security prison in Philadelphia. Suave was in his early 20s, and Frank was in his late 50s. We actually told this story at length in an episode of Suave Season 2, but I'll give you a summary.
9: Hey, Frank, what's going on, buddy?
3: This is a phone call between Suave and Frank from 2023, when Frank was still in prison.
9: I'm over here, man. I'm over here telling my people how much you showed me when I was in prison, right? And what do you do?
4: I learned how to do bright pictures since I've been here.
9: How many screenplays have you written?
4: Well, I got 45 now, and I got about 90 short stories.
3: 45 screenplays and 90 short stories. A portion of it was published. Frank was profiled in newspapers decades ago. Some of his books are still out there for purchase. And more than a writer, Frank was a teacher.
10: There was hundreds, if not thousands of people in the DOC that he showed how to read and write. And I was one of them.
3: Frank was an old head, an old timer, and someone who commanded respect. Suave says Frank didn't really get involved in prison politics. He never got in trouble and he minded his own business. When he took a liking to someone, though, he approached them with a curious proposition.
10: He was one of the dudes that he had enough heart to step to me, I guess. He was like, hey, young boy, let me talk to you. And I used to tell him, look, man, what can you get for me, right? And he's like, I got some pen and paper for you.
3: That's how he and Suave became close. Suave was illiterate, but over time and under a teacher like Frank, Suave learned how to read and write. Frank then encouraged him to pursue an education, and Suave eventually graduated with a bachelor's within prison walls. Frank did the same for countless others. Now, years later, as I prepare to go meet him in person for the first time, I think about a conversation I had with Frank over the phone as he waited for his compassionate release application to be reviewed.
11: In my conversation paper, I didn't say I've earned the right to come home, which I don't think you ever do if you take somebody's life out. But I asked for mercy, that's all I asked for, and I can't ask for no more.
3: Frank said he would never earn the right to come home. He took someone's life. All he was asking for was mercy.
0: When we come back, we learn more about what it means to receive compassionate release. And we hear about Frank's challenges of trying to start over, even though he's terminally ill. Stay with us. No te vayas.

0: It's Latino USA. I'm Maria Hinojosa. Before the break, we learned about the life of Frank Ross, how he ended up in prison, and the challenges of his release under Pennsylvania's compassionate release law. Senior producer Julieta Martinelli is going to continue with the story from here.
1: The day after Frank is released, I meet Suave outside Frank's door on the fourth floor of a senior living facility in Philly. We make our way into the room. Frank looks frail, much older than I'd imagined. He's wearing an unfastened hospital gown that's fallen down to his stomach. He's hooked to an oxygen tank and fast asleep.
2: What's up, Pop?
1: Suave wakes him gently, holding out the balloons.
2: I know it's not till next week. I had to take care of you, Pop.
1: Suave lays out a pint of chocolate ice cream, a slice of chocolate cake, cookies, and other goodies.
3: It looks so good.
2: So what I'm going to do, we're going to sing, Happy birthday
3: to you.
2: Happy birthday to you. Happy birthday, dear Frank, to freedom. Happy birthday to you.
3: Happy birthday.
1: Frank smiles through the celebration, but it soon becomes clear that he's not doing well. It's at that moment that I notice how swollen Frank's legs are. It looks really painful. And as the sheets slide, I see a palm-sized ankle monitor snap tightly around his ankle, a mandatory condition for his release. You know, in case he runs away, this man who can't walk on his own or get out of bed. It's not long before visitors start rolling in.
4: Oh my goodness, Frank Ross.
1: Frank's face lights up.
4: Amen.
1: First his sister-in-law and then his friend Muhammad. They spent decades together in prison. Muhammad is 84, out for a year now after securing his own release under commutation from the governor.
4: Hey man, yeah. It's my pleasure.
5: Long time.
4: Hey, you look good. Listen, man.
5: Sounds good.
4: Suave called. I said, what? I said, I'm here. Hey, you got a lot of people coming to see you today.
1: He's right. Within a few minutes, Frank's bed is surrounded. I count four former lifers in the room. Men who all were once sentenced to life in prison and thought that they would grow old and die inside together. Here, free, eating chocolate cake, sharing war stories, reminiscing. Silly things like who still owes who money for commissary ice cream.
2: He always money from the ice cream, remember?
6: That boom.
2: I don't know what he talked about. They left ice cream in behind.
6: Yeah, you don't know what
2: he talked about.
6: I don't know,
2: but how do you feel about it? You remember, Frank, when we was all on the same block?
1: At some point, Suave walks off and stands by the door. I see him discreetly wipe his eyes with his sleeve.
2: Huh?
3: How do you feel?
2: Emotional. I see him smile. Look at him smiling. Look at him. See him smile and not have to worry about countdown. I just think that for us, this is what it's all about. Changing policies and bringing people home.
3: Uncle Frank. Let me get out the way.
1: I step out of the room to give the family privacy as Frank meets nieces and nephews and other family for the first time.
3: You know who I am?
6: I think you know who you are.
2: Oh, that's Larry.
3: Huh?
7: I'm Scooby.
6: Oh, man.
2: I heard so much about you. I'm glad to meet you.
1: On the way out, Suave tells me that he feels overwhelmed. He says he's worried about how frail Frank looks.
2: This compassionate release stuff, to me, is really bull. Because I can't remember where he's at. Sitting in the bed with an ankle monitor this big. You call that compassionate? First of all, I want to say I am extremely happy that somebody decided enough is enough, right?
1: The thing is, legally, Frank couldn't be considered for compassionate release any earlier. even though he's had a cancer diagnosis for years. Frank is representative of an issue that many others are also facing. There are currently more than 10,000 people that are considered senior citizens in Pennsylvania prisons today. While there aren't public numbers on how many of those are ill and have also submitted petitions for compassionate release, we do know that only 54 people have been granted compassionate release over the last 15 years.
0: Advocates say the problem is in how the compassionate release statute is written. While it's meant to remedy the crisis of those aging behind bars, it falls short of actually being able to assist many people because of the built-in requirement for their deaths to be imminent. And in the midst of their illness, they also have to be able to find a lawyer to take on their case.
1: Not to mention that if, like Frank, they're lucky enough to be granted release, they must remain under constant monitoring.
0: If they were to be cured of their illness, they could be sent back to prison. So, people like Suave, lawyers and activists in Pennsylvania, have long asked, where's the compassion in that?
3: Where are we going?
5: So, we're in Philly now, looking at, I think, 30th Street Station. We're in a car on our way to Germantown, which is a little bit in the suburbs.
1: A few weeks later, we're in Philly again, this time with Maria. She's known Suave since 93, and while he was in prison, she often heard Suave talk about Frank on the phone.
5: And yeah, the team is reunited. Suave, Julieta, and me on our way to meet Frank Ross. I'm so overwhelmed because it's real life.
1: When we arrive, Frank is wearing a sweater, sweatpants, and tennis shoes. He's seated up in his chair, hair combed, waiting for his visitors.
3: How are you?
7: Oh my goodness,
3: good to see you, Mr. Ross. Look at you with your lunch. How you doing? You look good. I didn't even recognize you when you walked in.
7: Thank you.
1: Suave walks over to Frank and hands him a folder. It's filled with typewritten pages, short stories that Frank once mailed to Suave while he was in prison.
2: I'm going to show you something. I got it.
1: They talk quietly as they look through the pages.
5: They have this little secret communication thing going on, which I just love.
2: It's a new thing. They got everything there. Yeah. Look at this stuff. Frank had a picture.
1: Following an afternoon eating hoagies, Frank's request, laughing and sharing stories, Frank turns to me.
2: You're like old man. Like old man. Let me tell you that what's that word with dementia? Did I tell you that?
3: Yeah, this morning. Yeah.
1: He asks me again if he's already told me he has dementia.
2: And that is who explained that.
1: Frank says that dementia feels, quote, cuckoo crazy. He says he first realized he had it a few years ago when he had to be hospitalized and taken outside the prison.
2: All kind of cuckoo stuff is running in your head.
1: So what does dementia feel like? All kinds of cuckoo stuff running in your head.
2: I remember watching teaching my mother. And she was in the house and she was dirty. The hair was matted. She was by your complexion. She's black. She looked horrible.
1: He describes a moment in the hospital where he was suddenly transported back to the house where he was born in 1933. His mother was there, but she was dirty and her hair was matted. She looked horrible, he says. He started crying.
8: And I remember we can cry. I couldn't believe that my mother. And then I met my petition.
1: You know what I mean? Frank says that's when he started asking questions. And he realized that he was seeing and hearing things that weren't there, things that had already happened, or things that he simply imagined. But all of it felt so real.
8: I was the only one who knew I had it. Other two didn't even know that. You talk to them about something, they walk in and come back. They done forgot it.
1: He says it was in that hospital that he realized that he was surrounded by other dementia patients. He would talk to them about something, and then they would forget and have the same conversation all over again. He realized then that he was the only one that knew he had it.
8: I knew I had it, but I didn't know how to control it. They control you.
1: But he couldn't control it. It was terrifying.
8: I don't know how I better even tell you. I don't know why I even tell you how bad, man. I know.
1: Suddenly, Frank gets really agitated. He's mad at Suave for not telling us that he has dementia, just like the men he met in the hospital. Suddenly, he forgot. I stop recording. On the way out, I can see the hurt in Suave's eyes. And it's then that I realize how limited our time with Frank really is. Frank has made it clear to me over and over that he wants his story told. But I fear we're fighting against time.
0: We'll continue to follow Frank's journey and the trials of acclimating to life on the outside when the state has decided to release you to die. That's next time on Latino USA. But first, for the rest of today's episode, we're going to take a detour to meet another person who knows what it's like to grow old and to become seriously ill behind bars. Someone too sick to remain in prison, but not sick enough by Pennsylvania's current law to get compassionate release. And we'll look at the particular health challenges faced by women in prison. We had an opportunity to learn more about this when we met a woman named Marie Scott. Her nickname is Michi, and she's 72 years old. She was sentenced to life in prison at just 19 years old, and she spent more than half a century at a woman's prison in Pennsylvania. In January of 2026, she was given a second chance.
9: So I'm free after doing 53 years in prison. And right now, it doesn't even feel like I have feet because everything I do is float.
0: She's now getting adjusted to her new life. But before she was released, Michi says she spent years dealing with health issues inside the prison. It started with painful sciatica that made it hard to walk. She thinks this was from decades of sleeping on a hard prison mattress.
9: Sciatica hit my right leg and I dragged it until forever. And that kind of pain, when you have a sciatic attack, people don't understand. That's the kind of pain that makes you holler.
0: Coupled with decades of prison meals, lacking in nutrition, limited access to the outdoors, and little access to doctors, Michi's health issues grew. She says she also worried about cancer. She saw so many women inside the prison getting diagnosed when it was already too late.
9: Plenty of women that died of cancer in there and died shortly thereafter.
0: And there is something to her observation. A recent study from the National Institute of Health found that women in prison are more likely to develop some kinds of cancer, and they're also more likely to die because of it. One day, Michi found a lump in her breast, and she pushed to see a doctor.
9: And he said, "Miss Scott?" I said, "Yeah." He said, "I'm sorry to tell you, you have breast cancer."
0: Michi says she fought cancer behind bars at the same time that she applied for commutation. That's a process that requires governor approval and that basically suspends the rest of a person's sentence. Eventually, Michi was granted her freedom. She was released just 2 days before Frank Ross in January of 2026.
9: I'm just so glad that I'm still alive while I'm out here. I got free. Being free is one thing, but staying alive is another. And that's what I'm trying to do, stay alive.
0: Michi's story would soon paint a vivid picture of what growing old and getting sick in prison feels like, how similar her experience was to Frank's, and how being a woman can make those health challenges somehow even tougher to navigate in prison. Now, it's undeniable that we know less about the experiences of women behind bars. Part of that is because women make up a smaller percentage of the incarcerated population across the board in both federal and state prisons. The Prison Policy Initiative says that about 10% of people in prison are women. But just as the number of aging people behind bars is growing rapidly, so is the number of women. According to a study by the Pennsylvania Reentry Coalition, the rate of incarceration for women rose more than 50% faster than that of men between 1980 and 2014. That's why experts say it's important to understand how both gender and age play a part in healthcare needs and why reform aimed at reducing the number of elderly incarcerated people is actually really important. And also, dear listener, a warning, there are mentions of sexual assault, so take care. Senior producer Julieta Martinelli picks up the story from here.
1: A few weeks after her release, on a dark, rainy morning in April, Suave, Michi, and I meet at Community College of Philadelphia, where Suave works. We sit down together in a classroom. Before we get into her cancer diagnosis in prison, Michi asks if we can take a detour to talk about her past.
9: I was raised in Teaneck, New Jersey, 3 blocks from the Isley brothers. We all grew up together. Going between Teaneck, New Jersey, Topeka, Kansas, and Orlando, Florida, those are the places that I grew up.
1: Michi lived with her dad. Her mom had passed away when she was young, and she says her father's girlfriend just didn't like having her around. So she was shuffled around the family. At some point, Michi says that she and her older sister ended up living with an aunt. Michi says that her sister was sexually assaulted by their uncle, and later, so was she.
9: I learned how to jump out of second floor windows because he would pick my lock, and I couldn't keep him out of my room.
1: When she got older, Michi says she gathered the courage to tell her aunt.
9: You know, I wasn't like, let this come in here again and I'll kill him. I didn't have the killer effect. I was only 5, 6, 7. It went on until I was 15 years old.
1: She says nothing really came of it. Michi felt ashamed. Later, when staying with her grandfather, she says she was molested by a neighbor.
9: And he said, if you scream, I'll kill you. And I didn't scream.
1: By 16, Michi had a baby. By 17, she had run away. In the streets, she says she was introduced to all kinds of things, but the worst.
9: Don't nobody tell you, hey, this is heroin. You take this, you're going to throw up and not like it at first, but after that, you're going to need it after 3 days, and then you're going to start feeling sick, dope sick.
1: That's exactly what happened.
9: I got shot, I got stabbed. I got sodomized. I got everything that could happen to somebody that young. If you're homeless in New York, you're going to get raped. That's par for the course.
1: Without support and now fighting an addiction, Michi says that she decided to give up custody of her son. Eventually, she says she was able to get clean. Her father told her to return to Philadelphia.
9: And that was the worst thing that could have happened to me.
1: She took the first job she found at a restaurant. One night, While working the cash register at the front, Michi says that her sister ran in. She told her that she heard the men about to come in were plotting to rob her. When the men walked into the restaurant, Michi says she told them she had a gun under the register. A lie. And then,
9: all of a sudden, this guy comes from the in part of the restaurant and has a silver gun up in his hand, and he's telling them to get the cussing at the guys.
1: After a life of abuse, Michi says she felt cared for.
9: I felt like if a guy took me to the movies, he was in love with me. If he wanted to take me to dinner, he's getting ready to pull out a ring and ask me to marry him. So if he saves my life, how you think I feel? He's a hero. I owe my life for him. There's nothing that this guy could ask me that I would say no to. So 10 days later, when he asked me to go on a robbery with him, I said, what am I supposed to do? He said, just be a lookout. I said, a lookout for what? And he said, for any man that comes or cops to come. But it didn't end up happening like that.
1: Michi says she had never done anything like that. But she figured all she had to do was stand outside a gas station. Instead, when they got there,
9: he wanted me to go inside with him. And he wanted me to search the man when he put that knife around his neck. And the man had a watch, a wallet, and a gun. And I felt it. I don't know how many hundreds of times lifers will always think to themselves in their room, some quiet place, how that crime could have been done differently. I wished that I would have took that gun and shot my co-defendant. That's what I wished.
1: What actually happened was far different from the fantasy that she would later envision in her cell.
9: We went in. I searched him. I went to the safe. And the man had told us, his name is Mr. Michael Kerrigan. I don't want to call him the man because he's part of me. Mr. Kerrigan said, there's a safe over there. It's already open. And I went over and there were these coins.

0: $1 million. That man lost his life for $1 billion. It wouldn't be worth it. No money, no nothing would be worth taking somebody's life. I can tell you that. Even though I didn't kill him, I'm responsible for his death. And I can tell you what it feels like to be responsible for killing somebody.
1: Michi and the shooter went to trial separately. Both received life sentences.
2: When we come back, we hear more from Michi about her life in prison, the challenges of accessing healthcare inside, and how being a woman makes the situation all that more complicated. Stay with us. No te vayas.

0: It's Latino USA. I'm Maria Hinojosa. We've been hearing from Michi about how a traumatic childhood ultimately led her down a road that ended in a prison cell. Now we're going to hear from her about what growing older and sicker in prison really feels like. Senior producer Julieta Martinelli continues the story here.
1: And that's how the years went by at SCI Muncie. Michi says that she was far from a model prisoner in the beginning. She ran away three times. On one occasion, she was caught a couple of months later.
2: I was 8 weeks pregnant.
1: She says she gave birth in shackles.
2: I had a little girl, and that little girl is in her 40s now. I never got to raise her.
1: The baby's aunt, on her father's side, took custody.
2: I said, when she gets old enough to call you anything, let her call you mom. Because my mother died when I was three. And when I asked my aunt, about 5 years old, could I call her mommy, she said no. And that hurt me. And I never wanted my daughter to feel like I felt when I was denied calling somebody mom.
1: Eventually, Michi was able to attend therapy in prison. She says that she spoke out loud for the first time with other women about the abuse she had endured, about the shame that she carried so deep inside of her, about the terrible thing that she was a part of, just so she could feel valued by a man she didn't even know.
2: Loathed myself for what I did. I am a person of embarrassment. I am a person of regret. I am a person of negligence. I am a person of bad, but I am also a person of good. Today, I am a person of good. You know, my life is worth something now. It wasn't before, but it's worth something now.
1: Michi says she has now been sober for over 30 years. In prison, she says she made it her mission to help other women do the same. Michi's story is rife with trauma. But as she tells us, it's not so different from the experiences of many of the women she met in prison. A recent study by the Council of Criminal Justice estimates that about 70% of incarcerated women report being victims of abuse or sexual assault in their childhood. Women in prison also consistently report higher rates of mental health issues and addiction.

0: All of these factors raise the likelihood that these women will have more severe health issues, especially as they get older. People who study access to healthcare in prison say that institutions are not prepared to address complex healthcare needs like these. Michi says her experience with the healthcare system was basically non-existent.
1: You mean the care that health give you? Or your own health that you care for? Because there is no health care. You know, the people come to play doctor on us.
0: Michi says that as she got older, she began to lose friends one by one, some to cancer and others to various other illnesses. It was from these women that she learned to take meticulous care of herself and to note any changes in her body.
1: This one day I get in the shower and I feel it's not. And I said, oh, that had to come overnight. Let me jump on this now. What is inside of me?
0: Michi says she put in a request for a visit in the prison infirmary. She saved up for money for the $5 copay. Yes, incarcerated people also have a copay.
1: Paid my $5. I said, look, a knot just popped up on me overnight. I need a check for cancer. So it took them like a month to put me on the list for ultrasound. They said it was fine, that I was on a stage two.
0: But Michi didn't trust the results. She wanted to attack cancer as hard as possible. She wanted to live. So she insisted on another opinion. She wanted to see a doctor at a hospital.
1: They finally came back a month later and took me out to see the oncologist. He did his own. And a half an hour later, he came back and he said, Ms. Scott, and he sat down and said, yeah. He said, I'm sorry to tell you, you have breast cancer.
0: She began chemotherapy. Because Michi was not terminal, she couldn't apply for compassionate release. But Michi could apply for something called commutation. That's a process that could potentially reduce her life sentence and allow her to be released from prison. Michi had tried once to apply but had been denied. She decided to try again. With the support of the Abolitionist Law Center, who also represented Frank Ross, Michi says that many people wrote letters of support, including some within the prison administration. Supporters on the outside made calls and wrote letters to the governor and the Board of Parole asking for her release. By then, Leroy Saxton, the actual shooter, was already free. He was resentenced and released from prison years prior when laws governing juvenile life sentences were amended. And yet, Michi, who received a life sentence for murder despite not killing anyone herself, was still in prison. Supporters asked the state to consider the 50 years she spent inside, her rehabilitation, and her illness.
1: And I used the rest of that time in Muncie fighting breast cancer to the point where I said, just take the other one too. I don't want either one of them because I don't ever want to go through what I went through trying to get rid of breast cancer.
0: Eventually, she had a double mastectomy.
1: So now I don't have any breasts, but I don't want cancer coming up in me through no breasts, you know? So if it comes again, it's going to have to come back somewhere else.

0: Michi says undergoing chemotherapy and a double mastectomy was difficult and painful. She made a point of speaking to the younger women and passing on the wisdom that she had received.
1: And I tell the women, I said, you got to speak up for yourself. Tell them you want more than a mammogram. You want a 3D because your breasts are dense. Don't let them tell you that you can't have it. And if they do tell you that, let me know.
0: Michi tells me that she doesn't have that many friends left around her age. Many have died inside. She's one of the survivors and one of the only ones to be granted her freedom. That came about on January 7th of this year, when her commutation was approved and she was released from prison into a halfway house in Philadelphia. All she had with her was a bag and a 5-day supply of her medication.
1: I'm supposed to be on medicine for the rest of my life, a pill in the morning and a pill at night to keep it from coming back somewhere else in me. So who's to say it's not going to pop up somewhere else?
0: Michi tells me she hasn't taken her medication in over 2 weeks. Now that she's free, it's her responsibility to sign up for Medicare or to find health insurance and seek out a medical provider, you name it.
1: I guess that's incumbent upon me, who has never even filled out an application before. In jail, they do all that for you. I don't know how to take care of medical needs. I'm learning, just like I'm learning the phone, I'm learning how to find ways to take care of myself through the phone. So I'm trying to get Social Security. I'm trying to get Medicare. I wrote all these different people.
0: Michi says she's now in the process of getting the support she needs. But as hard as it is to start over while recovering from cancer, she says at least now she's free.
1: Right now, it doesn't even feel like I have feet because everything I do is float. You know, it's on a float. And things that I see that people take for granted is huge to me.
2: What kind of stuff?
1: Like puppies walking down the street with their leashes. I am like a baboon in a car when I see a puppy. Everything is animated. That's the best way I can explain coming out into freedom after being so long. I had a friend of mine from an organization that was doing paintings or pictures of what we thought freedom would be like before we had even had a chance to get it. So I told them freedom to me would be like me standing on Mars and looking down at Earth. And I'm seeing I'm getting ready to get a ship to be transported to Earth. But in the meantime, you see all these thoughts coming out of my head, like, what is a microwave? What is an iPhone? I've never had these things in my hand. So all of these things that people take for granted are huge deferred dreams to me. Life was a deferred dream until I woke up outside, you know?
2: So did it look like you thought that it would when you were imagining being on Mars?
1: Yeah. No. No, it was better. It was better.
0: Michi has now been free for more than 5 months. She's building a relationship with her daughter and grandson and is looking forward to moving away from the halfway house into her own place eventually. She's finally back on her medication and learning how to navigate the healthcare system on the outside. She's also been more open to sharing her story and experiences with cancer inside and supporting an effort to reform the system. Lawyers and advocates in Pennsylvania are asking the state to take into account the aging population, and they're supporting a bill that would expand access to medical transfers or compassionate release so someone like Michi could seek out better quality health care on the outside before being considered terminally ill.
3: We'll delve into those reform efforts on the next episode of Released to Die on Latino USA. And we go back to Frank Ross and the ways in which the carceral system refuses to let him go, even in his final days. That's next time on Released to Die on Latino USA. 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

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Our show was the work of Julieta Martinelli and Marlon Bishop. Fernanda Echavarri is our managing editor. 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Our engineers are Stephanie LeBeau, Julia Caruso, and JJ Carubin. The Latino USA team also includes Roxana Aguirre, Reynaldo Leaños Jr., Luis Luna, Glorimar Marquez, and Adriana Rodriguez. Benny Lay Ramirez and I are executive producers. I'm your host, Maria Hinojosa. 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Chao.

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1: That was Latino USA from Futuro Media and PRX. I'm Saroja Coelho. 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
2: This is a final chance to change. 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
1: This week on Inside Europe, a date with Downing Street. As Keir Starmer prepares to leave office, we ask what his northern challenger, Andy Burnham, is likely to do differently. And 10 years after Brexit, where will the UK's political turmoil find its end? Plus, that very British of pursuits, only supercharged. In a week of record-breaking heat, we really do have to talk about the weather. That's here on Inside Europe. Hello from Bonn, where the temperatures today are set to climb to 39 degrees Celsius or 102.2 degrees Fahrenheit. More on that later. For now, though, the floor is his.
3: The question my party is asking now is whether I am best placed to lead us into the next general election. I have heard the answer of my parliamentary party to that question.
1: That was Keir Starmer's resignation speech. Waiting in the wings, the triumphant new MP for Makerfield and outgoing Mayor of Greater Manchester, Andy Burnham, Starmer's challenger from the north, now looking securely on track to become Britain's seventh Prime Minister in 10 years, promising to roll out Manchesterism to the nation. But what is that? And can Andy Burnham turn the tumbling popularity of the governing Labour Party around? Our Manchester-based reporter, Lars Bavanga, has been looking for answers.
4: We now come to Andy Burnham, member for Makerfield.
5: Yeah! Andy Burnham being officially sworn in as a new Member of Parliament on Monday.
6: I swear by Almighty God that I will be faithful and bear true allegiance to His Majesty King Charles, his heirs and successors, according to law. So help me God.
5: Just hours earlier, Prime Minister Keir Starmer had this to say on the steps of No. 10 Downing Street.
3: Every decision I've taken has been about putting the country I love first. That is why I will resign as leader of the Labour Party.
7: So, what happens next? Well, on the 9th of July, the leadership race opens and runs for a week. So far, only Andy Burnham is in it, making it all but certain he will enter Downing Street in 3 weeks' time, the 7th PM in 10 years. How did we get here, and what will he do? Well, I'm off to meet Stephen Fielding, a professor of political history, specialising in the Labour Party, at a Manchester roadside cafe, just a short distance from Andy Burnham's old mayoral offices.
8: Starmer had to go because although his government was elected on a very, very small percentage of the British electorate, within 2 years he'd lost half of that. So Labour was trailing behind Reform and the Conservatives and was being beaten in various elections by the Greens.
5: Andy Burnham has promised to turn that potentially fatal electoral slide around by introducing the country to what is known as Manchesterism. But what is that?
8: Manchesterism is simply using what you can in government, the role of the state in different ways, and cooperating with private capital. It's quite a generic way of describing it, but that's exactly what's been going on in Manchester.
5: The most visible result of Manchesterism, perhaps, is the bright yellow buses of the B network, still run by private companies, but now on contract from the Greater Manchester Authority, which plans routes and sets fares. People here like it, and many seem cautiously optimistic about Andy Burnham soon running the country.
9: We like the buses.
10: Yeah.
9: It's not one of the main things he's done, but if that's enough to run a country, it's quite a different question.
10: I've got a lot of positive feelings about him. But I think a lot of the time there are a lot of political figures who your opinions on who they are as a person might change once they have a higher position of power.
11: I think it's a good thing. I think he's much more in touch with people than Keir Starmer was. I think it's almost impossible situation that he's taken on. I don't really know how he will do it. But we'll see.
2: To my own party, this is a final chance to change. This is what people said directly to me on the hundreds of doorsteps that I stood on. We must hear it. We must act upon it, and we must get it right. There will be no second chance.
5: Andy Burnham speaking after winning the by-election, which propelled him to where he is now. But as Prime Minister, he would inherit the same MPs, the same money pot, and the same challenges. How can he make a difference? Back to Professor Stephen Fielding.
8: He said he wants to change Britain. So what he wants to do is demonstrate change, but probably change on the cheap, which doesn't involve a lot of money. So I think he's going to foreground electoral reform and some kind of devolution. I'm not sure what exactly what that will be, but as a Greater Manchester mayor, he wants to bring politics, or former now Greater Manchester mayor, he wants to bring politics closer to the ground. There are some things which he can do with investment to get the economy to grow again, but I think the big question is what he's going to do about Labour's very harsh proposals regarding refugees. That is one of the reasons why a lot of people abandoned Labour and went to the Greens and the Lib Dems.
5: Labour's refugee and asylum seeker policies have proven stricter than many here believed they would be before the party came to power. The government wants to make refugee protection more temporary and speed up the removal of those whose claims fail.
12: And now they've abandoned him. And what for? A pair of eyelashes and a black T-shirt. Isn't the truth that whoever is in charge, Mr. Speaker, the real problem is the Labour Party?
5: Meanwhile, Keir Starmer is waiting out what's probably the last few weeks of his premiership, sitting through attacks from opposition Conservative leader Kemi Badenoch in Parliament. Like her, other opposition leaders have time and again questioned how changing the man at the top will solve things.
7: Andy Burnham has promised to set out his policies in a series of speeches next week, which is when the country will learn how he intends to differ from Keir Starmer. Meanwhile, people here in Manchester will go to the polls at the end of July to elect a new mayor. Lars Bevanger, DW, Manchester.
1: In the meantime, Larry, the Downing Street cat, has updated his ex bio, which now reads Chief Mouser to the Cabinet Office, 19-year-old Tabby, soon to be living with my 7th Prime Minister. Unofficial. It was not, however, Larry the Downing Street cat who upstaged Keir Starmer on the doorstep of Number 10 this Monday, but a viral sensation known to the British public as Hot Podium Guy. His presence outside Number 10 has been the precursor now to multiple resignations and general election announcements. But who is he? A. A sound engineer. B. A press secretary. C. Andy Burnham. Head on over to Spotify to take part in the poll or email insideeurope@dw.com if you want us to know that you know. Alternatively, you could just keep calm and carry on. Let's turn back to the resignation of Keir Starmer, for whom there were both cheers and heckles. And of all the heckles, the most persistent was this. A Ode to Joy, the official anthem of the European Union, and indeed the symbolism of the fact that the British Prime Minister had been forced to resign just as the country marked the 10-year anniversary of Brexit was not lost on the British commentariat, least of all on reporter Daniel Rosny, who sent us this report right from the heart of the action.
13: It was 10 years ago this week that the then Prime Minister David Cameron came out from this famous black door I'm standing in front of now. It's one of the most well-known addresses in the world, 10 Downing Street. And Mr. Cameron told the watching world this.
14: The British people have voted to leave the European Union.
13: It was just hours after the result was confirmed.
14: I will do everything I can as Prime Minister to steady the ship over the coming weeks and months. But I do not think it would be right for me to try to be the captain that steers our country to its next destination.
13: The referendum question was, should the United Kingdom remain a member of the European Union or leave the European Union? 52% of voters chose leave, meaning 48% voted to remain. In the so-called Red Wall constituencies, working-class former industrial areas in the Midlands and North that were the traditional backbone of the Labour Party, the Leave vote was significantly higher than the national average. Having broken with their Remain backing party over Brexit, many of those voters did not return. Were general elections to be held today, many analysts predict that the once red wall would turn the turquoise of Nigel Farage's far-right Reform Party. In many places, at a local election level, it's already happened.
15: The results in the red wall are truly astonishing. If I look at the West Midlands, we've comfortably taken Sandwell Council from Labour. We've comfortably taken Walsall from Labour. If I go up to the northeast, Sunderland. I mean, Labour used to weigh the votes. We've absolutely walked it. We're majority control in Sunderland.
13: For many, the 2026 local election results were further proof that Keir Starmer, a former Remain campaigner who then served as shadow Brexit secretary under Jeremy Corbyn, was not the man to rebuild the trust of Red Wall voters. Will Manchester's Mayor Andy Burnham fare any better? That's a question for the future. For now, though, let's go back to 2016.
16: The Leave campaign put forward the case that the UK should leave the European Union because it would be better off, one, economically. The second and most strongest case was made about sovereignty, where the Leave campaign was arguing that the majority of our laws are made and drafted in Brussels. And the third one was about migration.
13: Dr. Andy Hogtay is lecturer in law and director of the European Law and LLM programme at King's College London. Those three themes he outlined as part of the referendum campaign came to define Brexit.
16: If we assess the three of them, have it actually succeeded? The short answer is no.
13: What about a slightly longer answer?
16: So economically, if we take it overall, all the assessment academically, as well as independent thinkers, they estimate that the UK would have been 6-8% richer of its GDP if it had stayed in the European Union.
13: That assessment that the country is poorer is broadly agreed amongst most respected economists.
16: Whereas when it comes to sovereignty, yeah, sure, the UK might have now more control in terms of how it conducts its trade deals.
13: In the years since the UK formally left the European Union, it has signed trade deals and agreements in principle with more than 70 countries and one with the EU. But many of those agreements largely replicate trade arrangements the UK already had through EU membership. So what about that final point, immigration?
16: We saw after Brexit, again, there was a large wave of migration.
13: In the years immediately after Brexit, there was a historically high level of migration to the UK. Some of this was a result of global events like the war in Ukraine and the British government offering visas to people from Hong Kong who were politically oppressed. The net migration figures for the UK have now dropped to the lowest level since 2012.
16: Some of the recent polls all suggest that if we have had another referendum right now, the majority of the UK would vote to stay.
13: The reason this vote happened was because David Cameron, who was in a coalition government until 2015, promised one if his Conservative Party won a majority. he unexpectedly did, and a year later.
17: Cameron had a clear majority. He was going to absolutely keep to his pledge to hold a referendum.
13: The legendary filmmaker Norma Percy has documented this campaign in a new two-part series called Brexit, A Very British Civil War. It hears from those at the very centre of both campaigns, the Remainers and the Leavers.
17: Perhaps the most interesting thing in the documentary is the agonising of Boris Johnson. Johnson says, well, it's nothing about being Prime Minister. I would have been Prime Minister anyway.
13: Politicians were given free rein to campaign. They didn't have to follow what their political party's official policy was. Both the official policies of the Conservatives and Labour was to remain. At the time, Boris Johnson, who would later go on to be Prime Minister, was a senior figure in the Conservative Party, but he wasn't a member of the government. He eventually decided to campaign to leave, but we find out he could have gone either way.
17: So he goes off to his country home to agonise for the weekend. And his sister, Rachel, appears bearing lasagna, and who is a fervent Remainer, see what she could do about influencing him.
18: One of the striking things for me is that David Cameron, who was then the Prime Minister, is no longer an MP. Boris Johnson was an MP. He later became a Prime Minister, but he's now no longer an MP. It seems that the only key person involved in those decisions 10 years ago, who is still in frontline politics, is Nigel Farage.
17: We noticed that it well, and it is the place where Farage got his foot into mainstream politics. Suddenly he was being taken seriously. He wasn't the right-wing fringe anymore.
13: Could Nigel Farage's journey from the far-right fringes place him here, behind this famous black door of 10 Downing Street I'm facing? Polls say that if an election were to be held today, that is exactly what would happen. And if it did, perhaps that would be Brexit's biggest disruption of all. For DW, I'm Daniel Rosny in Westminster, London.
1: Chronicle of a result foretold. Did I mention that it's getting hot over here? We'll be addressing the weather next.

0: It's not just the political temperature that's been hot in Britain this week. As UN Secretary General Antonio Guterres addressed London Climate Action Week, the country was baking under a heatwave which has smashed temperature records in countries all across the continent.
1: Dear friends, climate chaos is accelerating before our eyes. We have just lived through the 11 hottest years ever recorded. And today, this city and far beyond are experiencing the hottest day of the year with higher temperatures to come. London isn't just calling, it's cooking.
0: And the Secretary General was crystal clear about the causes.
1: A climate crisis pushing us deeper toward higher temperature and closer to catastrophic tipping points. And an energy crisis exposing the folly of a world hooked on hydrocarbons. On the surface, these crises may seem separate, but they share the same destructive origin, fossil fuels. And they demand the same answer, a fast, fair transition to clean energy and a surge in adaptation, resilience and climate justice for those already facing climate harm. Around the world, climate disasters are becoming more frequent, more destructive, and more costly. And the World Meteorological Organization has warned we ain't seen nothing yet. El Niño is not just knocking on the door, it risks blowing the house down, turning up the heat, disrupting food and water systems, and hitting the vulnerable the hardest.
0: In a new report released this week, the United Nations Scientific Advisory Board sets out just what the consequences of inaction will be. The collapse of coral reef systems and the Greenlandic ice sheet, the weakening of major ocean circulation systems, the Amazon turning to savanna. In other words, all the tipping points that we have long been warned will take us over the edge and destroy the basis for civilization as we know it. Those tipping points, the Secretary General warned, are like something seen in a car's rearview mirror. They are much closer than you think. In the meantime, Europe bakes, and our correspondents are baking too. Here's Danny Mitzman in Italy to kick off a small collation of summer postcards, which I'd hoped never to have to send.
2: The seasons don't exist anymore. Ugh, if I had a penny for every time I've heard that one this week. Girls, be careful, said Patty last night at my exercise class. I've never seen a red sunshine symbol on my weather app before. And that's in Italy, where we're used to temperatures in the upper 30s. But this is a different heat, more intense and insistent, coming earlier and staying longer. And this week, of course, has the most daylight hours of the year, so maximum sunshine and heat. There have been blackouts in Milan and Turin, where old electricity grids just can't take the strain. 16 cities today, going up to 17 tomorrow, have Bollino Rosso extreme weather alerts, the majority popular tourist destinations like Rome, Venice, Florence and Verona. Several regions have suspended outdoor labour in the central hours of the day. Here, inside the walls of medieval Bologna's city centre, which is currently more of a kiln than the usual summer oven, the council's brought temporary potted trees into the piazzas to offer some shade. And there's an online map of watering spots and so-called climate refuges. Sitting here, sweating with the cicadas, at least now I have an excuse to make every meal gelato-based.
3: I'm John Lawrenson in France, where temperatures have been climbing over 40 degrees Celsius over most of the country, causing widespread disruption, a melting of traditional opposition to air conditioning, and a ban on buying rosé. As this year's second heat wave settled in, schoolchildren were released early from their sweltering classrooms for the summer break. Rail services were hit by mass cancellations due to fear for passengers, but also rails and overhead cables expanding under the scorching sun. There were electricity outages when nuclear power stations slowed because the river water used to cool them became too hot. There was a flurry of COVID-like bans and restrictions too. An endless list of sporting and cultural events were cancelled, including quite a few Fête de la Musique street concerts. In shops, the wine and spirits sections were taped off as if they were crime scenes, when the government decided to ban alcohol sales. And the summer of 2026 may go down as the year the French change their minds about AC in homes and schools. What looked like an environmentally irresponsible Americanism at 30 degrees looks less so at 40.
4: I'm Thomas Sparrow in Germany, where temperatures have climbed well above 30 degrees and are forecast to approach 40 in some areas. In a country where air conditioning is rare, coping with extreme heat is becoming an increasing challenge. Many people have headed to lakes and rivers to cool off, but that has come with risks. The German Life Saving Association said 6 people drowned over the past weekend and is urging swimmers to stay in supervised areas and avoid going into the water alone. Experts warn the heat is posing serious health risks, especially for the elderly, children and those with pre-existing conditions. But the impact goes beyond health. New research shows that combined heat and drought are already hitting household incomes across Europe, with the biggest losses in the hardest hit regions. As heat waves become more frequent, the pressure on public health and on people's livelihoods is only set to grow.
0: My colleague Thomas Sparrow ending that section with Germanic pragmatism there. The weather isn't just making us hotter, it's making us poorer too. Time for a hydration break. This is Inside Europe, and I'm Kate Laycock in Germany.
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0: Welcome back to Inside Europe, the weekly current affairs podcast and radio programme from DW, Germany's international broadcaster, with me, Kate Laycock, in Bonn. Coming up this half hour, DW's Freedom of Speech Award, a Czech media strike and a banned Russian ballet. First, though, we need to talk about Spain. Often lauded abroad for his progressive politics, Spanish Prime Minister Pedro Sanchez is under intense pressure at home over a series of corruption and influence peddling cases besetting his inner circle. The ones to have grabbed the most international headlines are those against his wife and brother, both brought by Manos Limpias, Clean Hands, a self-styled trade union with far-right links. However, potentially far more damaging is the case against Sanchez's longtime political ally, former socialist Prime Minister José Luis Rodríguez Zapatero. Our Madrid correspondent, Ashish Sharma, has been following the case.
11: We will be hearing an address from the Prime Minister of Spain, José Luis Rodríguez Zapatero.
12: José Luis Zapatero became Spain's first former prime minister post-Franco to appear before the national court. The political scientist Pablo Simón says the list of allegations made against him have shocked the country.
13: According to the evidence that we are discussing right now, it seems that the former president, José Luis Rodríguez Zapatero, could have been involved in a kind of activities that are related with bribery and with traffic and influences from enterprises linked with Chavism and the Venezuela regime, and that probably he could have been intervened in order to conditionate some decisions within the government in order to rescue an airline which is very linked with this regime from Venezuela.
12: Plus Ultra is a Spanish-owned airline with investors from Venezuela specializing in flights between Spain and Venezuela, Peru and Ecuador. In 2021, Plus Ultra received a rescue package of over 53 million euros to help it survive during the COVID pandemic. Zapatero's alleged to have used his influence in the government to secure the deal and receive payoffs. In a search of his office, jewellery amounting to over 1 million euros was also found, which led to another case being opened regarding tax fraud and potentially dealing in contraband. In court, though, Zapatero has pleaded his innocence and says that he has the bank statements, documents and invoices to prove it. As for the jewels in his office safe, they, he says, were a family inheritance.
14: El Consejo de Ministros ha deliberado sobre la propuesta de disolución de las Cortes Generales.
12: Zapatero is a close political ally of Pedro Sánchez, and the case against him couldn't come at a worse time for the Prime Minister. Various members of Sánchez's inner circle are facing investigations related to allegations of either corruption or influence peddling. Amongst them, his own wife and brother, both of whom are facing complaints brought forward by Manos Limpios, which means clean hands, a self-styled trade union with far-right links. According to the political scientist Pablo Simón, though, the Zapatero case, together with cases against two of his most senior ex-ministers, are the most damaging.
13: To be honest, the government have lost the control of the political agenda. They have lost the majority in parliament. And all the regional elections we have seen until the date, the socialists are having extremely poor results.
12: The loss of the majority in parliament is the crucial line here. Spain has a coalition government, and two independent nationalist parties, Junts in Catalunya and the PNV in the Basque Country, have supported Sánchez to give him a majority to lead the government. But since the malaise of corruption and general inaction, they've both said they've lost confidence, and that has led to the right-wing opposition, Partido Popular, led by Alberto Núñez Feijóo, to call for snap elections.
15: Esto es la hora de la verdad. Esto es la hora de los que están a favor.
4: This is the time of truth. This is the time of those who are in favor of a government devastated by cases of corruption, without a parliamentary majority, without accounts, without budgets, and without legislative capacity, against those who are in favor of a decent Spain. My position is very clear from the beginning, from the first moment. I am in favor of an urgent call for elections.
12: On the streets of Madrid, though, it does seem that not everyone shares the Partido Popular's appetite for a snap election. I went to different locations, one which voted right-wing at the last election and another traditionally more left-wing area. In both places, I found that overall, people don't necessarily believe a snap election is the way forward.
16: Regarding the snap election, I don't think there should be one. By the simple fact that we won't know what the outcome of that trial is until 4 or 5 years' time.
17: Could he be able to do something like that? But then the judge have to say something, because, I mean, what can we know about what's deep inside of everything?
18: Todo lo que está pasando es una vergüenza.
19: Everything that is happening is a disgrace. I don't even know how Pedro Sánchez doesn't realize that he has to resign now and Spain has to move forward, because with him in government, Spain is going to crash.
12: Whether or not there is a snap election, Spain's corruption problem isn't going away. David Martinez is the executive director of the Spanish branch of the anti-corruption NGO Transparency International.
20: We are still lacking a lobby law. It is still in the Congress block. The transparency law is very old and also very limited. We haven't updated our framework regarding access to information, transparency. The Council of Transparency and Good Governance doesn't have enough powers to enact their resolutions. We are still lacking. For example, what happened regarding gifts and hospitalities in Spain? We don't have any registry, we don't have any law, we don't have any jurisprudence regarding the quantity. It is very generic. So we are lacking some specific important points regarding anti-corruption framework.
12: In other words, Spain's problem with political corruption isn't going anywhere. Without fundamental changes to government structures, more cases are likely to appear in court, no matter who is in charge. Ashish Sharma, DW, Madrid.
0: This week, DW's annual Global Media Forum in Bonn saw journalists and media and civil society leaders from around the world discuss how journalism can remain resilient. It also saw the awarding of DW's Freedom of Speech Award. This year's recipient was not able to attend the ceremony in person for the simple reason that he's in jail. Jimmy Lai, who turns 79 this year, is the founder of Hong Kong's now defunct pro-democracy newspaper, Apple Daily. In early 2026, Lai was sentenced to 20 years in prison after being convicted on charges including conspiracy to collude with foreign forces and conspiracy to publish seditious material following a two-year trial described by Reporters Without Borders as a sham. Jody Ginsberg, CEO of the Committee to Protect Journalists, gave this summary of Lai's life.
1: A belief in democracy spurred Jimmy Lai from his earliest years. He arrived in Hong Kong aged 12 as a stowaway on a fishing boat, and after starting as a child labourer at a garment factory, rose to manager, eventually purchasing a company and launching the clothing retail chain Giordano, where he made his fortune. After the 1989 Tiananmen Square massacre, Jimmy launched Next magazine as part of his Next media group, and then launched Apple Daily in 1995, introducing tabloid-style journalism to Hong Kong and later Taiwan. Unashamedly pro-democracy, Apple Daily was frequently targeted by opponents. Its offices and Lai's homes were frequently attacked, including with firebombs. Despite these attacks, Jimmy remained and remains a fierce defender of democracy. First arrested in 2014 for participating in pro-democracy demonstrations, he was arrested again in 2020 after Hong Kong enacted its sweeping national security law. He has been detained ever since. And in February this year, was finally sentenced to 20 years in jail under the law, the harshest ever penalty handed down under the legislation. At 78, this sentence is effectively a death sentence. But the sad and terrifying reality is that Jimmy Lai is no longer an outlier. Last year, more than 300 journalists were in jail worldwide for their work. Levels of democracy have sunk to their lowest levels in decades. Nearly three quarters of the world's population now live under autocratic rule. So Jimmy's fight is not a solo fight. His is a fight that we must all take on. We cannot afford to be complacent. We cannot afford to turn away. We cannot afford to be silent. Attacks on the press are the first indicators of democratic decline. The attacks on Apple Daily and its counterparts in Hong Kong presage the far greater attacks on civil liberties in the years that followed. Jimmy Lai saw this and spoke out. We can honour him today not only by fighting for his freedom, but by defending the freedoms for which he was jailed.
0: Accepting the award on behalf of her absent father, Jimmy Lai's daughter, Claire Lai, reflected on her father's commitment to democracy and freedom of expression.
21: When pressure came, as it always did, whether in the form of firebombs outside the house or the desertion of friends, my father took it in stride because he knew he was doing what was right. Even now, he knows he's a steward of God's gifts and answerable to him for how he uses them. On the night before Apple Daily last printed, I went to the offices. People were there who had been working for the organization and saw its ebbs and flows for longer than I had been alive. One remembered meeting me for the first time when my hair was styled like a palm tree or pineapple, and I looked at my dad with stars in my eyes. While I grew out of that hairstyle from the age of five, the latter never changed. My father turned 79 this year and suffers from cascading health issues, some pre-existing, some newly developed, but all extremely poorly managed. He has been in prison now for over 5.5 years. For all but two of those nights, he has spent them in solitary confinement. It's been almost a year since I've seen him, and yet he still had the crinkles in his eyes when he smiled seeing me when I visited and would kiss me through this plastic screen. He is still every bit as loving. The letters he writes still feel like a warm hug by the fireplace on a cold winter day. Everything good I have in me, I have because of my parents. When I write to him about my daily life, I still ask him, Daddy, what should I do? Daddy, was I wrong? Daddy, I feel lost. I still have so much to learn from the man who is my hero, the one who is my anchor. Daddy, I pray I'll see you soon. Thank you so much.
0: Claire Lai accepting DW's 2026 Freedom of Speech Award on behalf of her father, the jailed publisher, Jimmy Lai. Jimmy Lai's clear understanding of the connection between the health of a country

0: The sea of black outside the news and current affairs department of Czech television on Monday, as employees rallied in support of a one-day warning strike, braving Sahara-like temperatures in black T-shirts emblazoned with the word strike. Journalists, filmmakers and union activists took turns at the microphone, calling for employees and external contractors to resist moves by the government of Andrej Babiš to scrap the license fee. Journalist Jan Molacek is a leading figure in the Czech television strike committee.
1: This is one-day warning strike as a part of our protests against the change of the financing system of the public media in the Czech Republic. A change we believe has only one purpose, and that is opening the door and opening the way for political influence in both public media, television and radio.
0: But Mr. Babiš's coalition government rejects that, pointing out that around half of Europe's broadcasters are now funded directly from the state budget. At a recent press conference, Mr. Babiš insisted that public broadcasters must learn to do more with less.
2: We believe neither institution has shown any real interest in saving money. The whole of Europe is tightening its belt. We could spend a long time talking about how many people the BBC is laying off, how German public broadcasters are reducing the number of stations they operate, how France is cutting costs. Everyone is saving money. These two media organizations aren't.
0: And indeed, much of the focus has been on money. The government wants Czech television's annual budget cut by roughly 1 billion crowns, while Czech radio would also lose a significant share of its income. Broadcasters say the changes amount to a funding reduction of about 15% overall, enough, they argue, to cost hundreds of jobs and force cuts to programs and services.
3: Půlnoc. Český rozhlas plus. Zprávy.
0: Czech radio also joined Monday's symbolic strike. There were some minor changes to programming and a rally in front of the building. When I walked by the following day, messages of public support were still chalked on the pavement. Lukáš Matoška is a presenter for the news and talk station Czech Radio Plus.
4: We're concerned about retaining our independence. And the problem is that government hasn't produced any guarantees to safeguard our independence under the proposed system under which we would be funded directly from the state budget. We're quite afraid that once we're funded from the state budget, politicians couldn't help themselves to try to influence what we're broadcasting about themselves. As it happened in Slovakia, as it happened in Hungary, as it happened in Poland.
0: And indeed, the situation is eerily reminiscent of neighbouring Slovakia. When the populist Robert Fico returned to power in late 2023, the previous centre-right cabinet had already scrapped the licence fee. But Fico's government went much further, renaming the public broadcaster, installing new management, insisting on more patriotic and less liberal content. One of the journalists who fought those reforms and who has now lost her job as a result was Sonja Djarfašová of Slovak Radio.
5: I think the only thing that really works is public pressure and the unity we've seen around Czech television and Czech radio and at these public protests. That could at least slow this process down and perhaps even reverse it. Politicians may simply decide that it's not worth the political cost. And even if all it achieved was delaying these changes and preserving the status quo for now, that would still be a victory.
0: For now, the Czech government categorically rejects suggestions that funding reform threatens editorial independence and has brushed off concerns from fellow broadcasters and the EU. Many Czech journalists suspect the populist right-wing government is seeking to weaken the public broadcasters to please their voters. Martin Jeznicek is deputy editor-in-chief of Czech Television News.
6: One of the reasons why we're out here protesting against these proposals is it was the first thing that the coalition government came up with, meaning this is their priority. It's not about housing, it's not about inflation, it's not about education, but public service media.

0: media that, in my view, do operate well in Czech Republic, this was their first priority. I don't think they're going to backtrack. So the public support may not be enough for this.
1: Ultimately, one of the most alarming things is the speed with which this is being done. One Czech radio employee pointed out that funding changes in Sweden were preceded by a four-year public debate. Here in Prague, the proposed law has only just been unveiled, and the government wants it to come into effect in just over 6 months. For DW, this is Rob Cameron in Prague.
2: For full transparency here, DW is funded directly by the state budget and is currently implementing cuts of 21 million euros. The BBC, which works on a licence fee model, is also implementing massive cuts and has announced 550 job cuts in news, nations, TV and radio content. This comes as China and Russia are investing between 6 billion and 8 billion a year in global media. Trust scores for the Chinese state broadcaster rose from 62% to 70% from 2021 to 2025, with a similar increase for the Russian state broadcaster from 59% to 71%. You're listening to Inside Europe. I'm Kate Laycock in Bonn.
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2: We end the show this week with a story about a piece of art that was nearly lost to history. It's a ballet about Rudolf Nureyev, the magnetic dancer whose celebrity transcended the ballet world, particularly after his high-profile defection from the Soviet Union. The work premiered in Nureyev's homeland, Russia, years ago. But the drama didn't stick to the stage. First, a dramatic postponement, and eventually the ballet was dropped altogether as its central romance clashed with Russia's anti-LGBTQ law. Now, it's gotten a second life. In Germany, at the Staatsballet Berlin. Reporter Stephanie Wolf has been following its return to the stage.
6: Dancing the role of Rudolf Nureyev is no small feat.
7: Very, very big shoes to fill.
6: Staatsballet Berlin principal dancer David Matosuarez says he was a little scared to step into those shoes. Nureyev holds this larger-than-life presence, credited as being one of the greatest ballet dancers of all time, a near deity in the art form who was intensely demanding of himself and others. Suarez has spent hours rehearsing and poring over interviews with the premier dancer and his partners to learn more about him.
7: They say they could feel the fire coming out from his eyes. This was one of the feelings that I was trying to get into myself from their experience.
6: So perhaps rightfully terrified and of course excited, but taking this on in Germany is also something else for Suarez.
7: In a lot of moments in rehearsals, when particular scenes started happening in the music, I could find myself back in Moscow in situation I was in life, what was going through emotional side, professional side, very much like flashbacks.
6: Suarez has been on quite a journey with this ballet. He was there in Moscow for its initial creative process roughly a decade ago as a dancer with the Bolshoi Ballet. The famed Russian ballet company had commissioned the work. Some declared the move bold, given its depictions of Nureyev's sexuality and flamboyance. Its premiere was highly anticipated. Then, just days before the scheduled opening in 2017,
8: Moscow's famed Bolshoi Theater has canceled the world premiere of a much-anticipated ballet about the life of Russian dance legend Rudolf Nureyev.
6: Suarez was there when the artist got the news.
7: I think there was like a minute of silence because people didn't know how to react.
8: The ballet includes a frank portrayal of Nureyev's gay relationships and was set to open today. Bolshoi director Vladimir Urin says the ballet was postponed because it was not ready. But critics have charged that the production was halted over concerns it broke a controversial law banning the promotion of homosexuality to minors.
6: Nureyev, the dancer, defected to the West from Russia while on tour with the Kirov Ballet in Paris in 1961. The artist famously said he chose liberty and requested political asylum.
7: You know, back in Russia, Nureyev was always, you know, this kind of elephant in the room. Of course, we knew who he was, the change that he did, but he would be a person that would never be so openly spoken about, especially his private life and why did he make the decision to leave. You know, this was something that was always a bit in the dark.
6: Nureyev the Ballet did eventually get its Bolshoi debut in late 2017, attended by the social, cultural, and political elite of Russia. Christian Spuk saw it a few years after its premiere, while in Moscow working at the Bolshoi as choreographer.
9: I was blown away because it's a very complex production. And it's a new form of music theater, ballet theater on stage, and it touched me. To be honest, it touched me. I was crying in the end.
6: Around the same time, Spuk was up for a job, artistic director of the Staatsballett Berlin.
9: And I thought by myself, if I have a chance to work in Berlin, I must bring this production. The world must see this production.
6: But later, Russia expanded its so-called anti-LGBTQ propaganda law to ban the, quote, demonstration of non-traditional relations in 2022. The Bolshoi soon after reportedly removed Nureyev from its repertoire. Multiple interview requests sent to the Bolshoi's media team went unanswered. But Spuk got the job in Germany, and Nureyev opened in Berlin to packed houses this past spring. The ballet is a big production with elaborate sets and costumes, a stage bustling with dancers, singers, extras. It opens at an auction.
10: China, 17th century. Merci, madame. Left over after decorating Mr. Nureyev's bedroom on Quai Voltaire, a gift from Jacqueline Kennedy.
6: Nureyev's belongings are being auctioned off after his death. He died in 1993 at 54 of AIDS-related complications. This auctioneer serves as the ballet's narrator. And Nureyev's life unfolds via vignettes, sparked by the possessions being sold to the highest bidder.
10: $150,000.
6: The format speaks to Nureyev's own celebrity, and it creates a clever structure for distilling down such a large, complicated, and dramatic life. A life that inspired a slew of other art, films, documentaries, books.
11: We will always think about ballet differently because of him.
6: Deborah Bull is the chair of the Rudolf Nureyev Foundation and got to work with Nureyev briefly early in her career as a dancer with the Royal Ballet. She says his presence and celebrity were extraordinary.
11: I don't think we will ever see the like of that again. That's not to say we won't, you know, see such extraordinary dancers. We already do. But there was something about the moment in time. There was something about the mystique of the Soviet Union and the defection.
6: Since its Berlin run, the Nureyev Ballet has found new audiences online via Arte TV's streaming services. And it'll return to Berlin next season. Artistic director Christian Spuk would like to see more countries showcasing the ballet to spread the central theme.
9: First must be freedom, and then we can have honest art and create honest art. I think that's very important.
6: As for principal dancer David Motosuarez, dancing the title role has proven to be an empowering experience, a true instance of art mirroring life for a dancer who also left Russia seeking new artistic experiences and the chance to fully be himself.
7: For me, my favorite moment is the pas de deux with Erika Brun.
6: Brun was also a revered dancer of that time and a great love of Nureyev's. And traditionally, in ballet, love is portrayed on stage between a male and a female dancer.
7: I don't need to pretend that I love another girl. You know, I'm being really myself on loving another man. And here I have the chance to portray this fully. And again, not pretend, but really live this character. Mm-hmm.
6: For Inside Europe, I'm Stephanie Wolf in Berlin. A quick reminder of our feedback address, insideeurope@dw.com. This programme was produced by me, Kate Laycock, with help from Thomas Sparrow. Our sound engineers were Christian Steter and Siad Abu Sleiman. Inside Europe comes to you from DW in Bonn.

0: That was Inside Europe from DW Radio in Germany. 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
8: From CBC News, The World This Hour, I'm Mike Miles. 2 days after a pair of devastating earthquakes that have claimed at least 920 lives, acting Venezuelan President Delcy Rodriguez got an earful as she toured wreckage in capital city Caracas. That angry woman accusing Rodriguez of campaigning instead of stepping up the official response to the disaster. Volunteers have been using their hands to dig through the rubble. Rescue teams from other countries are arriving to help in the search for the over 50,000 still missing. Rodriguez is sending more military to the hard-hit coastal area, La Guaira, where news cameras have seen looters combing through damaged stores and warehouses. Witnesses say police appeared to look away when basic supplies were taken. Venezuela's interior minister says access to the disaster zone is now being restricted. The Toronto Maple Leafs went north at last night's National Hockey League draft, selecting Whitehorse's Gavin McKenna as the first overall pick and making hockey history for the Yukon. George Maratis reports.
9: Mr. McKenna, we would like to draft you to the Toronto Maple Leafs.
10: It began with a pop icon, then an iconic moment for the Yukon. For the first time, a first pick from the territory.
11: Yeah, this is nuts. Obviously, I just want to start by thanking my family.
10: Then a shout out to his home and the hundreds who had gathered at the Whitehorse Arena where he learned to play. Among those in attendance, UConn Premier Curry Dixon.
12: To see a local kid go first overall in the NHL draft is such a special moment. I have goosebumps.
10: McKenna becomes just the second Indigenous hockey player to be drafted first overall and the first from the UConn. Rick McLean is president of the Yukon First Nations Hockey Association. Tears in his eyes while speaking about the magnitude of this moment.
13: I couldn't even imagine his family's excitement and pride right now.
10: McKenna says his goal isn't just to make the Leafs starting lineup, but play on the top line. George Maratis, CBC News, Whitehorse.
8: The WNBA's Toronto Tempo certainly don't look like an expansion team. The lone Canadian team in the league is in the thick of the playoff race. As Jamie Strachan reports, its successful first season has included some record-breaking performances.
14: History being made by Marina Mabry.
15: The Toronto Tempo's Marina Mabry isn't one of the WNBA's marquee stars, but the guard known as Money Mabry's profile is rising. This week, Mabry poured in 53 points, tying a league record with a historic shooting night.
16: I think tonight was just my night.
15: Most expansion teams hope to just be competitive. Winning consistently can take years, but the Tempo and its owner, Larry Tenenbaum, have tried to flip the script, investing in top-tier training and spending millions on players and a winning coach in Sandy Brondello. Fans across Canada are also taking notice. The Tempo will play at Montreal's Bell Centre in July. The expected sold-out crowd will be the largest ever to watch a WNBA game. Jamie Strachan, CBC News, Toronto.
8: A clash of cultures in Seattle, where Pride celebrations are happening this weekend following Friday's FIFA World Cup match between Iran and Egypt. While both countries frown on same-sex relations, FIFA's insisting, rainbow flags are permitted at all World Cup matches. Sebastian Lomkowski is taking part in the Pride Parade.
17: We think that the World Cup should be about football and nothing else, and it shouldn't be hijacked by politics, by propaganda, by ideology, and by different outside things. We want football to remain as it is, a game for everyone, a game where people are united through sport, through love of the game.
8: 2 LGBTQ+ relationships are illegal in Iran, and gay and transgender people are heavily repressed and often arrested in Egypt. But FIFA says fans of all sexual orientations and gender identities are welcome at its matches. That is The World This Hour. For news anytime, visit our website, cbcnews.ca. 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
0: I'm Saroja Coelho. This is CBC Radio 1. Now it's over to Australia for Rear Vision.
7: Here's a take on history that I'm sure most of us are familiar with. In 1775, the people of what we now know as the United States, then a series of 13 British colonies, finally rose up against colonial rule after years of imperial injustice. The American Revolution was underway. And American sovereignty was finally secured in 1783 with the signing of the Treaty of Paris. To the victor, the spoils, as they say, and the chance to write history the way you want it to be read. Hello, Anthony Fennell here. Welcome to Rear Vision on ABC Radio National. This year, on the 4th of July, Americans will mark the 250th anniversary of the United States Declaration of Independence. But how many US citizens understand that the official version of their nation's birth is just that, an official version? Not necessarily wrong, but massaged, distorted, and propagandized, as all such nationalistic stories are, to suit a clean, uncomplicated, heroic version of history. Today on Rear Vision, we'll explore the complexities of that conflict. That it was by no means a foregone conclusion that the rebels were in fact a minority of the American population at the time the conflict began, and that what the US now calls its War of Independence was also a civil war. Let's start first with Rebecca Brannan, a professor of history at James Madison University.
18: I like to say that the American Revolution was a minority project. It was a really successful minority project, but the Patriots were a minority and they knew it. And they were really worried and they wrote and thought about how do we keep our support together and try to alienate some and cement others to our cause and at least make people who are wavering loyalists quiet and passive and obedient instead of armed against us. The Patriots are well aware that they are a minority trying to fight a revolution that only has so much buy-in.
7: The fact that the war was a civil war, as well as being a revolutionary war, how important is it to remember that?
18: I think it's really important because it tells us a different story of the revolution. If you strip the loyalist and the Civil War aspect out, you get this sort of clean, sanitized, almost aseptic revolution. And scholars are always like, well, why wasn't it like the French Revolution? Exciting, terrifying. Well, the answer is it could be exciting and terrifying because there were people who opposed it and they were willing to fight to oppose it. And when we leave them in the story, we realize that the revolution was contested. Everybody didn't agree. In fact, not even all the Patriots agreed on what they were doing. And then there's an entire group of people who don't agree with them.
19: You know, scholars talk about there being the myth of unanimity, the myth that everyone back then was a patriot who lived in the colonies and who was white. That's flat out wrong, I'm here to tell you. We know that the 2 million or so white colonists in the 13 rebel colonies were divided three ways. There were patriots who wanted to separate. There were loyalists who definitely did not want to separate. And there were neutrals caught in the middle.
7: Professor Richard Bell from the University of Maryland.
19: And early in the American Revolutionary War, patriots were represented less than half of that group. So not being a patriot was the default position early on.
7: So how many colonists remain loyal to the crown at the outbreak of the hostilities?
19: At the outbreak of hostilities, our best estimates are that about 20% of white colonists were vocal loyalists, and about 40% of white colonists were neutrals or undecided. We'd call them swing voters today or something like that, people who'd either not made up their minds or were trying to keep their head down and stay out of it. So if you add up the percentage of loyalists, 20%, with the percentage of neutrals, 40%, you can see that about 60% had not embraced the Patriot cause by July 1776. That, of course, would change.
20: And it's right, isn't it, that whole cities, like New York City, remained loyal to Britain.
19: It's certainly true there was a lot of regional variation. So when we think of Boston, Massachusetts, we think of a Patriot stronghold where it was very hard to be a loyalist. If we think of New York, which was home to the British occupying army for much of the war, it was a massive loyalist stronghold for perhaps obvious reasons. There's redcoat soldiers on every block. And so to be a patriot in occupied New York was a very difficult proposition. And there were other cities like Philadelphia, which changed hands, sometimes occupied by the British Army, sometimes occupied by the Patriot Army. And so being on the wrong side of the divide when one army came to town or another could be a very perilous situation.
20: The motivations on both sides, the motivations of loyalists and also of what are called the patriots, or would have been referred to by the loyalists as rebels, on both sides, they were quite mixed motivations, weren't they? Could I get you to talk
18: Absolutely.
20: To that?
18: Absolutely. Mixed motivations, I think, is a good way to put it, but messy set of motivations works too. There are people in both camps who are what we would consider strongly ideological. So in other words, there are patriots who are most invested in an ideological defense, like you would find in Thomas Paine's Common Sense, of an attack on monarchy, a defense of the consent of the governed, a defense of what we would call democracy. There are people in the loyalist cause who are ideological in the sense of they believe that they are part of a constitutional order and a constitutional empire, and that the United States is better off in a constitutional order and a constitutional empire. They essentially think the patriots have lost their minds fighting a war over tax policy. Like, why on earth would you, like, the terrible disproportionate response. Then there's a lot of people who are allied with their friends and neighbors, because there's a story of political polarization in the years before the fighting starts. Like we see a lot of political polarization in the world today, when we go back as historians, we see it at work in the years before the American Revolution, as people are sort of self-sorting into business relationships with more like-minded people, and they become more eager to support each other's businesses and to socialize with each other. But of course, what they're doing is self-sorting into groups that might not be ideological at their heart, but that people find, well, we all seem to agree on whatever. And the patriots and the loyalists are essentially doing polarized self-sorting in the years before the war. I would also add, there's a huge group of people who get tarred as loyalists at times, but what they really are, they call them the disaffected sometimes. They're the people who would just like to stay in the middle and out of it, please. And they're very frustrated that both sides attempt to drag them into a war they want no part of, because they aren't so interested in sticking their necks out for anything. And that's actually probably the majority of the population.
20: So there are continuities between the rebellious America of the 1770s and the United States of today. As we've just heard, the American Revolution, let's call it the first US Civil War, was born of growing political division and enmity. Politics back then were polarized, just as they are today. And racism and racial tensions were also prominent.
19: Some of the most exciting scholarship of the last 20 years has been about the role of black people and indigenous people in the American Revolutionary War. We know that African descended people who were enslaved at the start of the war used the outbreak of civil war within the British Empire to liberate themselves, to flock to freedom in any direction, especially to join the British Army in the hopes of eliciting promises of lifelong freedom when Britain wins the war. Britain did not fight the war to free the slaves. There were two British commanders who offered promises of lifelong freedom, but only to enslaved men whose enslavers were patriots, not to anyone whose enslaver was a loyalist, for instance. So the racial politics of this are pretty interesting. We can say that about 25,000 black people, men, women, and children, tried to get to British lines
1: and that by the end of the war, the British Army had evacuated somewhere between 3,000 and 6,000 of them to other parts of the British Empire where they would be legally free. That's an important story. But we should also say that British Canada and other places they ended up may have been places where they lived free lives, but not where they lived lives beyond racism. You know, white supremacist attitudes were prevalent across the British Empire. So in that sense, nowhere was really safe. Indigenous people often took the British side in the war as well, often to try to hold back the tide of white settlers, many of them patriots, pushing onto native land in the West. The indigenous folks also backed the wrong horse in that sense, because Britain lost, Britain leaves, and indigenous people who'd been allied with King George now find themselves prey to patriot violence in the war's aftermath. But both these groups, black folk and indigenous folk, they're not spectators in America's revolution. They're essential stakeholders. British government had offered at least lip service and sometimes practical assistance in stopping the spread of Western settlement in the colonial era. With Britain gone, natives can only rely on themselves and each other to do that, and they certainly coordinate to try to push back Western settlement. But the sheer numbers of white settlers trying to push west and the growing power of the U.S. military after 1790 makes that an uphill battle. So I would say, in summary, the American Revolution marks a dark and dangerous turning point for indigenous sovereignty in North America, stirs famine, spurs a massive refugee crisis, and dramatically accelerates the pace of white settlement into the West.
20: The substantive end of hostilities came when British General Lord Charles Cornwallis surrendered after being defeated by a joint French-American force at the Battle of Yorktown in Virginia.
1: It's a remarkable thing that a movement which had less than 50% support in its first year was ultimately able to achieve its military objectives. I think there's a few different reasons for that. Number one is their military, the George Washington's Continental Army, stuck to it, and they did not get cornered or forced to capitulate in the war's fraught early years when they were badly outnumbered. I'd also point to the extraordinary efforts by patriot leaders led by Ben Franklin to bring in powerful foreign allies who brought their own navies and their own soldiers and their own ships and their supplies. I'm thinking here of France and Spain. And I also think that the longer the war went on, the greater the cumulative cost for Britain in blood and treasure. And eventually, that cumulative cost became too much for Britain to soldier on, much beyond the Battle of Yorktown in 1781. So it's a combination of factors that produced that extraordinary result.
20: And speaking of armies, we often see it as a battle between the Redcoats and the rebels, but there were Loyalist regiments formed as well, weren't there?
1: There were absolutely Loyalist regiments formed to supplement the British Army. The best numbers we have suggest there were 19,000 American Loyalists who took up arms and fought in the war in Loyalist units. Now, they had only checkered success, and there were higher hopes that many more men would volunteer for such units and the numbers would be way higher. But recent work suggests those 19,000 Loyalist soldiers did quite a lot of damage against patriots in battle and patriot civilians as well, especially in the southern campaigns when the British Army provided overwhelming force and the Loyalists could go out on related guerrilla raids and inflict maximum terror and maximum damage.
20: And how were those regiments, how were they seen by the regular British Army?
1: The regular British Army was in two minds about those Loyalist regiments. On the one hand, they thought they were incompetent, ill-trained part-timers, you know, fair-weather soldiers, weekenders, etc. On the other hand, they wanted more of them as well. The British Army needed the extra manpower multiplier that Loyalist units could, in theory, provide, because the British Army is trying to put down an insurgency. And as we know from modern, you know, foreign policy crises in our era, counterinsurgency strategy requires overwhelming numbers to make a difference. And even then, it's prone to failure.
20: Despite the British capitulation at Yorktown, skirmishing between Loyalist Americans and Patriot Americans continued for years.
3: You do have communities, particularly in the South and on the western frontiers of the South, where all of the fighting essentially is being conducted by partisan gangs on one side or the other. It's neither the Continental Army of George Washington nor the British Army doing the fighting. It's actually patriot militias and loyalist militias going at it.
20: Maya Jasnov, a professor of history at Harvard.
3: And I think it's hard for me to understand the motivations of a lot of people who are intensely violent with one another. But I think you can imagine that by that point in particular, there's been several years of brutalization on the frontiers, especially. And there's people who are out for vengeance, and there's people who are out for gaining property if they can, or eliminating the threat of their perceived enemy. So I think there's a lot of that. I think on the loyalist side, though, in particular, there's a real resistance time and again throughout the war to accepting that the British are not doing very well in the first instance and to having lost in the second instance. And there are definitely loyalist-oriented fighters who are very interested in making sure that the war goes on and making sure, too, that the peace treaty concessions are not so bad if they're going to be negotiated. I mean, there are a lot of reasons why you see diehards continuing struggles even after the statesmen have decided that a truce has to be called.
20: And even at the macro level, tensions between the United States and Great Britain simmered and sporadically erupted for decades, culminating in the War of 1812, when British troops invaded the United States, captured the city of Washington, and set fire to several public buildings, including the Capitol building and the White House.
18: It's always fun to teach that, by the way, because when it's taught, even in the United States, the narrative is, and then in 1781, there was a big battle at Yorktown, and the United States won. And sometimes we include the French, and sometimes we don't. And nothing is mentioned about the fact there's no peace treaty till 1783, that, as you point out, skirmishing continues. And in fact, most people thought that if there were a peace treaty, it would simply be whatever the lines of control were at the time. And so they are still jostling because the Americans had lost every major port. And if they signed a peace treaty with no major ports, what was possibly going to happen to the United States, right? What good is that? And so fighting continues. Then the United States enters this really unsettled period of, we settled the question of home rule. We have home rule now. But now we have to decide, as one famous historian said, who rules at home? And there was a lot of jockeying among different elites and different visions of the American Revolution, including all these ordinary men who were told that if they were soldiers in the Revolution, and they were fighting for the dignity of every man, and they were fighting for true equality. And they come back and discover that a lot of elites weren't so sure they wanted to leave a hierarchical, deferential world that gave them hierarchy and deference. And, you know, what do you mean these ordinary soldiers think they're the equal of us? They're lower than us in the class world. And there's a lot of political infighting in the early republic and a lot of uncertainty about, okay, so we said we were going to have this independent country with this democratic government. What in the world does that actually mean in practice? And they have to keep working it out. And then one more thing, we don't like to talk about the War of 1812 because we did so badly as Americans. But one fascinating thing about that is there's actually an entire group of settlers in Canada called the Late Loyalists. And they come to Canada after the end of the war and through the end of the War of 1812. And they come to these Canadian provinces not out of any ideological interest in constitutional empire. They come because they think they're good land grants, and this is their ticket to the middle class. They come to be known as late loyalists in Canada, like they were late and they wandered in. But it just shows you how much of this is really about middle class, white belonging and economic mobility for so many people.
20: And you're listening to Rear Vision, an ABC Radio National production, looking critically in this episode at the official version of the birth of the United States ahead of July 4, when Americans will mark and celebrate the 250th anniversary of their Declaration of Independence. I'm Anthony Fennell. The bitterness of the Revolutionary War left communities and families divided. Rebecca Brannan from James Madison University says attempts at reconciliation and reintegration differed markedly from state to state. She's done a lot of research focusing specifically on South Carolina because she says that was one of the areas where the Civil War was most brutal and bloody, and because it involved civilian militias on both sides who acted more like guerrilla fighters rather than regular soldiers.
18: South Carolina is a place where they are initially very hostile to loyalists, and they run a lot of loyalists out of town and then start keeping a record of everybody they ran out of certain areas. And the legislature draws up a list of more famous, richer, better known loyalists and says, we're taking all your property and your citizenship. And if you ever show your face here, we'll kill you. And yet, 2 years later, most of those loyalists who ended up on the official legislative list are able to petition and get most of their property back and are able to live in not only the United States, but in the same communities they'd come from before the war. And I was very curious how they managed to pull this off. And one clue was when they petition, it really doesn't matter what they say. What matters is how many people are from their community are willing to sign. And this is an era in which signing your name to something carries real weight, and people had gotten in trouble for it in the Revolution. So if 50-some of your community members are willing to sign and say, he seems like he's a good guy now, and we're happy to live with him, and we think that he can really be reintegrated, and what they're not saying, but what's assumed is, and we're not going to try to kill him in the middle of the night, and there's going to be no ongoing war. The legislature essentially takes out a rubber stamp and says, that's fine, okay. If 50-some people from his community vouch for him, we'll give most of his property back. Even though they're dreaming for 2 years of all the things they could do with the money they seized from these loyalists, because like all legislators, they think of this as their get out of jail free slush fund.
20: So did some of those loyalists who were reintegrated, did they prosper, or were they always still seen with a certain suspicion?
18: Some of them prosper a great deal. And one of the things I found when I looked nationally is they have all of these short-term encumbrances, such as maybe they can't vote legally for a few years. They all get the vote back by 1790. Maybe they can't get credit from the state, and then that disappears. They are largely reintegrated, and while people seem to always know, their children and grandchildren go on to live lives in the exact same economic sphere and the exact same social networks they would have had if their parents had never been identified as loyalists. It's really quite remarkable.
20: The American Rebellion, what came to be known as America's War of Independence, had a massive impact on both the British Empire and the world order. After all, to secure their victory, the Patriots had united with Britain's traditional rivals and enemies, France and Spain, against what many Americans at the time still considered their mother country. And in the newly created United States, while there was celebration in some quarters, there was grief and dispossession in others, and a need to rebuild institutions and order. So, given the enormity of what happened, why were the Loyalists and their struggle largely forgotten by history?
3: One of the key challenges facing the United States at its inception, and really any country, I think, after a big revolution or independence movement, is defining its own national identity. So, you have a situation for at least 50 years or so after the founding, when there's, I would say, just so much energy being placed in creating a new set of values that there's not a lot of room left over for figuring out the complexities of the moment from which we started. You do start to see people digging up the loyalist past in the middle of the 19th century, and then a little bit in the period of the Civil War. And it's quite interesting that the first big compendium, really, of loyalist biographies is published by a New England sort of antiquarian in the era of the Civil War. There's a reissue of it, and he makes very clear the point that the Revolution itself was something of a civil war. And his goal with his writing at the time that he's recasting it for audiences in the 1860s is to say, hey, you know, brothers took up arms against each other then and got over it, and maybe we can do the same now. So I think there has been a way that this story has been sort of revived here and there over time in American history, but it's been so secondary to the big project of building American national identity that I think it's really only since the 1970s that we've seen any kind of concerted attention being paid to rewriting this history.
20: As mentioned at the beginning of this show, July 4, the 4th of July, will mark the 250th anniversary of the signing of the US Declaration of Independence. Like all such anniversaries, there'll be lofty speeches and an endless retelling of the nation's official history. But how much room will there be for the sort of critical assessment we've heard from our guest today? Maya Jarsanoff again.
3: I think it's really hard to think about the 250th anniversary in America right now without thinking about the specter of our current president, who has done his best, along with many others in his administration and beyond it, to eliminate any sense of complexity about anything in American history, and in particular, to eliminate all of the multiple strands of American history that we've seen so, I think, constructively and richly woven into the story of this country, beginning with the Revolution, if not before, over the last 50 years. You know, the story of the Black Loyalists, the story of the many Indian nations that were caught up in this conflict, the different social statuses who were involved in the war, the perspectives of women. All of these things have enormously diversified and enriched the history as we know it of that time, and have given us a much better understanding of, I think, the promise as well as the limitations of the values from that time. We have a way better history available to us as scholars now of the American Revolution than we did even 50 years ago. And yet it's all that that is being, as I say, I think, you know, very much flattened out by official narratives right now. So it's hard for me to answer what the quote unquote interest is in a national sense, because I think it's so occluded by very concerted effort to rewrite history in a particular way that's just being brought in over the last year and a half. I mean, one interesting thing, too, is that there are many entities across this country, including, you know, national museums and national parks, that have been planning for several years various things around the 250th anniversary. And a lot of those things, of course, have suffered from the funding being pulled on them. You know, we had the potential for one way of looking at the revolution that, at the very least, would have involved a lot of different sites and a lot of different people and a lot of different points of view, that is now just completely minimized and eviscerated as a result of budget cuts, if nothing else. I think people are too ready to need history to be a referendum on what they are right now. And as I've said, I actually think that taking on board all the complexity of the American Revolution does a lot more for us in the present than not. And this stuff comes up all the time. But I think it's because people are extremely resistant to the idea that things can be anything but a one-dimensional story. And I think it tends to be certain kinds of people who are very resistant to that. And I think it's, unfortunately, one of the great casualties is that when they're in power, they're able to completely reshape the priorities as evinced in school curricula and so on, and just make sure that no one ever gets that kind of complexity again. So anyway, good luck to you in Australia for your 1788 250th.
20: The Revolutionary War, that was also actually a civil war, and the need for historical researchers to be questioning and to acknowledge new findings, however uncomfortable or inconvenient. We heard today from historians Maya Jarsanoff, Rebecca Brannan and Richard Bell. Rear Vision is an ABC Radio National production. I'm Anthony Fennell. Until next time, cheers.
0: From Australia, that was Rear Vision. Up now, it's The Conversation from the BBC.
4: I'm Dashiani Navanayagam, and welcome to The Conversation from the BBC World Service, the programme that amplifies women's voices, taking us around the globe to hear the shared experiences and insights of women whose work is shaping the world we live in. Now, before we start, I want to warn listeners that this programme contains content that some may find distressing. Traumatic events can leave an enduring psychological impact, but the extent of this can vary vastly from person to person, as can the path to recovery. So my guests today are two female psychologists working in very different circumstances within mental health and trauma care. Jane Abatoni-Gatteti heads the Rwanda Organisation of Trauma Counsellors and has over 25 years' experience supporting mental health recovery in a nation rebuilding in the aftermath of war and genocide. And Dr. Gwen Adshead is one of Britain's leading forensic psychiatrists with 30 years' experience working in trauma-informed care, including in prisons and some of London's first trauma clinics. Her latest book is called Unspeakable: Stories of Survival and Transformation After Trauma. Jane and Gwen, a very warm welcome to The Conversation. Hello.
21: Hello.
3: Hello.
21: Thank you.
4: Now, trauma is a word that we often use when we talk about healing and counselling, but I guess it can convey so many different things to different people. Gwen, how would you describe what trauma means?
3: Well, as I'm sure is very well known, the word trauma means a wound. And when we talk about traumatic experiences, we're really talking about the kind of experiences that are intensely distressing or horrifying. And that's the original understanding of the word in terms of psychological trauma. But I guess that traumatic experiences have also been extended to include a number of things that are distressing. And I think one of the challenges for us working in the trauma field is that there are lots of different kinds of traumatic experience, and they really differ in very important ways, for example, whether they've been in childhood or adulthood. But I think if I had to define what I think of as being traumatic, I think traumatic experiences are those that change your identity and are also very difficult to speak about.
4: Jane, how would you describe trauma?
21: My colleague described it well, but I would say it's a normal reaction to an abnormal event, meaning that when something abnormal or beyond human capacity happens to someone, then there are different reactions which are abnormal due to the event that happened to her or him. Then that means those reactions are symptoms of trauma experiences.
4: Gwen, do people react to traumatic events in the same way?
3: Well, in my experience, no, they don't. And I think one of the most remarkable things about traumatic experiences is that people can have the same experience and often react in very different ways. Although I'm very conscious as we're talking and listening to Jane speaking and thinking about the kinds of traumatic experience that are beyond, outside the realm of usual human experience, like in Rwanda, which we'll hear about, but also other war-torn countries, there are some experiences where there is a big community reaction which is very similar between people. And where, as Jane says, it's kind of almost common, if not normal, but given what's been happening. Whereas I think there are other kinds of traumatic experience where there can be really a range of experiences. And for example, in the book I've just published with Eileen called Unspeakable, we give an example of three people who survive a transport disaster, a helicopter accident. And although they all have the same experience, they all have very different psychological responses afterwards.
4: That's very interesting. And you mentioned there that when a traumatic event happens across a society, there can be a collective response. So let's just talk about Rwanda, because the Rwandan genocide happened in 1994, where 800,000 people were slaughtered in 100 days. Now, Jane, in the aftermath, there was a lot of rebuilding to do. But when did it become clear that the psychological damage would also need to be addressed?
21: After genocide, there were emergency period where people were intervening in many things. There were displaced people. There were people who were coming from different parts of the world. Hospitals were destroyed, schools, roads, everything. So it was right from the ashes. Mm. And of course, the government, they were doing a lot of things to try and rehabilitate the country. But through that, they came to know there was something special that has to be addressed. So one of the NGOs that was working with the construction of Rwanda during 1995 found there was a lot of PTSD, the post-traumatic stress disorder, and they found it was really high, specifically among the women. By then, many women were widows, and they were the ones who were many in the country because men were killed, most of the men, mm-hmm. but also others had fled the country. Research found that almost 80% of the women were having that PTSD. Before, it was taken as a mental health issue, like psychosis. Those who could get flashbacks, who could get crisis and start shouting and start saying they are having dreams on this and that, they would just be taken to the psychiatric hospital for medication. Others, of course, would go to church and they start praying for them. So nobody knew what was happening exactly. They couldn't connect that it is a traumatic reaction. So they would think it is maybe the spirits are coming back of someone who died, or maybe it is a psychiatric case. But with time and with research and the government putting on more efforts, now there is a policy on mental health. There are many intervention lines and there are many people who have been trained. It's getting to be known now, though there is still a lot of stigma around that issue of trauma and mental health. Yeah.
4: You said there, Jane, that 80% of those suffering from trauma after the genocide were women. Gwen, in your years of experience, have you seen men and women react differently to trauma?
2: It is true that PTSD is said to be somewhat commoner in women, but I do have a concern that sometimes we don't look for it so much in men. But the other thing is that in a country like the UK, after traumatic events, by far the commonest kinds of psychological problem are to do with depression, anxiety, and addictions. Not that many people get PTSD, and both men and women can suffer equally with post-traumatic mood disorders, post-traumatic addictions. So I would say they're probably, you know, reasonably similar in many ways. But I wonder whether we sometimes don't appreciate that men may be suffering with PTSD because the symptoms that they describe are often to do with anger outbursts and irritability, which isn't often understood as PTSD symptoms.
4: Jane, in your experience, do men present their trauma differently to women?
21: They do present the trauma differently because of our culture, maybe. Because of our culture, men are not allowed, you know, to express their feelings, their emotions, their crying or complaining. But when they come, most women experience the rape. That is different from men, definitely. But if it is loss, mostly the effects are the same. And the presentation is grief, is anger, is anxiety, is depression and all that.
4: How do you help them if there is a reluctance to express themselves honestly and also a reluctance to seek help?
21: We have started from zero, as I said. Nobody knew about trauma in 1994. But we knew about mental health and we used to take people for psychiatry. So to make sure that people understand, we started awareness raising in church, in schools, everywhere. Even now, it is still ongoing, especially telling people about stigma, about men coming for counseling and all that. But also when they come, those who are strong enough to come, they are helped the same as women. It is a session of counseling where they come, even video. We have groups for men. We have groups for women. We have family therapy, school mentorship and counseling.

0: More women than men consult mental health services. More women than men are likely to seek out therapy. But just as Jane is saying, that has been changing over the last 30 years, which is great. I was also nodding because when I went to work in a trauma clinic in the early 90s, although we knew about PTSD, in theory, we didn't know a lot about how best to treat it. And one of the great things that's happened over the last 30 years, I think, has been increasing understanding of the different presentations that people have after trauma, and the different ways that we can approach treating it, either individually, but especially the power of groups. That group work can be incredibly helpful for people who've survived trauma, because it helps to decrease the kind of social isolation that is such a terrible problem sometimes and holds back people's recovery.
1: You're listening to The Conversation from the BBC World Service. I'm Dashiani Navanayagam, and on the programme today, psychiatrists in Rwanda and the UK discuss the impact of traumatic events and how they help people survive and thrive after damaging experiences. Jane, as well as offering different types of counselling sessions, your organisation also trains psychosocial workers to work within local communities. Tell us what that involves.
2: They are community-based people, persons of integrity who are selected within their schools or communities. They are selected by their own community, and then they know how to read and write, of course. Then they come and train for 3 months and then have practice. Also, under supervision of our trainers, they start working within the community. So they are community-based. That was a way of trying to bring nearer the services of mental health to the communities. So whichever community, maybe school or what, we select people, we train them, then we keep supervising them and refreshing them on different approaches.
1: Does this service differ to the type of service you would get in a hospital or a specialist setting, say?
2: Definitely, yeah. They're providing basic counselling skills and referral. So they refer to counsellors or to the hospitals for further checkup and further support with psychologists at the community level.
1: Mm.
2: They can provide the basic counselling skills.
1: Gwen, you've worked in several different settings. How do you know what form of treatment or therapy will work best for someone?
0: Well, I think you can only know when you talk to them. So you have to start by exploring with this person what is it that they're struggling with now. And one of the biggest problems, I think, is making assumptions about what survivors of trauma need or want. It's a big mistake to assume that we know. And sometimes what people need is just the space where they can talk about where they want to be, what they want to do with their lives going forward. And that in itself may take time. So I think what we're really interested in offering to people is first a space where people can articulate what they think they need. Then you can look into different kinds of intervention to address what they need.
1: How important is talking as a form of therapy in helping someone to heal?
0: I think the evidence base suggests that talking is important, because so much of the distressing response to traumatic events is the kind of silencing effect. So people find themselves struggling with psychological pain, which they then can't articulate. But if you can't articulate it, it becomes very difficult to process it. And the other reason why we're interested in helping people develop a kind of narrative or story of what they've been through and where they want to go next is because a lot of people experience psychological distress in their bodies. And if they can articulate it more in words, then it may trouble them less physically. So I think we have good reason to think that language-based therapies are really helpful. But sometimes people need to start with breath and body work just to get comfortable with themselves. And that's what I mean by my emphasis on starting from where the person is and what it is that they're seeking, and not assuming that you know.
1: When it comes to extreme trauma, what helps a person feel safe? Jane, perhaps

0: you could answer this one.
1: So it depends on how the person presents themselves. Is it anger? Then what technique of anger would you use for that person? If it is maybe crying a lot, you just leave them even to cry. You don't need to talk. You leave them to cry until they keep quiet and they cope with the situation. During our commemoration every year, we have cases where there is extreme reactions of trauma. People react like it is happening even now. They can run away, they cry a lot. It is even contagious, even in schools, it used to be contagious. When one student would cry, the whole school would cry. So those things you normally have to just calm down. There is no need to talk a lot. You don't need them to talk then because they're in another world or almost not in themselves. So it is a time to calm down the situation without making them talk a lot.
0: So the talking is very much secondary. It's regulating their nervous system.
1: It depends on cases, yeah.
0: Gwen, did you have anything to add to that?
2: Well, I was just thinking how interesting it was, and I was very struck by what Jane said about how contagious it can be. And I absolutely support what Jane says, is that when people are highly agitated and dysregulated, they absolutely need to be grounded in present moment reality. And a therapist has a real job, I think, to convey that sense of safety. You were asking about safety. And also validating the fact that people are frightened, validating people's anger, validating people's lack of trust. So what Jane says is right, that if people are very disturbed, you have to kind of help them get kind of safe in their minds. And I also think that it's important to talk about the non-verbal measures that people use. I'm just thinking about arts, the arts therapies in particular, movement kind of therapies. Again, depending a little bit on what the problem that someone is really facing, what the traumatic experience that they're dealing with. Because if it's very body-based, and I'm imagining that in Rwanda there's a lot of body-based trauma, then bodily safety and a sense of bodily peace must be really important to achieve well before you get anywhere near the different kinds of words. When we're talking about language-based therapies, we're not necessarily talking about getting people to describe everything that happened to them in enormous detail. I think what we're saying is we're helping people just put their own current experience into words. So again, we're grounding them in reality, in the present moment, and what's possible, as opposed to the past, which is no longer present.
0: And I suppose the end point is recovery or healing. But what does recovery look like? And to be honest, is that even the right word to use, Gwen?
2: I don't think so. I don't think that when you've been through an experience that has fundamentally changed your identity, that I don't think recovery is possible or nor desirable, that actually all sorts of events change us, and adapting to changes is an important part of how we grow. But sometimes terrible things happen and we have to adapt to those things too if we want to survive. You know, if you're alive, you've survived. Mm. But the question is, what is the quality of your survival? What does it cost you to survive? So I think that what I'm more interested in, or beginning to be more interested in, is how to help people and how people discover a new way of being after trauma. What kind of person do they want to be going forward now, given that this terrible thing has happened?
0: Jane, would you agree? How, you know, is there a new way of being in Rwanda, and what does that look like from a psychotherapy point of view?
1: It's exactly what Gwen explained, and I think it's the same. Just that here, recovery is possible because we see people moving on. Maybe in 1994, there was no food for them. Mm. There was no clothing. There was no medical. There was no education. There was nothing. No housing. They were sleeping outside. The houses were destroyed. Today, they have houses from the government. They have medical. They have everything. Some people have tried to recover by themselves because we don't reach everyone, but they have really coped and recovered. You hear, but you don't forget, definitely. Any single time, it just comes back. It depends on what support you have and what other issues you may face in the future. And sometimes, yeah, people do, they go back to the traumas.
0: And when we talk about healing and being changed, we often see this from the perspective of the victim. But Gwen, I wondered whether perpetrators also experience psychological trauma from what they've done.
2: Well, there's a literature going back to the 1970s from the Vietnam War, which found that some perpetrators of military atrocities came back and experienced traumatic stress responses because of what they'd done. And there's also been some studies done that have showed that people who've killed when they're mentally ill may develop post-traumatic stress disorder in response to having killed when they've recovered. And we also see people, of course, with traumatic and pathological grief in that context. And for that reason, we set up therapy groups for people who've killed when they were mentally ill in order to help them kind of, again, discover a new way of being now that they've done this terrible thing, which has affected their lives and the lives of their families forever. How are they going to go on forward? And as Jane says, I think what happens is that people do manage to move on, but it doesn't mean that anything's forgotten.
0: Jane, is this something that you've seen in Rwanda?
1: Yeah, definitely. Here we have programs in prison. You know, it has been now 32 years since the genocide happened, and most people who killed got sentences for 20 years, 25 years, depending on what they did. So they are coming out in hundreds, in thousands of people returning to the community. So we have programs by government, by NGOs, like ours, especially in mental health, where we go to prepare the people who are getting out next year, those who have a year or a month to come back to the community, to prepare them to the community. And then we prepare their community also. Yeah, they have a lot of trauma. Those who can heal, they normally live in harmony with others.
0: Jane and Gwen, thank you so much for this conversation, really. Thank you.
2: Thank you very much for having us.
1: Thank you.
0: My guests today have been the renowned British psychiatrist Gwen Adsid and psychosocial counsellor and nurse Jane Abatoni-Gatete in Rwanda. I'm Dashiani Navanayagam, and the conversation from the BBC World Service will be back again next week. Thanks for listening.
3: That was the conversation from the BBC. I'm Saroja Coelho. This is CBC Radio 1. Have a great day.

Good morning. Happy Saturday. Welcome to local programming here on CBC Radio 1. You have tuned in for the soundtrack to breakfast, weekend mornings. Before we get too far into things, though, we need our Saturday morning slow rise, and we are not letting this gray, foggy morning dictate the music we listen to. I have a Saturday morning slow rise with a little pep for you. Canadian jazz legend Norman Marshall Villeneuve on drums, Charlie Biddle, the father of the Montreal International Jazz Festival, and Nelson Simmons, a jazz guitarist born in Upper Hammonds Plains, Nova Scotia, playing Sonny.

0: jazz royalty with your Saturday morning slow rise. Get the toes tapping as you get them from the bed down into the slippers. You got Norman Marshall Villeneuve on drums, Nelson Simmons from Upper Hammonds Plains, Nova Scotia playing guitar, and Charlie Biddle on double bass playing the song Sunny. You ever eat at Charlie Biddle's restaurant? He used to have Biddle's Jazz and Ribs on Aylmer Street in Montreal, and then they changed the name. I think it was about 2005. They went from Biddle's Jazz and Ribs and became the House of Jazz. And then in the summer of 2020, thanks to the pandemic, it closed down. But anywho, I'll always find a way to talk food. Good morning, Sean.
1: Good morning.
0: That was a lovely breakfast you made for us this morning. Light, but plentiful.
1: Mm. Not really a meal of ribs, I guess.
0: No. Sean Ryan, I'm Bill Roach. We've got Andrew Lamb with us this morning. Andrew's down at the CBC local news desk. Good morning.
2: Morning.
0: How are you?
2: Good.
0: Good. A little foggy out there?
2: Mm-hmm.
0: Mm-hmm. Talk weather in a second, but I would love to hear what you're working on at the local news desk.
2: Yes, so the Nova Scotia Teachers' Pension Plan is heading towards a funding level that could unlock indexing for members who have gone without it since 2006. According to a new survey from Narrative Research, Atlantic Canadians are reporting dissatisfaction with their provincial governments. And Abby Ruchin will bring us the story of an art exhibit in Fredericton that's curated for senses beyond just sight. Full newscast at 6:30.
0: Fog, drizzle, showers, sun and cloud. How'd I do?
2: Pretty much. Maybe less sun and cloud.
0: That was my hopeful thinking at the end.
2: Yeah, chance of showers and thunder showers today.
0: Very good, Andrew. Thank you. Andrew's back at 6:30 with all the details from now until then. It's the soundtrack to breakfast here, heard throughout the Maritimes on CBC Radio 1. And on this Saturday morning, we're going to start with Gordon Lightfoot.

Well, Gordon Lightfoot to start this Saturday edition of the soundtrack to your breakfast. That is Rainbow Trout. That goes well with the Mystery Vocalist contest this morning we're going to get to in the next half hour of the program. It's the Rainbow edition of the Mystery Vocalist contest. Let's keep going with the music, though. Voice out of Halifax, Kirsten Olivia. Sunshiny kind of song. This is called Beautiful Thing.

Couple of great voices out of Nova Scotia to start off this Saturday soundtrack to your breakfast. That was Koya States with her latest. It's called Another Day. And before that, we heard Kirsten Olivia with a song called Beautiful Thing. I was just taking a peek at temperatures around the province. I hadn't really taken that much of a look yet. I just saw the green blobs of rain around. Where do you think the hotspot is? Yeah, Yarmouth. Always a safe bet. Yarmouth coming in at 17 degrees this morning, the hotspot in the Maritimes, and of course the hotspot in Nova Scotia. New Brunswick's hotspot is Fredericton. It is 15 degrees there. On Prince Edward Island, same thing. Summerside sitting at 15 degrees. 13 is the lowest I see. Is that true? No, 9 degrees out on St. Paul Island. Not bad. Gray and rainy here. But at least we got music, right? So a couple of great voices from Nova Scotia. Next up, an American act that Sean and I have fallen in love with here in the studio kitchen. Baby Rose has released a new song. It's called Let Me Go. This voice.

new from Baby Rose. Let Me Go. Baby Rose from Washington, D.C. Something about that voice, like a modern-day Alberta Hunter. I probably say the same thing every time we play Baby Rose, but every one of her new singles has a home here on the Soundtrack to Breakfast. How we doing? We're going to take a step sideways here. Andrew's going to need the airwaves at 6:30 for the latest from the CBC Newsroom and a weather forecast that's going to involve the words showers and rain and clouds and fog. That's still to come. We got time for one more song. Shall we try this? We got a shuffle button in the studio kitchen.

For a song called Sunshine. That's a sad song. The one, the only, Ray Charles. Sunshine off the shuffle button, which has yet to fail us. I know at one point I'm going to push that button. It's going to be a Christmas song in July. But it hasn't happened yet. That's going to do it for the first half hour of the Soundtrack to Breakfast. How are things going? Do what you need to do. You ready to get out the door, wherever you're heading on this kind of magically gray, foggy Sunday morning? Everything's so green out there right now. If you got a second, if you got social media up and running, love for you to drop by and say hello on the Facebook page. Lots of people there having a chat already about what they're up to. Easy to find. Weekend Mornings is CBC. I'm going to play the Mystery Vocalist Contest in the next half hour, and I see a couple of songs picked by you. There's an anniversary celebration coming up, a birthday celebration, as well as that contest about rainbows. We've only just begun. 6:30 news is coming up with Andrew Lamb from the CBC Local News Desk, and a weather forecast after that as well.

0: Matt said earlier this week, no rain songs. We're lucky she's still asleep. You're listening to Weekend Mornings. The soundtrack to breakfast continues after the news. It's 6:30.
1: This is CBC News serving the Maritimes. Good morning, I'm Andrew Lamb. Here's what's making news. A former school counselor who sexually abused a student she counseled at a PEI intermediate school has been sentenced to 5 years in prison. The judge handed down the decision on the Bethany Toombs case yesterday and said she hopes the healing process can begin for the victim. Nicola McLeod has this report.
2: Bethany Toombs was alone in court Friday with just her lawyer and a small bag of possessions. She'd need to go away to federal prison. The 42-year-old was a school counselor at East Wilshire Intermediate School when she met the boy and started counseling him. He was under 16 and has been described as high needs with a difficult home life. After that counseling relationship ended, Toombs continued to see the student outside of school and engage him in sexual acts dozens of times. In handing down her decision, Chief Justice Tracy Clements said sex crimes against children are abhorrent and a plague on society. She said the boy's participation in the acts didn't matter because he was too young to consent under Canadian law. Clements said Toombs' crime involved a profound and egregious breach of trust. She'll now be banned from being in such a position, paid or volunteer, for a decade and will be a registered sex offender for 20 years. The Chief Justice said she hopes the student victim can eventually find healing now that this chapter is over. Nicola McLeod, CBC News, Charlottetown.
1: In other news, and in Nova Scotia, some CBRM counselors are calling on the police to do more about recent shootings in the area. Shots were fired at three houses in just a seven-day span. Cape Breton Regional Police said in a statement that they're confident these are isolated incidents and they're investigating so charges can be laid. Glenn Perucci is chair of the CBRM's Police Commission. He says the word isolated brings him little comfort.
3: I'll refer to the one that happened in my district here just the other day. Shots were fired at a home. I think I saw three bullet holes in that house. When they say it's an isolated incident, I have to tend to agree with them, but we seem to be having more isolated incidents as of lately.
1: So far, no arrests have been made. It's been a tough season so far for lobster fishermen in the northeast of New Brunswick. Catches in Area 23, which runs from Pointe-Sapin to Dalhousie, are down by between 20 and 30%, according to the Maritime Fishermen's Union. It's asking the Department of Fisheries and Oceans to extend the season by 4 days. It's scheduled to end July 4th. Martin Mallett is the union's executive director. He says unusually cool weather is just one of the factors affecting the catch.
4: Not a lot of sun as well. Usually the sun, even if it's a cold day, the sun will warm up the water, which is darker, right? So that has a warming effect on the bottom and on the water that needs to be at a certain level for lobster to be more active. And we've not been seeing much of that.
1: Mallett says the rising cost of fuel and bait are contributing to the challenges fishers are facing. An Australian company is proposing a gold mine mega project on Nova Scotia's eastern shore. St. Barbara wants to develop gold mines at three sites, two in eastern Halifax County and one in Guysborough County. The company had previously pitched the mines under separate projects known as 15 Mile Stream, Beaver Dam, and Cochrane Hill. Those have now been combined into one project called the 15 Mile Processing Hub. Ore from two of the sites would be trucked to the third for processing. The proposal is now before the Federal Impact Assessment Agency of Canada, and the agency is inviting feedback until July 7th. Finally, a unique art exhibit is currently on display at Fredericton's George Fry Gallery. It's called Touch, a Tactile Exhibition. It was created with visually impaired and neurodiverse audiences in mind. As Abby Ruchin tells us, it challenges the long-standing gallery rule of look, but don't touch.
5: That's the sound of a ceramic sculpture by Danica Vautour. She is one of 12 New Brunswick artists featured in the exhibition. You'll also find felt masks that are meant to be picked up and tried on, and a colorful multi-fiber sculpture of the ocean floor. Its directors call this the first exhibition of its kind in Fredericton, where audiences are encouraged to touch the art on display. Christina Foster is the executive director of Craft NB, an organization for craftspeople in the province. And it was her idea to bring a tactile art experience to the city.
6: It's not that difficult to make events more inclusive, make traditional gallery settings inclusive.
5: Isabelle Vautour is a visually impaired artist and the co-curator.
7: We were really wanting a diversity of mediums, right? Wood and plastic and felt and metal. It's good to have different multi-sensory options, right?
5: Foster says a lot of large galleries around the world have touch exhibits, and she hopes it will become more popular across New Brunswick. The exhibit is on at the George Fry Gallery until July 29th with free admission. Abby Ruchin, CBC News, Fredericton.
1: That's your news, and here's a look at the weather forecast from Environment Canada. Today, for most of the Maritimes, a chance of showers in the morning and afternoon, along with a chance of afternoon thunder showers, except for PEI and southern New Brunswick, where we're expecting a chance of showers this morning, then a mix of sun and cloud. High to very high UV index, with highs ranging from 18 to 23 degrees in the region, except a colder 14 to 17 along coastal areas of Nova Scotia and southern New Brunswick.
0: Interesting point that you make there. High to very high UV index. You don't think that when it's covered in fog like this. So some news you can use. Thank you, Andrew. Andrew Lamb with us all morning here on CBC Radio 1. You are tuned into Weekend Mornings, the soundtrack to Breakfast, Mr. Vocalist Contest, the Rainbow Edition, coming up in this half hour, but also some songs picked by you.
8: Hi, it's Andy Sharon from Dartmouth.
0: Hi,
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0: Andy.
8: You please play Paul and Linda McCartney's Silly Love Songs as a tribute to my beautiful and lovely wife, Sheila Clyburn, on our 50th anniversary, which was on Friday, June 26th. I confess I don't say I love you to her often enough. Thanks very much. We enjoy your show. Bye.
0: Appreciate the call. And Andy, take the opportunity. Turn to Sheila.

0: song that was a little friendly fire back in the day when the Beatles broke up. Paul McCartney wrote that, Silly Love Songs, because John Lennon had said to the press that all Paul McCartney can do on his own is write silly love songs. And then he took that to number one. Today, we are playing Silly Love Songs by Wings and Paul McCartney for Sheila and Andy, who celebrated their 50th anniversary yesterday. Happy anniversary. Rainbow edition of the Mystery Vocalist Contest. That large pause was me trying to decide if I was going to complain about how long that song is. That song is way longer than it deserves to be. It's a fine song, but not for 5 minutes. Anywho, Mystery Vocalist Contest, the Rainbow Edition. We had one voice left over from last weekend, so we've moved that up to number one. And 2, 3, and 4 are brand new because we gave away 3 prizes last weekend. So you haven't heard 2, 3, and 4 yet. You kind of have an idea who number one is. We're playing the game for the first time at 10-2 after another really long song coming up here. Anywho, we're playing the game at 10-2. I'm going to give you a preview. Which one do you know? Have a pen ready. There's a phone number to come.
1: Mystery vocalist number one. Number two. Number three. And number four. Like a
0: rainbow. Those are some pretty generous clips. I think it's been tough the last couple of weekends. One more time, Sean. Rainbow, everybody's singing rainbows. I think these are gettable.
1: Mystery vocalist number one.

there. One more song. I got an email. Who's this from? From John and Gina. It says, hello, Bill and the Weekend Mornings gang. A very dear friend of ours, Michelle Hooten, also known as Chef, Grams, and Shell, is celebrating a milestone birthday today, Saturday, June 27th. Michelle is the beloved wife of Ralph, incredibly proud mom to Caitlin, Megan, and Sarah, loving grandmother to Cohen, Charlotte, and Annabelle, a tremendous Italian chef, and an entrepreneur extraordinaire. If there were an Olympic event for feeding people, organizing memorable events, and loving family and friends, she'd be bringing home the gold. Now, here's the clincher, it says. Michelle is a massive Rod Stewart fan. And when we say massive, we mean there is allegedly photographic evidence somewhere on the internet of her meeting Rod in the 80s. The photo reportedly captures a look of such pure joy and admiration that historians briefly mistook it for a religious experience. It may or may not be attached to this email. It is. It's a great photo. I'll see if I can get it on the Facebook page. John and Gina continue. So in honor of Michelle's birthday, could you please play Rod Stewart's Do You Think I'm Sexy? We suspect hearing it may make her day and possibly convince her she's still 29. Thank you so much and happy birthday, Michelle. We love your show, John and Gina.

0: They went to number one with these 5-minute hits. That song as well. It could be shorter. It's a great song. 5.5 minutes. Anywho, Michelle, I'm just joking around. A great song for someone who sounds like a great person. Happy birthday. And thanks to John and Gina for telling us the story of Michelle. It is 10 minutes to 7. Somewhere in the background, Paul McCartney is still singing silly little love songs. The horns, short, to the point, they tell you what they're about, and they tell you it's time to play the Mystery Vocalist Contest. You heard the four voices. You like prizes. You have this coffee cup that you've been using, but you don't feel right just putting it straight on the table. What could you do? You can win a Weekend Mornings coffee coaster, the East Coasters, simply by telling us one of the voices you hear in this mishmash of four people. If you get all four of them, you get a couple of coasters and the grand prize. We collect what we can from our neighbors' desks that don't work on the weekend, and we send it off to you. So all four or one of them, 1-800-565-1940. Who do you know on the Rainbow Edition of the Mystery Vocalist Contest?
1: Mystery Vocalist number one. Number two. Number three. And number four. Like a
0: rainbow. Oh, this is, I think this has the possibilities of being a monumental contest, Sean. I can just see the people lining up to win these prizes. And yes, I'm being sarcastic, am I not?
2: Yeah, we're just going to be 100% transparent here. We just realized that our phone lines are down.
0: Phones aren't working.
2: We have technical problems. But we could do something crazy here. We could try to see how quick our listeners are. We do have one sort of backup phone line with a very normal phone number. Do you want to just try to give it out and see who calls it?
0: Do you have the Jeopardy theme to play while we're waiting? Yeah, of course. I don't know the number. I don't know my own phone number. So if you've got it there, I'm guessing it starts with a 1.
2: 1902.
0: 1902.
2: 484.
0: 484.
2: Sorry, I'm looking. 2084. I don't even know if this is going to work. We're just being Weekend Mornings here.
0: We like guinea pigs. 1-902-484-2084. How to prove you're live on the radio across the Maritimes.
2: We'll give it 1 second to see if it
0: rings. On a Saturday morning, is it going to be plugged into? Are we all going to be able to hear it?
2: Yeah.
0: If it does ring?
2: I think so.
0: I don't think it's going to ring.
2: I think all the phones are down. Yeah.
0: Boo. All right. So what does that mean? We'll try again, I guess. Yeah. I'm blaming you. We'll try again. 10 to 8. We'll take a little look at it. The cat's up. She knows the people to call. The Rainbow Edition of Mystery Vocalist Contest. Do you have a random rainbow song to cover here? Random. This is Raffi. Nothing random about

coffee on a Saturday morning. Like that Sunshine song by Ray Charles earlier this morning, there's a song called Rainbow that feels more like a rainy day, like a gray day than a sunshine or a rainbow kind of day. That's going to do it for the first hour of Weekend Mornings. Soundtrack to your breakfast, turning things over to World Report here in just a second. Love to hear from you if you're out there. If you've got social media fired up, join us on Weekend Mornings CBC. Quick little chat, just curious what everyone's up to.

Good morning. Happy Saturday. Welcome to Weekend Mornings, the soundtrack to breakfast here on CBC Radio 1. It is a grey and gloomy, but not bad, Saturday morning, June 27th.

0: the old weather bell hadn't been a victim of the last round of cuts. Ding, fog would be the weather word of the day. We're going to talk weather in just a second. Andrew's going to join us. We've got music, of course, the soundtrack to breakfast, Michael and Malcolm Stanley. Stick around, I got a tune or two for you. I'm going to read a great email that Malcolm wrote to us. But first, the cast of characters here in the studio kitchen. I'm Bill Roach. This is Sean Ryan. Good morning, Sean.
1: Hey, y'all.
0: And down there is Greg from accounting. Good morning, Greg. And down at the CBC local news desk, doing the actual work, is where we find Andrew Lamb. Good morning, Andrew.
2: Morning, Bill.
0: You have some local headlines to add to that national newscast?
2: Yes, so Correctional Service Canada says staff at the Atlantic Institution in Renouse, New Brunswick, recently seized a package containing unauthorized items and contraband. An art exhibit currently on display at Fredericton's George Fry Gallery was created with visually impaired and neurodiverse audiences in mind. And Molly McNaughton will bring us the story of a Halifax woman who's helping to build spirit in her community through gardening. Full newscast at 7:30.
0: Do you remember the weather bell? Ding. Word of the day. If we still had it, it would be fog. Am I right?
2: Yeah, and highs ranging from 18 to 23.
0: That's not too bad. Thank you. Andrew Lamb back at 7:30 with all the details, news, and weather. Until then, some tunes. We're turning a blind eye to the drizzle and the fog this morning. A couple of weekends straight of rain songs. Here's Hello Sunshine by Wilson Pickett.

manifesting, trying to manifest a little sunshine in the Maritimes. Hello, sunshine, Wilson Pickett. It is 16 minutes after 7 o'clock. If you're meant to be somewhere this morning at 7:30, if it's an outdoor event, check. Check to see if the fields are open. Otherwise, you got 16 minutes to get there. Got an email. Well, this actually was a couple of weekends ago. We played Michael McDonald covering The Police. Every little thing she does is magic. And it led to Malcolm Stanley, dear friend of the show, writing to us from Prince Edward Island. Malcolm says, "Hi, Bill. It was great to hear Michael McDonald this morning covering Sting, two of my all-time favorites. Music is a natural part of my workday, and for the past 27 years, I have shared the studio with my son, Michael. Being from different generations, we have different tastes, but we're both open-minded. He is a big fan of Wilco. He and his wife, Michelle, have seen them live several times. I first heard Michael McDonald with the Doobie Brothers and Sting with The Police, both in the 70s, but I'm more interested in their solo work. Michael teases me a little when I put on my McDonald CDs from the 80s because of the cheesy arrangements and the backup singers, but it's all about his voice. The next time you're in the mood, would you please play I Keep Forgetting for me?" And in parentheses, it says, "Michael." Signed. Thanks, Malcolm Stanley. I mean, you can't deny that this is one of the best voices of all time. Michael McDonald, I Keep Forgetting for Malcolm and Michael.

Oh, Michael McDonald. I keep forgetting for Malcolm Stanley and his reluctant listener of Michael McDonald, Malcolm's son, who's also named Michael. Malcolm wrote back after that email that I read just before the song. He wrote back that today, June 27th, is Michael's birthday, his son's birthday. So that deserves a song, right? Malcolm mentioned that Michael and his wife, Michelle, are big Wilco fans, which is always troublesome when I get to pick, because which Wilco song? Look at Yankee Foxtrot Hotel. That's the gold standard album. Heavy Metal Drummer, we just played a couple of weeks ago. I think I'm going to go with something from, I think this is my favorite Wilco album, A Ghost Is Born. Dark album, a stirring album, but it ends with this, a Joy Is Around the Corner kind of jangle called The Late Greats. This one's for Michael on his birthday.

Late Greats by Wilco from the album Ghost Is Born. I saw them on that tour. One of my favorite t-shirts I've ever had was a Wilco shirt that I bought at a show. It was a black t-shirt, the white egg from the album cover, and it just said, Wilco, Ghost Is Born. Oh, loved it. Wore it till it ran out. A little Wilco for Michelle and Michael. Michael celebrating his birthday today. And Malcolm, thanks for the email. Thanks for all the stories. Loved hearing from you. If you want to talk, WKND at cbc.ca. That's how you get hold of us on email. We love when we hear your voice on the answering machine as well. You ready with a pen? 1-888-737-0338. It is 23 minutes after 7 o'clock. 7 minutes away from the 7:30 news. Let's see what we can do. How about some Mo Kenny? Mo Kenny's part of the East Coast Music Hour later today. Got a cool concept coming up. I'll tell you about it after we hear Evening Dream.

Evening Dream by Mo Kenny from an album called From Nowhere, her latest album. They are part of an interesting show, a fun show on the East Coast Music Hour later today. Normally on the East Coast Music Hour, we would get 10, 12, maybe 13 songs in, and it'd be different artists, 10, 12, 13 different artists trying to cover all four Atlantic provinces, the great music from Newfoundland to PEI, New Brunswick, Nova Scotia, Cape Breton. So normally there'd be 12 or 13 different spots. On the show today, we're going to listen to four artists. So we're going to take deep dives. We're going to go into the rec room and lay down on the floor and put the headphones on and listen closely to four different artists, one from each of the Atlantic provinces, and three songs from each album, so that we can get to know the artist a little bit better, as opposed to just that one and done kind of mentality. Mo Kenny is part of it. We're going to dive into an album by These Pointers, Janita McGilvery, and the Hello Crows. So East Coast Music Hour today. You can turn over to CBC Music at 10 a.m. and catch it for the first time. It plays again at 4 o'clock this afternoon on CBC Radio 1. And then tomorrow night, and we're still very proud of this, we're one of the only regional music shows that plays across the country on CBC Music. East Coast Music Hour starts tomorrow night just before 9 o'clock. Their timing is a little different. I think it's 8:54. Here's a band that we've recorded live with the East Coast Music Hour, and a band that should play on weekend mornings. It would be fun to work with them if we get ourselves over to New Brunswick. This is Les Moontoons with Jam en Set. It's going to take us to the 7:30 news. This is the soundtrack to your breakfast. Bill Roach, Sean Ryan, and Greg from Accounting in the studio kitchen. Some songs picked by you in the next half hour, and an update on whether we can play the Mr. Vocalist contest or not. We're waiting to hear from the phone company.

0: 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We return after the news. 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
1: This is CBC News serving the Maritimes. Good morning, I'm Andrew Lamb. Here's what's making news. The Nova Scotia Teachers' Pension Plan is creeping towards a funding level that could unlock indexing for members who have gone without it since 2006. The plan's annual report was released Friday, and it shows a funded status of 86.8%. That's the highest it's been in about two decades. It's also closing in on the 90% required before indexing could be offered to members who have retired since August 1st of 2006. The funded status jumped by more than 5 percentage points over 2024. Despite the progress, the report notes that the plan's demographic profile continues to present a significant challenge. The active member-to-pensioner ratio is one of the lowest in the country. The case involving an alleged illegal landfill on the outskirts of Halifax has taken a significant turn. In January, Environment Department investigators seized equipment they say was linked to the operation. But now the Department of Justice has returned one piece after the contractor who owns it cried foul. Richard Cuthbertson reports.
2: That's the sound from a few years ago of the Powerscreen Warrior 800, a $300,000 portable topsoil machine. But for months this year, it was silent, seized as part of a Department of Environment investigation into an alleged illegal landfill in the community of Upper Hammonds Plains.
3: Someone shouldn't be able to confiscate a piece of equipment based solely on an affidavit with zero evidence.
2: Ernie Lively is the construction contractor who owns the Powerscreen. This week, he got it back after Nova Scotia's Department of Justice abandoned its court application to have it forfeited. Ernie Lively has asserted he knew nothing about a landfill, was simply leasing a portion of the 10-hectare site to store soil from a nearby excavation. The department has given no reason for its change of heart, but Lively thinks he knows why.
3: They have no evidence of any wrongdoing, and they have no hope of ever winning in court.
2: Meanwhile, the investigation into the alleged illegal landfill continues, and charges could be coming against the man accused of operating it. Richard Cuthbertson, CBC News, Halifax.
1: Charges against a former Fredericton police officer will be withdrawn after his death this week. Andrew Savoy had served on the force between 2023 and January of this year when he resigned. Chief Gary Forward announced on Tuesday that Savoy was facing charges of perjury, uttering forged documents, and a breach of trust. On Thursday, the police force announced Savoy had died. They did not disclose a cause of death. A spokesperson for the Department of Justice and Public Safety says charges against a deceased person will be withdrawn at their next scheduled court date. In other news, a unique art exhibit in Fredericton is encouraging audiences to interact with the art. Touch, a tactile exhibition, is curated for the senses beyond sight. The artwork has been created with visually impaired and neurodiverse audiences in mind. It includes masks that are meant to be picked up and tried on, sculptures that make sounds when you shake them, and wooden carvings you can touch. Bianca Moser is the co-curator of the exhibition. She says 12 New Brunswick artists contributed tactile pieces just for the exhibit.
4: It makes art more accessible. It's accessible for children, for people with disabilities, not just vision disabilities, but other kinds of disabilities. So it just brings art to everybody.
1: The exhibit is on at the downtown Fredericton George Fry Gallery until July 29th. Finally, a Halifax woman is helping build spirit and togetherness in her community through gardening. Molly McNaughton brings us this story.
5: So what's your favorite part about the garden?
6: The blueberries!
5: Blueberries!
6: Blueberries!
7: In the west end of Halifax, children and families gather for their annual summer planting session.
8: It's just nice to see everyone here, a whole neighborhood come along and do such a nice thing like this. It's just beautiful.
7: That's 11-year-old Adam Asifau. He's one of the many kids that get to benefit from the gardens. Tina Raftus founded City Kids Escape Society in the Westwood Park neighborhood in 2012. One of the many things she does is run the garden.
6: This is giving them hope and inspiration, and it's giving them a safe place to be as opposed to like seeing the other chaos that can be around, and a real sense of community.
7: Community, gardening, hanging out with friends, you name it, Adam is there. And so is 13-year-old Ariana Yemen. She's been involved with the gardens since she was 5.
9: I think it's important because it gives people opportunity to make new friends and also come together and learn how to plant.
7: Rafta says around 350 families and 1,000 children live in the neighborhood. In the summer, volunteers work with the kids 7 days a week, whether that's gardening, playing soccer, or enjoying ice cream socials. Molly McNaughton, CBC News, Halifax.
1: That's your news, and here's a look at the weather forecast from Environment Canada. Today, for most of the Maritimes, a chance of showers in the morning and afternoon, along with a chance of afternoon thunder showers. Except for PEI and southern New Brunswick, where we're expecting a chance of showers this morning, then a mix of sun and cloud. A high to very high UV index, with highs ranging from 18 to 23 in the region, except a colder 14 to 17 along coastal areas of Nova Scotia and southern New Brunswick.
0: Very good. Thank you, Andrew. Nova Scotia's got the hot spot for the Maritimes at the moment. It's 17 degrees in Yarmouth, been holding the title since we got on the air an hour and a half ago. 9 degrees at St. Paul Island, that's the cold spot for the Maritimes. In New Brunswick, 15 and a half in Fredericton, down to 12 and a half in Pointe Le Preux. And across the bridge on the PEI, it's Summerside leading the way, 15.4 in Summerside, all the way down to 14 degrees in North Cape. Does seem like a gray, foggy day around the Maritimes, though, so dress accordingly. Andrew's back throughout the morning here with the latest from the CBC Local News Desk and updates on that weather forecast. We are Weekend Mornings, the soundtrack to your breakfast. Bill and Sean keeping you company on this gray Saturday morning. Lovely to hear from you this week.
10: Hi, it's Valerie Todd from Riverview, New Brunswick. On Saturday, June 27, wouldn't it be awesome if you could play a special song for a very special lady, and she is having a milestone birthday, the big 85 on Saturday, June 27th, and she's had a really rough 3 years of some medical issues, and she has persevered and soldiered on. We'd all love it if you would please play I'm Still Standing by Elton John. And love from her sister Valerie, Jim, Nancy and Bill, Doreen and Alfie, and Richard and Lois. Thanks, guys. Carry on doing the great job that you do. Have an awesome one. Bye-bye.
0: And have Bill and Sean and Greg from accounting to that list.

0: Elton John on the Saturday edition of the Soundtrack to Your Breakfast. I'm still standing. Thanks to Valerie for the call. She dropped us a line from Riverview, New Brunswick. If you've got someone celebrating in the family, we'd love to help you celebrate. You can call that answering machine, 1-888-737-0338. Maybe we should test that, Sean.
1: That's a really great question.
0: Ernie showed up. Ernie's outside working on the phone situation.
1: Well, we know the studio ones aren't working. I actually haven't tested. You know, I'm going to actually test the message machine one after this just to see if it's working this morning. But yeah, as of about 30 seconds ago, phone line still not fixed.
0: Okay. So, wishful thinking. Let's talk about the Mystery Vocalist contest. Mm-hmm. We weren't able to play it this morning because of our telephonically challenged moments. So there's four voices here, and one of them you heard last weekend, the number one spot, and the other three are brand new. Everybody's singing about rainbows. If we get to play the game at the Mystery Vocalist Contest slot at 10 to 8, what you got to do is call us and just tell us who one of the voices are. Simple, right? Okay, listen, all four of them up for grabs.
2: Mystery Vocalist number one. Number two.
3: Oh, rainbow.
2: Number three.
3: Double rainbow.
2: And number four.
3: Like a rainbow.
0: Here's the thing. People might think we're doing this on purpose because I think there's some gettable voices there.
1: We're not avoiding giving you prizes.
0: No.
1: We really like to give it out. We'd like to talk to you.
0: You think we're made of coasters over here?
1: But I can confirm the message machine also not currently working. So
0: okay, so write this stuff down.
1: Yeah. We really hope that our listeners are patient, which we actually know that they are, and sort of put these requests away and maybe in a couple hours try again. We think that this will get fixed. So,
0: email's working. Gwinnett dropped us a note. Dear Bill and the gang, never forgetting Greg in accounting. Once upon a time, in September 1965, Austin and I met on a blind date neath the clock at King's Cross Railway Station in London, England. I resembled Dusty Springfield with the high hair tottering on stilettos. Austin, impeccable in blazer, obviously out to impress. From that day on, Austin has taken me on that magic carpet ride of a lifetime, traveling the world. We have worked together, flown airplanes and helicopters, sailed together, laughed, lived, and loved together all the way to June 2026. Older, frailer, and wiser now, but still chuckling, even though it's been a very, very tough year. On June 24th, we celebrated our 60th wedding anniversary. Perhaps on June 27th, you would have time to play Whitney Houston singing I Will Always Love You for this wondrous man of mine. Signed very sincerely, Gwinnett and Austin, happy belated anniversary.

Dusty Springfield, son of a preacher man. Dusty's name was invoked by Gwynedd when she dropped us an email this week. Gwynedd said, I resembled Dusty Springfield with the high hair tottering on stilettos. The day that she met Austin, who was impeccable in blazer, out to impress. Happy 60th wedding anniversary to Austin and Gwynedd, and thank you for letting us help you celebrate this weekend. It is 9 minutes before 8 o'clock, and the horns have been silenced. Sean telling me that we're not going to get the phones up before the end of this hour. We'll try again later this morning. You know, that's all you can do. Fingers crossed. So no Mr. Vocalist contest at this point. So, Sean, we've got an extra couple of minutes. What about that song you played for me this morning when we were having breakfast? The new Lido Pimento. Do you have that one there? Pimenta. Talento.

Music to make you sway. From Toronto, well, from Columbia, then London, Ontario, and eventually Toronto, that is Lito Pimenta with their new one. It's called Talento. She won the Polaris Prize a few years back. I think it's this coming week that we find out the Polaris Prize goes from the long list to the short list. There's some East Coasters on that list. You can keep an eye on that. Probably talk about it next weekend on Weekend Mornings. But right now, because there was no Mystery Vocalist contest, we're a little short. We can get an extra song in here. Honestly, that's what this shuffle button is probably built for.

0: Yes, June 27th already. Canada Day coming up this week. Wednesday? Thursday? Wednesday, I think. You have your playlist ready? That's on our mind for tomorrow's show, actually. We're going to spend the morning, Sunday morning, on weekend mornings, helping you pick some East Coast artists that you should have on your summer playlist as we get ready for Canada Day celebrations. That is tomorrow. Today it is Saturday, and we've got the soundtrack to your breakfast. We're going to start things off with Salome Bay in just a second. But first, let's go around the table. I'm Bill Roach. Sean Ryan in the kitchen with us. Good morning, Sean.
1: Hello!
0: Under the table, you find Greg from accounting. Good morning, Greg. And down at the CBC local news desk is Andrew Lamb. Good morning, Andrew.
2: Morning.
0: You need a moment to tell us what's happening at the local news desk.
2: Yes, so Luke Ender will tell us about how planning for the annual Nova Scotia Provincial Exhibition is ramping up after some uncertainty. A new survey from Narrative Research looks at dissatisfaction with provincial governments in the region. 37% of respondents in New Brunswick were dissatisfied with Premier Susan Holt's government. And Nicola McLeod will have a report on the sentence handed down by a judge on a former PEI school counselor who sexually abused a student she counseled. We'll have more news at 8:30.
0: Thank you. The fog is getting thicker and the fog is getting closer. How's the weather look?
2: Yeah, well, for most of the region today, we've got a chance of showers and also a chance of afternoon thunder showers.
0: Can you hear the sirens?
2: Yep.
0: In the background? Weekendville is alive this morning. Thanks, Andrew. Andrew Lamb back at 8:30. News and weather at that time. I promised you Salome Bay. This hour of the soundtrack to your breakfast starts with Baby, Won't You Please Come Home?

back-to-back come home songs. Starting off the hour for us, Salome Bay, Baby Won't You Please Come Home. And then from out west, Edmonton area, Ndidi-O, Ndidi Anakulu with Come On Home. I think I can fill out this hat trick. We've been following the music of Lane Hall for a few months now, since before Christmas when they put out their first single. Finally, this week, Lane Hall released their debut album. You can go find it, purchase it, check their Bandcamp. Here's Lane Hall with Come On Over.

on over by Lane Hall. I played a small part in that song coming to life. And by that, I mean I sat quietly in meetings while much more talented people talked and worked around me. But that song was commissioned by my other show, the East Coast Music Hour, Lane Hall, to write a song with Cale in Glasgow. And we performed it at the CBC Halifax building in Studio 60. You can find a video for it, a really nice, warm, cozy video to go along with that song, an attic session. You can find it on the East Coast Music Hour Facebook page. Nope, on the YouTube page. One of those social medias. 23 minutes after 8 o'clock. Look for it later. Don't go looking for it now. Let's take a minute. It's a foggy Saturday. You still got to get out there, though. You got to be somewhere by 9 o'clock. Stop. Stand still. Take a minute. Find your keys mentally. And think about your day. For 1 minute and 15 seconds.

big breath and on with your day. Symphony Nova Scotia, playing some Mozart while we take a minute. Tomorrow on the program, I mentioned this earlier, we're going to get into the summer playlists. What East Coast artist should be on our summer playlist this 2026? Be it an older song? I'll give a couple of them away. Where Am I Going? By Matt Mays was mentioned a few times. Plaskett's name came up a bit. The Rankins have been mentioned. If you go over to the Weekend Mornings Facebook page, Weekend Mornings CBC, you'll see, scroll down a little bit. Although it's pretty close to the top because there's a good conversation going on. What East Coast song, what East Coast artist needs to be on the summer playlist this summer, 2026? Here's a guy that got mentioned a few times on the list, Ian Sherwood.

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1: Ian Sherwood, Everywhere to Go. 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
2: Hi there, my name's Janelle Lusick. 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
1: Appreciate the call. You got something on the to-do list that you'd like us to mention? Write this number down for later in the week. Operators are not standing by at the moment. 1-888-737-0338. 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We're back after the news. 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
3: This is CBC News serving the Maritimes. Good morning, I'm Andrew Lamb. We begin on PEI, where a former intermediate school counselor who sexually abused a student she counseled has been sentenced to 5 years in prison. The judge handed down the decision on the Bethany Toombs case yesterday and said she hopes the healing process can begin for the victim. Nicola McLeod reports.
4: Bethany Toombs was alone in court Friday with just her lawyer and a small bag of possessions. She'd need to go away to federal prison. The 42-year-old was a school counselor at East Wilshire Intermediate School when she met the boy and started counseling him. He was under 16 and has been described as high needs with a difficult home life. After that counseling relationship ended, Toombs continued to see the student outside of school and engage him in sexual acts dozens of times. In handing down her decision, Chief Justice Tracy Clements said sex crimes against children are abhorrent and a plague on society. She said the boy's participation in the acts didn't matter because he was too young to consent under Canadian law. Clements said Toombs' crime involved a profound and egregious breach of trust. She'll now be banned from being in such a position, paid or volunteer, for a decade and will be a registered sex offender for 20 years. The Chief Justice said she hopes the student victim can eventually find healing now that this chapter is over. Nicola McLeod, CBC News, Charlottetown.
3: In other news, the first Nova Scotian of African descent to be appointed to that province's judiciary is joining the federal government's newly formed Advisory Council on Rights, Equality, and Inclusion. This comes after scathing criticism directed at Ottawa for its initial omission of a black representative. The federal government describes Corinne Sparks as a national leader in judicial education. She'll be part of the body tasked with fighting racism and hate. Earlier this month, Ottawa released the names of the first members of the council, and black advocates called out the government soon after for not including anyone from their communities. International human rights group Amnesty International had said the government's decision indicated that fighting racism is a lower priority for Prime Minister Mark Carney. CBC News has reached out to the Department of Canadian Heritage for comment. In Nova Scotia, the first events of summer are returning to the Bible Hill Exhibition Grounds. A quilt and rug hooking showcase will continue today. As the CBC's Luke Ender reports, it comes as planning for the annual exhibition ramps up after uncertainty.
5: Fiber arts are on full display in Bible Hill this weekend. It's the third annual Quilt and Hooked Rug Show. Ursula Ryle Gulliver is a volunteer with the Farm Equipment Museum. She says there is a natural connection with agriculture history and the fiber arts.
6: They made quilts because they had to keep their families warm. You were using scraps of old clothing to remake into something that was useful and functional, but that they also put their own personality into because they were choosing their own colors, they were deciding their own designs.
5: The museum is among those planning the Nova Scotia Provincial Exhibition in August. Uncertainty about the event arose after an agreement with the previous organizer ended abruptly. Planning Committee Chair Shelley DeVillar says the group turned something negative into a positive.
0: Every time we call a meeting, or like we have meetings every Tuesday evening, there's somebody new who's come to the table and say, hey, I have experience in this. Can I help?
5: The event will be supported by a $50,000 anonymous donation, as well as sponsors and other grants. DeViller says anything left over afterwards will support 4-H and future exhibitions. Luke Ettinger, CBC News, Bible Hill.
3: And a unique art exhibit is currently on display at Fredericton's George Fry Gallery. It's called Touch, a Tactile Exhibition, and was created with visually impaired and neurodiverse audiences in mind. As Abby Ruchin tells us, it challenges the long-standing gallery rule of look, but don't touch.
7: That's the sound of a ceramic sculpture by Danica Vautour. She is one of 12 New Brunswick artists featured in the exhibition. You'll also find felt masks that are meant to be picked up and tried on, and a colorful multi-fiber sculpture of the ocean floor. Its directors call this the first exhibition of its kind in Fredericton, where audiences are encouraged to touch the art on display. Christina Foster is the executive director of Craft NB, an organization for craftspeople in the province. And it was her idea to bring a tactile art experience to the city.
8: It's not that difficult to make events more inclusive, make traditional gallery settings inclusive.
7: Isabelle Vautour is a visually impaired artist and the co-curator.
9: We were really wanting a diversity of mediums, right? Wood and plastic and felt and metal. It's good to have different multi-sensory options, right?
7: Foster says a lot of large galleries around the world have touch exhibits, and she hopes it will become more popular across New Brunswick. The exhibit is on at the George Fry Gallery until July 29th with free admission. Abby Ruchin, CBC News, Fredericton.
3: That's your news, and here's a look at the weather forecast from Environment Canada. Today, for most of the Maritimes, a chance of showers this morning and afternoon, along with a chance of afternoon thundershowers, except for PEI and southern New Brunswick, where we're expecting a chance of showers this morning, then a mix of sun and cloud. Highs ranging from 18 to 23, except a colder 14 to 17 along coastal areas of Nova Scotia and southern New Brunswick.
1: Very good. Thank you, Andrew. Andrew Lamb with you all morning here on CBC Radio 1. Whereas Bill, Sean, and Greg from accounting, we've got 24 minutes left together. It is weekend mornings, the soundtrack to your breakfast. Almost time to release you into the world at 9 o'clock, and you'll listen to The House on CBC Radio 1 as you drive to baseball practice or the farmer's market. You got a few things to do before you get out the door. How about a quick Saturday morning musical chore score? We're going to give you 2 minutes. You pick the chore, we pick the musical score. And today comes from the Suffragettes.

Dog's been watered. Plants have been walked. It's your Saturday morning musical chore score. She Loves You by the Beatles originally, of course, as performed by the Suffragettes. I know, it's very clever, and I'm embarrassed that I didn't get it at first. 21 minutes before 9 o'clock. We would talk about the Mystery Vocalist Contest normally here at 8:39 on a Saturday morning. Here's the problem. We don't have any phones. We're lucky we're on the radio this morning. There are no phones, so we can't play the Mystery Vocalist Contest, so we're going to move things over and hopefully get at it tomorrow morning. We'll play it for the first time if Ernie gets things plugged in properly down there. We'll play it at 10 to 7 tomorrow morning. It's the rainbow edition of the Mystery Vocalist Contest, so I thought maybe we could replace it with a rainbow song. Bob Marley and the Wailers. Rainbow Country on the soundtrack to your breakfast.

Deep track from Bob Marley and the Wailers, A Rainbow Coming. That is early Saturday morning driving music right there. We played it today because we're not able to play the Rainbow Edition of the Mystery Vocalist Contest. We've been having trouble with the phones this morning. And it's funny how my brain works, but because of it, since we started having the trouble earlier this morning, I've had a song lyric stuck in my head. Do you know this one? I only talk to you by telephones, rarely see you on my weekends home. Listen for it. Here's Telephones by Mo Kenny.

Mo Kenny, Telephones. We played that for Ernie this morning, who is in our basement trying to get our telephones to work. He's not in the basement anymore. He's upstairs. He's on the roof. Ernie, if you're up there, that one's for you. Mo Kenny's part of the East Coast Music Hour later today. If you want more Mo in your diet, CBC Music this morning at 10 o'clock and again at 4 o'clock this afternoon on CBC Radio 1. Here we are, where we don't get to talk to you. Sean and I have been talking this morning. We missed this part. We haven't heard from you at all. I feel like we're just talking over everyone here at the studio kitchen table, but no chance that we can get to play the Mystery Vocalist contest today. We're keeping our fingers crossed for tomorrow morning. We'll try and get at it at 10 to 7 tomorrow, that rainbow edition of the contest. But it means that we need one extra tune here, and it's gray, it's foggy, it's a little bit wet. It's not the easiest day to get up and get out there, so how about a wake-up call? We start the morning with our slow rise. Here we are just before 9 o'clock with our wake-up call, and it's the new one this week from Jack White. It has connections to Cape Breton. He's got a new album called Frozen Charlotte. This one really gets going. Your Saturday morning wake-up call, Jack White with Dollar Bill.

He is a genius weirdo that I have so much time for. Jack White, Dollar Bill, from the new album Frozen Charlotte. I haven't had a chance to sit down with the whole album yet, but very much looking forward to it. It's your Saturday morning wake-up call here on the Soundtrack to Your Breakfast. We've got plans for tomorrow morning, and we would like you to help. It doesn't involve calling us, because that's just not going to work. But it does involve joining us over on Facebook. If there was a better place to hold town hall, we would, but it works. Look for Weekend Morning CBC on Facebook. Ask the question last weekend, and the conversation has continued for days now. What's on your summer playlist? What East Coast artist should people be adding to their summer playlist? We're going to make tomorrow's show all about that. So very local, very up, sunshiny, hopefully, better than the weather today. Quite a few names pop up, you know, a number of times. Lenny Gallant popped up on the list a few times. And Joel Plaskett. Plaskett's name probably came up the most. I think Steve McIntyre, this morning just wrote, I'm just putting Plaskett on shuffle, and that's my summer playlist. We've got a little bit of time. We're going to get a Get Up and Go song from Joel Plaskett himself. This one's called Fashionable People.

0: A little bit of spring in your step. Some Joel Plaskett as you get up and go song here on the Saturday edition of the soundtrack to your breakfast, Fashionable People. If you'd like a smile, go check out the CBC Kids version of that, that Joel Plaskett did a few years back. You can find it on YouTube. He dresses up as a hot dog at one point in the video. That's going to do it from the Weekend Morning Studio Kitchen. Sean, did we get an update from Ernie? Is he all right?
1: Yeah, that's why I'm coming up here to the microphone. I mean, Ernie seems fine. I don't think the phones seem as fine, but...
0: Wishful thinking that we might be back online for tomorrow?
1: Yeah. Yeah, we're going to put Ernie to work overnight. Greg is splurging for the overtime hours, and we're going to see if we can get these phones back up for tomorrow morning.
0: Very good. There's a couple of ways you can get a hold of us. It doesn't have to be on the phone. The best way at the moment, probably email. Would love a story. Something that you're celebrating, something that you want to mention on the to-do list, drop us an email. Very easy address to remember. Address. WKND at CBC.ca. And then I realized, is there two D's or one D in address? And then WKND at CBC.ca. It's been a long, great morning. It's gray. It's foggy. Make the most of it. It was lovely to see you here in the studio kitchen. I'm Bill Roach. That's Sean Ryan. Greg from accounting. Do us a favor. Get out there and have a wonderful Saturday, won't you?

0: That is the latest national and international news from World Report. For news anytime, go to cbcnews.ca. I'm Jennifer Yoon. This is CBC News.
1: Good morning. Here's your weather forecast from Environment Canada. Today, a few showers ending this morning, then a mix of sun and cloud. Fog patches dissipating this morning. A high of 18 degrees with a very high UV index. Tonight, mainly cloudy with a 30% chance of showers. Fog patches developing this evening with a low of 14 degrees. And tomorrow, mainly cloudy with a 30% chance of showers and a risk of thundershower in the afternoon. A high of 19 degrees with a high UV index.

0: Canadians believe in Canada. Canadians are getting behind this country. Canadians are making decisions with where they travel, where they purchase, who they support, the institutions they support. They're coming together and supporting our country. And we are building this home of the Prime Minister of a G7 country for centuries. That's what we're doing today.
1: To rebuild 24 Sussex, Mark Carney is leaning into patriotism. His plan even includes letting Canadians pitch in a few bucks to help with those renovations. I'm Catherine Cullen, and this week on The House, the official residence of the Prime Minister has been stripped down to the studs. The vermin and asbestos are gone, but is actually building there, spending the public dollars, something that Canadians are going to get on side with. Two Parliament Hill bureau chiefs are with me to talk about it. Plus, former ambassador to the U.S. Kirsten Hillman has been in the room with Donald Trump many times. On the eve of the CUSMA review deadline, we're going to talk about what to expect and whether Canada has a plan if Trump tries to tear up the agreement. Then, fistfights, flinging feces, and an MP with a 3-foot salmon in his trousers. You won't want to miss this tour of Parliament Hill's spicy history. But first, forget the millions in tax dollars. How much political capital is Mark Carney spending on 24 Sussex? The House is now in session.
2: What do you think should happen to 24 Sussex?
3: I really don't think about it at all. You know, I just think when I go around this country and I meet so many people who can't afford a place to live, when I see the homelessness on our streets and I see the young people who are desperate to start families but can't get a house to do it, I just think the last thing on our minds should be 24 Sussex Drive.
1: Conservative leader Pierre Poilievre made it very clear he doesn't think a new prime minister's residence should be a priority. But Mark Carney says it is time to fix what he calls a Canadian institution. So he's launched a competition for Canadian designers to pitch their plan for 24 Sussex. The goal is to announce a winner by Canada Day of next year. And to raise money to build it, the government is planning a crowdfunding campaign. Is this smart politics, or is 24 Sussex just too politically radioactive to fix? Donna McCharles is the Ottawa Bureau Chief at the Toronto Star. Stuart Thompson is the Parliamentary Bureau Chief at the National Post. Thank you both for being here.
4: Hi, Catherine.
5: Hello.
1: Tonda, Mark Carney made this pitch that it's important for Canada to rebuild 24 Sussex, that to some extent it's what Canadians want. He said Canadians believe in Canada. Do you think that's where voters are on this issue?
4: I mean, unless he can show a poll, I'm not sure it's at the top three of anybody's priority list, but he is right that it does need dealing with. And, you know, he hailed previous prime ministers who kind of got the decision-making process to this point. Particularly, he said Jean Chrétien, Stephen Harper, had advocated for something. And he's talking about the other prime ministers, living prime ministers, who support this move. But listen, it's been a couple of decades of failures. Like Jean Chrétien and his wife didn't like it either when they were living there. And Paul Martin and Sheila Martin came in and they didn't like it. And then Stephen Harper and Laureen Harper were there. And every single prime minister has dodged this bullet. The thing has needed fixing up for a long time, or demolishing and rebuilding into a showcase of Canadian architecture and technology.
1: Do you think
4: we're not there yet?
1: Do you think when he was referencing Stephen Harper, Jean Chrétien, like he's trying to make this nonpartisan?
4: Is sure, he is. Of course, he is. But that's what Chrétien and Harper did too.
1: And obviously didn't work out so well. We've just gotten rid of the vermin and asbestos. Stuart, to Tonda's point that it's not on anybody's top three list, like Mark Carney's to-do list, very long. A lot they are trying to get done. They're being criticized constantly by the Conservatives for not having results. So why do you think Mark Carney has put this on his list?
5: Yeah, I think you learn a lot about prime ministers by the things they do that don't win them political support. And I think he probably just cares. Like, I think he got to Rideau Cottage and he thought, this is not up to snuff. And, you know, I think he's now putting the question to voters about what's more embarrassing, a rat-infested, run-down residence or the fact that we have to do a GoFundMe to get a new one. It's, I think it is a tough one. And the thing that he has going in his favor is that he said, and I think this is probably true, is that he won't live in it. It's not for him. He's not doing it so he can have some nice digs. So that's probably the best way for him to evade any political blowback.
4: I also think it's interesting that he's specified it's not just going to be a residence for future prime ministers and their family, but a working space as well. So presumably to host official visits and dignitaries. But is he going to put up like a new East Wing ballroom style thing? Do they get to add on to the footprint?
6: Or I think there will not be a ballroom. I'm just going to put that out there. No ballroom in this one. Stuart made the GoFundMe reference, Tonda. I mean, it's not actually going to be a GoFundMe, thank goodness, because yes, that probably would be a bit embarrassing for a G7 nation. The Rideau Hall Foundation is going to run this donation drive. That seems also potentially politically tricky to me here. What are the political challenges in asking Canadians to put money into
4: this? Well, look, it's the setting of the guardrails, right? Like, who gets to donate? So we've already heard from the Prime Minister that no corporate donations will be allowed. Individuals and charity organizations, philanthropic organizations can donate. Maybe he's guessing up to 10% of the limit, whichever that will be, to be decided by the Rideau Hall Foundation. I think he's trying to sort of push away the appearance of any, I guess, undue influence. And I think we'll see if it's going to be successful. Like, is this a bi-Canadian project? Is it only going to be Canadian materials?
6: Yeah.
4: So he's trying to sort of push out some of those decisions. But in the end, he has said that, you know, the final decision will come down to a cabinet. Will it be his cabinet or Pierre Poilievre's cabinet? Who knows? But
6: yeah. I mean, Stuart, for folks at home, as journalists, when we hear about something like this, and again, the idea is that the Rideau Hall Foundation is running this process, so he's trying to have a little bit of political remove. But I think as journalists, we're all thinking like, okay, I want to see that donors list. Yeah. You might ask yourself how big a donation is too big. I don't know. But when you start to say, oh, is this individual, maybe you're not a corporation, but if you're a CEO, if you can donate, I don't know, $100,000, we don't know what the ceiling is going to be. Does it seem like you're trying to curry favor with the prime minister? Like, it seems messy to me.
5: Well, I mean, we've all probably read about Pierre Trudeau's pool at 24 Sussex, which was funded by a murky fund of potentially liberal donors. And I think that is always worth pointing out. It's the appearance of something, which is that if you are a rich person in Canada and you want something done and you think, well, maybe it would be smart of me to fund the Prime Minister's pet project that he clearly sees as a legacy project. And I think even just that appearance is kind of rough for the Prime Minister. So I would hope they would put some guardrails on this. And I would imagine, just as we thought about it immediately, hopefully they did too.
6: I am interested in how the Conservatives should handle this. That clip we heard a moment ago from Pierre Poilievre, that was before the project was announced. You can see the political argument he's making, which is like, this shouldn't be on the priority list.
4: He didn't even make that argument, did he? He just said, I'm not thinking about it. And, you know, the priorities are real people. But actually, he dodged the question and he's taking himself out of it because it's a political hot potato. Look, his party and the predecessor of his party got all caught up in whether or not their leader should ever move into Stornoway, the official opposition residence. And guess what? Pierre Poilievre's moved in there. Yeah. So, look, I think actually the Conservatives should thank Mark Carney for taking this off their plate. It will be a decision that they won't have to own. It will, unless they form government, in the time in which the decision on what gets built falls to them, it's Carney's to wear.
6: And yet I think Pierre Poilievre won't even think about sending a thank you note, Tonda. Stuart, as Tonda pointed out, he lives in Stornoway. Does that make it harder for him to criticize this? Or can you just go to that bigger picture issue of like, other people don't have housing, and yet the government is thinking about this?
5: Yeah, I mean, Poilievre did the political strategist 101 response to that, which is what everyone's been doing for a long time now. And maybe the danger for Poilievre here is that Carney actually looks like the guy who actually did something. He took a bit of a risk politically, and he's trying to do this thing that nobody else could do. And, you know, maybe a bold opposition leader might support it, or they might articulate an objection to it, which Poilievre did neither. So I wonder if being bold might have been a better idea for him.
6: Interesting. Well, when we talk about building things, we're going to talk about a completely different scale now. I want to talk about major projects for a second. Tonda, a year ago at this time, we were sweating because the Building Canada Act had just passed, right? This idea of projects of national significance that could be fast-tracked. A year later, we're now seeing a list of things that could wind up being those projects of national significance: the Mackenzie Valley Highway, an Arctic deepwater port, and a nuclear waste storage facility. What can we say about the speed at which the government is getting things done?
4: I mean, I think we have this incredible speed of announcements and plans and strategies and meetings and process and other people being designated to consider and consult on all of this. But Pierre Poilievre's not wrong in that it still seems to be a lot of process. So in that respect, I think we have an interesting list of projects that the government thinks are worth the designation of nation building and worth fast tracking. Largely their mines, their infrastructure, potentially a pipeline, ports, that kind of thing that is aimed at getting products from, you know, in the manufacturing heartland or other places, out to ports and out to markets in the world. So that's an interesting concept. He's also gone heavy on energy issues, nuclear, for example. So until we see shovels in ground, I think that, you know, a lot of this is still a lot of process.
5: I think we should really laser in on the pipeline here because
4: yes,
5: Angus Reid and Stu polling shows when Canadians hear major projects, they think pipeline. So if you're Mark Carney, there's a little bit of a reminiscence here to 24 Sussex, which is that he's doing things that will probably show their effects once he's gone. I mean, the pipeline to the West Coast, if everything goes according to plan, which I think we probably shouldn't even bet on that happening in the first place, but if it does, we're talking early 2030s before we see any kind of economic boost from that. So if you're Carney, I think there is sort of a comms conundrum here where you kind of have to make a lot of noise. Maybe announcements aren't the thing, but photo ops of shovels in the ground and showing Canadians you're making progress and keeping Danielle Smith on board so she will talk you up about these things. So these are long timelines and showing short-term political results is tough.
4: And they're not sexy, are they? Like, no. You know, putting a shovel in the ground on a graphite mine, like snooze, but...
5: or a gravel highway.
4: Right? So...
6: yeah, unless you're the people, I suppose, who are, I mean, less with the graphite mine, maybe you're in that community, but directly affected by the possibility of this new highway, then it's a bit
4: 100%.
6: More exciting, but that's a smaller radius.
4: In terms of showing that you're actually getting things done, it's a hard argument.
6: I do want to quickly touch on the pipeline. We do not expect a private sector proponent. We think right now Alberta is still, the government of Alberta is still the one pushing this forward. And there is talk that there isn't actually even going to necessarily be a specific path, that maybe they're just going to pitch a corridor and try to figure out where within this range they can make this project work. All of which leaves me with the question that I will ask you first, Stuart. How likely is it that this pipeline is actually going to happen? We might be asking this question for months to come. It's possible I've asked you before, but at this moment, what do we think? Like, does this seem like something that could see the light of day?
5: Right. So right now, what I will say is that it feels more than 50-50 because I do think Mark Carney feels very strongly that this is the thing to get Canadian unity and to beat back Alberta separatism. And I think that Danielle Smith also is pinning her political life on this. So they will be doing everything they can to do it. And that's not always going to be enough.
6: I took note that he explicitly said, the Prime Minister, in his end of year news conference, when he was asked about Alberta, he talked about the pipeline as proof of cooperative federalism and why things are working. But of course, it's very TBD. And so, Tonda, I ask you too, how TBD is this pipeline?
4: I mean, I think that the real thing to watch in how they get there, how they get to yes on a pipeline, is how much water Mark Carney puts in his environmental wine on the carbon capture and storage project, how much government financing they're willing to kick in to actually give even the illusion of that ever happening, that mega project, because I don't even think that the oil patch is there yet in terms of the financing of it, and how much water he puts in his wine on industrial carbon pricing and whether the proceeds of that go into sort of making, you know, the pipeline palatable to at least most Canadians. I think that there is a lot that's TBD.
6: Stuart, you used to live in Alberta. Is there a correct thing one says at Stampede? Can you help me out here?
5: I lived in Edmonton.
6: Okay. And
5: my daughter, who was about 5 at the time, loved the Stampede, but...
6: Yahoo?
5: Yahoo,
6: that the greeting?
5: Right. Yeah.
6: Did I sound legitimate there? Like, get me some pancakes.
5: We're
6: to
5: on
6: flip.
5: A quest for national unity. Here, so this is a service.
4: I'm not going anywhere near it.
6: Now, we are talking about this because we are just days away from Stampede. And we know that the Alberta referendum is going to be attracting a lot of attention there. Let's listen to what both Mark Carney and Pierre Poilievre were saying about it this week.
3: The thing is happening. We have to deal with it. At the end of the day, I wish it weren't happening, but it is, and I'm going to make the case for Canada.
7: We are stronger together. We can get better. We're getting better, but we're stronger together, and there's real examples here. This is not, this is a real referendum. It's not, you know, question about a question, free option. It's a dangerous bluff.
6: Stuart, we know there are going to be a lot of politicians at Calgary Stampede this year. What are you watching for as this sort of like kickoff event or, I don't know, inflection point in this conversation about national unity?
5: Well, I wrote about it this week, and I think the thing I'm most curious about is how Pierre Poilievre handles this, because, you know, the thing I was writing about is how Liberals have owned Canadian patriotism recently, but also maybe for like the last 60 years since the flag came in. The flag is red. It's been good for the Liberals ever since then. And it's always been for the Conservatives. They had to find their own niche on patriotism, whether it's, you know, Afghanistan, the military operation there, or something like that. This could be for Poilievre a niche where he's from Calgary and he could really fly the flag and put it around his shoulders. And obviously, there's a political risk to that because his caucus isn't, I think, fully on board with that. And also his base is definitely not on board with that. But this could be a moment to sort of transcend those.
6: Tonda?
4: I think the Liberal challenge will be to what extent they carry on a campaign that, you know, Alberta should be grateful to be in Canada, or does Alberta have legitimate grievances that Canada has to address? Mm-hmm. To what extent do they make the case that, you know, Pierre Poilievre criticized Carney for kind of fear-mongering around it yesterday? And I think that to what extent that the Liberals warn and use that, you know, dire picture of what lies ahead if you go against the Federation?
6: As they say at Stampede, yahoo. Thank you both for taking the time to be here today. Appreciate it.
5: Thanks. Thank you.
6: Donna McCharles and Stuart Thompson. The Alberta referendum is just one of the things that could further complicate the Canada-US relationship. But the big, messy challenge that is staring both countries and Mexico in the face right now is reviewing CUSMA. That July 1st deadline is now days away. It seems clear the conversations are going to keep going well beyond that. Or if you believe some of what Donald Trump says, maybe he'll let the deal expire. Someone who knows this file inside and out is Kirsten Hillman. She was Canada's ambassador in Washington until last February. We spoke on Friday. Kirsten Hillman, thanks for being here in studio.
8: It's so great to be with you, Catherine.
6: You're just back from New York and Washington, D.C. There is so much going on in the United States right now to absorb the Americans' attention. I'm thinking like from the Knicks win to that UFC cage match on the White House lawn, the controversy over the reflecting pool. Are people down there that you speak to worrying about CUSMA?
8: They are. They're worrying. They're paying attention, I think, is the better way to put it. The folks that I was meeting with this week are in the private sector, U.S. business, U.S. investors. And I would say that they are and will remain our greatest allies and champions at the negotiating table, obviously members of Congress and others. But as a reflection of what their business community sees as vital, and the North American proposition is very important to U.S. business. And so what I heard was, and heard when I was in Washington as well, is consistent and virtually universal support for the agreement, for our partnership, and for effective, you know, competitive North America.
6: But do you think, I mean, the forever question about this, because I feel like I can remember going back to the creation of CUSMA, you and other officials talking about these things, is that getting through to the president? Are those business leaders putting sufficient pressure on for the president to hear, okay, we got to get this settled?
8: Well, you know, it's hard to know exactly what is getting through to the president. But I would point to the facts, and I think that that's important for us to look at the facts in addition to, or maybe even more than, the rhetoric out there. And the facts are this, is that we are heading into a review of the treaty. That review process was foreseen and included in the negotiation. Canada and Mexico expressed the view that the agreement's working well and we would have liked to have just rolled it over as is. The U.S. is looking for some changes. And that's the process that the team is working on right now. But while they're working on that process, the agreement remains in place. And the exceptions for Canada, the tariff-free environment in which we're working in, which is 85% of trade with Canada is tariff-free, that continues to persist. So I think it's important to recognize that this is, of course, it's an important moment. Of course, it's important for us to get these discussions done in a way that works for us, you know, as quickly as possible, as long as it's a good deal. But in the meantime, There is a status quo that is difficult for some sectors, no doubt about it. No doubt about it. But overall, is a recognition that the integration of the partnership economically is important.
6: This is this idea that we've heard articulated by Canada's chief negotiator, Jenna Charette, and picked up by others, this idea of it's not a cliff, it's a checkpoint, this July 1st deadline. But still, I think we're interested in what's happening right now. So I want to ask you about something that came up this week. The Prime Minister said that he talked at length to Donald Trump on Wednesday and that

0: Kuzma wasn't discussed. Now, Conservative leader Pierre Poilievre says it is unimaginable that Mark Carney wouldn't raise this issue. The prime minister said on Friday that while this was a very long call, it was about a very specific security issue. Does it surprise you that at this moment, the prime minister isn't bringing up Kuzma every chance he gets? You're smiling.
1: I am smiling because what I would say is, you know, I've spent most of my career in international negotiations, international relations, and one of the most important things in doing that is to meet your interlocutor where they are and talk to them about what they're interested in order to build a strong relationship, in order to build trust, in order to build a relationship. And right now, heading into the NATO meetings, Donald Trump has a call with our prime minister, which I understand included some of his security officials. It was a security call. And I think it's very important for us to have relationships with the Americans and conversations with the Americans that focus on their priorities. There is no question that Donald Trump knows that the CUSMA, or the USMCA as they call it, is a top priority for Canada. And the prime minister sort of raising that at every moment, I don't think is essential for him to fully understand that. I really don't. And in a way, it could potentially demonstrate that we are a one-trick pony, and we are not. We are a partner with the Americans that covers security, it covers defense, we cover our energy relationship. We can be a partner to them in all things that are important to them.
0: You talk about what Donald Trump knows, and that sets me up well for this next question, because we recently heard the U.S. president saying he's not looking to renew CUSMA. He also talked about it expiring immediately, and of course this agreement, which you helped draft with his last administration, doesn't work that way, right? There's no way that it just suddenly expires. This was when he was leaving the G7 leaders meeting. The fact that there is this air of threat, the possibility that he doesn't understand his own agreement, how much weight do you give all of that?
1: Again, I think it's important to look at what's happening, less at what is said.
0: Do you have to ignore what Donald Trump says?
1: No, we never want to ignore what the president of the United States says. That would be a mistake. But I do think that it's important to look at the totality of what he and his officials are saying, and most importantly, what they're doing to be able to be as strategic and as effective for Canada. So yes, the president is a negotiator. The president likes to keep people off balance. The president is interested in unsettling his negotiating partners, not just Canada, but everyone I have talked to that has negotiated with the president. And that's fine, but we need to understand that that's part of his approach and not ignore it, understand it, but not overweight it.
0: Would the federal government have a plan? Do they have a plan for what to do if Trump were to actually go ahead with it and say, okay, I'm pulling out of CUSMA?
1: So, of course, the government thinks of all eventualities as good, administrators of our country would. But I do want to say this, and this is something that we went through during the first renegotiation of the NAFTA many years ago. There is an enormous focus in Canada and in Mexico on the tariff side of that equation, because that is what the president focuses on, is tariffs. Mm-hmm. That is his tool of choice to implement the agenda that he has.
0: The most beautiful word in the English language, yes, as he said.
1: His words, not mine. but what I would say, what I think is super important for people to understand, and I know the U.S. business community understands this because we were talking about it just this week, is that agreement between our three countries is not a tariff agreement exclusively. In fact, that's just one part of it. It establishes the rules of intellectual property, the rules of agriculture trade, the rules of services trade, the rules that govern sort of the logistics of moving things across the border. If all of that went away, yes, Canada and Mexico would not have to abide by those commitments vis-a-vis the United States.
0: So what does that mean for the average Canadian?
1: That means that we wouldn't have to live up to commitments we've made to them to sort of harmonize our border policies or to follow certain rules around intellectual property protection, which is very important to the United States, or that in agriculture trade, some of the fundamentals of how we decide, you know, technical collaboration and regulatory collaborations. We wouldn't have to follow that. And it may sound tiny, but for businesses, it's these kinds of technical things that make all the difference. So what I'm trying to say is the magnitude of the United States not being part of that agreement, it would continue to persist between Canada and Mexico, of course, but the magnitude of it not being part of the agreement

0: would be enormous. And I just, I'm not saying that the president is making a false threat. I would never say that. I think he has demonstrated he certainly can take actions that are quite unprecedented. But I think that there would be a very strong pushback from the U.S. business community and very strong implications for the U.S. economy.
1: Okay, I want to turn to something that may or may not be CUSMA related. I want to ask you about the Gordie Howe Bridge between Windsor, Ontario and Detroit, Michigan, set to open a few weeks ago. All of a sudden, the ribbon cutting doesn't go ahead. There are more details that need to be worked out. Do you think this particular bridge, because some people have said, is it a shakedown? Is it a bargaining chip? Do you think that this is about the Canada-U.S. relationship? Or is it the other theory we've heard, which is Donald Trump is just trying to keep a major donor who owns a rival bridge happy?
0: I wouldn't want to presume to get into the president's head on this. And I don't think that's, I really don't. I've heard the same two theories you've heard. And I wouldn't begin to, you know, presume to know which one, or maybe neither. I do not know. So I just want to be super clear on that. Mm-hmm. I do not know. But what I do know is that a quarter of the trade that happens between Canada and the United States goes through that region. And 7,000 to 10,000 trucks cross the border in both directions every day in that region. And again, let's look at the facts about what the implications are, not just for Michiganders, but for all the Americans that are exporting to Canada. Having bottlenecks and inefficiencies is bad for them. And so I'm quite confident that whatever is holding it up will be worked out, because it is in the best interests of the United States. And ultimately, the president will do what's in the best interests of his constituents, I think, in this regard.
1: Yeah, we should say Bloomberg is reporting that the Americans are seeking a bigger cut of the toll mm-hmm. revenue. But you talk about the implications of it, and that leads to an interesting part of this conversation, because the bridge is actually showing up in the midterm campaign in Michigan. This is a new ad by one of the Democratic candidates for the Senate.
2: The Gordie Howe Bridge is finished, but Donald Trump won't open it because the billionaire family that owns the other bridge gave him $1 million. I'm Mallory McMorrow, and I've got one message for the president. Open this damn bridge. And you better believe I approve this message.
1: Michigan is expected to be a pretty tight Senate race. How much could the bridge and other cross-border issues affect the race?
0: Well, I think whatever is important to Michiganders will be important to folks running in that race. And the economic relationship with Canada is very important to Michiganders. So, this is why I feel confident that one way or another, it will be worked out. And I think that's that's an interesting ad. Again, I have no real firsthand knowledge of the content, but I think that that the fact that the bridge is something that is getting attention in Michigan is good for Canada. That's good for Canada. That bridge is good for Canada.
1: We put billions of dollars into building it.
0: It's a beautiful, anyone who hasn't had a look at it or seen a picture of it, it's a really remarkable piece of infrastructure.
1: I want to ask you about Alberta. This is your home province. We know that some folks in the U.S. administration have had eyes on the Alberta sovereignty movement. Do you think the Americans might find a way to use this referendum question in Alberta as part of the CUSMA conversation?
0: Look, I don't think serious Americans will be getting involved in this part of Canada's very domestic, very important conversation.
1: Serious Americans, like, are you including or excluding the U.S. administration? I'm not trying to be glib.
0: Look, I think that this is not something that is a big concern for me. I think that's a fair way to put it. I don't think that this is something that rises to the level of people of influence in the White House. That is, I think, what I would say. I don't, at least my understanding of this when I left was that there really wasn't a serious interest in interfering in this very important domestic discussion happening in Canada.
1: I wonder then, in closing, how you feel when you see your home province dealing with both the uncertainty of this referendum question, and for some people in the province, it's a hopeful thing, and for some it is very concerning. And then the uncertainty around Kuzma as well. Yeah.
0: Well, look, I would say, and just to say, I do, this is a very personal question for me, because I grew up in Calgary. I have, my parents are in Lethbridge. I have family in Calgary, and it's a remarkable province. It's a dynamic, exciting, innovative, remarkable place. It's a remarkable place, and I'm very proud to have grown up there. And at the same time, I spent my whole life as a lawyer, as a negotiator, and of course as an ambassador, telling the story of Canada, fighting for the interests of Canada, defending our interests. And through that experience, I have come to know, without a shadow of a doubt, that we are living in the best country in the world. And I know that sounds kind of like glib or superficial, but it is not. And it's because I have seen how many people admire various facets of our society. Yes, our innovation. Yes, our dynamism, our kindness, our decency, our diversity. And there is no question that Canada is stronger with Alberta, and Alberta is stronger with Canada. And so I hope that all Canadians, all Albertans who feel that way will make sure that they participate as appropriate in this discussion, and let those voices be heard.
1: Thank you very much for this conversation.
0: My pleasure. Always good to see you.
1: You too. Former Canadian ambassador to the U.S., Kirsten Hillman. When I say parliamentary, what does that word conjure up in your mind? Maybe it's the Peace Tower, the green and red of the House and the Senate, or seriously dressed people having serious debates. But I'm willing to bet you're not thinking of something like this.
3: I hear the word racist from that side. Do you have the fortitude or the gonads to stand up and come across here and say that to me, you son of a...
1: I'm going to stop that clip right there. That is Reform Party MP Daryl Stinson responding to heckling from a Liberal in the House of Commons in 1997. He's waving towards himself in the universal gesture for fight me before marching across the aisle. These less stately moments are exactly what Charlie Feldman focuses on in his new book, Unparliamentary: Tales from Canada's Colorful Parliamentary Past. He describes himself as a lawyer and parliament nerd rather than a trained historian, and has a lot to say about what we lose when we pretend parliament's past was all decorum. I met him this week. Where else? On Parliament Hill. Okay, so we are literally standing in the shadow of some of the buildings on Parliament Hill. There is a sense here of democracy in action, sort of the weight of Canada's political system. But you've written this whole book about things that are unparliamentary. When you look around, Charlie Feldman, what do you see that reminds you of that unparliamentary behavior?
4: Well, one of the things, given all the construction, is when I think of cranes, I think of the time Clifford Kemp in 1982 showed up and hoisted his pickup truck in front of the Peace Tower, either 38 or 50 meters in the air, depending on which story you read, and basically threatened to drop it on the heads of certain members. And we know he was upset about the economy, but he also told some journalists he was upset about the conversion to the metric system. So a lot's going on there. I think about even the flag on top and how at one point that was actually an American flag because a U Ottawa student, as a prank, hid up there overnight after sort of wandering off from a tour. He wanted to hoist a pirate flag, but couldn't find one big enough. So in the morning when members arrived and saw that, in fact, the American flag was flying over Parliament Hill, they had many, many questions. So I think about these stories and many others involving the time the Minister of Agriculture came on Parliament steps, and the only words he got out were, "I am your minister," before a milk jug hit him in the face.
1: Wow. When we say unparliamentary, I want you to talk us through that. I think we all understand there are certain curse words that you cannot say in the House of Commons or the Senate, and we would like you not to say them on the House today. But what does
4: fuddle-duddle. I was about to give you a whole list of them.
1: But what does unparliamentary mean when we're talking about the House of Commons?
4: Yeah, so in the context of the book, I wanted things that you wouldn't associate with Parliament generally. And so one great example would be fistfights between members, including a story about two members who disagreed about something said in the chamber. They took it to the lobby where one either punches or slaps the other member, unclear. But what we know is clear is that the other member who used a cane to walk lifts up his cane and starts beating the other member in the head, and it's a whip that ends up separating the two, which then follows an interesting press interview by the cane wielder, who says, oh, I guess that wasn't really the most parliamentary and decorous thing to do. So at least there was a little bit of an acknowledgement. But we have plenty of stories like that, either fights or alcohol-fueled moments, moments even where firecrackers were launched in the chamber, moments where books were thrown at people's heads. I mean, there's a lot more to Canadian parliamentary history that some of it we might

0: washroom. And I thought, did that really happen? And then you hear, for example, about the time a member had a 3-foot-long salmon in his trousers and pulled it out during question period to put on the prime minister's desk.
1: And why it should be illegal to possess salmon.
2: The auto member should know better.
0: And once I started going down that rabbit hole, I thought, this place is much more interesting than we give it credit for. And unfortunately, these are stories that we just don't tell or partly tell or even sometimes wrongly tell to one another. And I thought it would be great to sort of compile them into one place.
3: How did you go about doing this? You're not actually a professional historian. So how did you compile all of this?
0: Yeah, I mean, being very single, I had a lot of time on my hands and I thought this would be great. Let's go through the Hansard archives before we cry ourselves to sleep. And I did a lot of looking through old speakers' rulings about conduct. I looked at lots and lots of newspapers. There was a lot of going through rabbit holes of trying to figure out, okay, you know, maybe this person wrote an autobiography. And if so, is this mentioned? Can I reconcile competing newspaper stories and whatnot? And eventually, I sort of got to a comfort level where I'd say, okay, this thing's in Hansard. I find a newspaper reference. The timing seems to line up with these other references to it. I think I have enough to say this probably happened, and let's put it in the book.
3: We're going to go topic by topic here. What did you learn about some of the most remarkable fisticuffs, all-out brawls?
0: Oh, my goodness. I was surprised to learn about an MP named Arthur Bunster from Vancouver. He was said to be a brewer of beer out west and a brewer of trouble in Ottawa, constantly threatening people in different ways. And at one point, when his emotions were overwrought, he invited another member to meet him in a room of the House of Commons. And from there, the narrative depends. Did he have a knife in his hand? That's one version of events. Or did he just straight go to punching the other member? What we really do know is that at one point he has the other member in a headlock, and that member rips out a portion of Mr. Bunster's beard and then runs through the House of Commons parading it like a trophy. We have different accounts for why. We know it boils down to the one MP making noise during Mr. Bunster's speech. And I should say, this is an interesting thing when you have an Anglophone member and a Francophone member. Sometimes the English press reports the Anglophone as the victor and the French press reports the Francophone the other way.
3: Okay, so for anyone who is shocked and scandalized already, buckle up. We're not done yet. Things thrown from the gallery down to the House of Commons floor.
0: Yes. Yeah. So we've seen a number of things from the gallery. Some of it very, very mild. A student protest involving a lot of macaroni, in part because the thought was, well, because of cuts to things, we can only afford KD, whereas you guys feast on steak.
3: Cooked or uncooked?
0: Uncooked, I believe, is in the transcript. we've seen some worse things thrown from the gallery. So, for example, one thing that was thrown from the gallery that you might not expect would be human excrement.
3: I did not expect that.
0: No. There's a lady who was upset about the treatment of her son in school, we understand, and so obviously I'm sure we all think immediately federal concern, but she comes to the gallery here in Ottawa with a container of her feces, throws it from the gallery, and I must say her aim appears not to have been great as it splatters over a member who seemingly had nothing to do with anything she was concerned about. Oh. But we also saw a gentleman throw a carton of cow's blood over, and it stains the carpet, which is interesting. He gets fined not only for the disturbance, but the cleaning fees. There's a lot that's come over the gallery railing over the years.
3: There is still a parliamentary restaurant in West Block, but there used to be a basement bar in Center Block right over there for the House of Commons. What do we know about how MPs who were under the influence might have influenced what happened in the House?
0: Ooh, well, what we know is that some MPs got, I'm just going to say the word, trashed. I do love the press reporting. There's one particularly bad night where they engage in desk thumping and singing songs and firecrackers and whatnot. And I think it's the Globe that starts the next day with, you know, saying that alcohol was at play would be an understatement. And they say that Sir John A. Macdonald was, quote, thoroughly laid out. We also know there were pranks involving alcohol. For example, there was one member who sort of recorded as giving a speech and then it suddenly stops and there's a point of order where he tries to resume his speech, but the speaker said, well, you stopped speaking. We understand what really happened is that his water glass was surreptitiously replaced with something a lot stronger. Woo-hoo! And everyone in the chamber enjoyed watching this member take a swig of, we think it's whiskey. One other story that might be enjoyable to know about is the speaker actually had a bit of a secret session with members. So we understand there are times in House history where they've met behind closed doors, particularly during World War II. But at one point, the speaker gets everyone together and say, listen, guys, you need to stop sending messengers off the hill to bring you back booze. I know it's a 4-block walk, but basically it's completely inappropriate. And he actually threatens to resign if he doesn't have the confidence of the House to continue. And luckily everyone agrees, okay, we'll stop sending the messengers down the street. There is a later discussion of that, which leads to eventually the opening of a liquor depot in West Block, which I'm sure many members are sad is closed, but there's a whole other story there involving the Auditor General.
3: Okay, It is time to talk about the craziest story in this book. The case of Mary Matilda White, a petition this woman makes to the Senate. You have another name I've heard you use to describe what this story

0: is about. Could you tell us?
1: Well, I'm not sure what time this is airing in the day, but the parliamentary genital exam.
0: Say it again, because I stopped the first time I heard. The parliamentary genital exam.
1: That is correct.
0: So what the heck, Charlie? What's going on?
1: Yeah, I know this one's a bit of a surprising find, and I couldn't believe my eyes when I stumbled across it. So the year is 1888, and at this point in Canadian history, to get a divorce, you have to come to Parliament, and you have to start off with a petition, which basically says, here's why I want the bill which would ultimately grant me a divorce. Fun fact, divorces by this method continued until 1969 in some provinces, and at one point, divorce bills are actually the majority of the Senate's workload.
0: And this is one of the many remarkable things. You actually print the petition for divorce from Mrs. Mary Matilda White in your book. This was in the Canada Gazette, and it makes the application for a bill of divorce from my husband, David Crystal White, teacher, on the ground of incapacity of consummation of marital relations. So this was quite a scandal that this had been put in print.
1: Absolutely, absolutely. And at the time, petitions like this had to hang on the door of the Senate for a certain number of days. And you can imagine anybody wandering through the building reading the notice on the door would have noticed this one stood out from all the other petitions at the time for things like divorce on the grounds of adultery. And so it leads to the question of what is the Committee on Divorce going to do to figure out whether these allegations, scandalous as they are true or false?
0: In fact, the bill, you say in your book, had a preamble that gave us even more information. It said the gentleman in question was, quote, by reasons of his frigidity and impotence or malformation of the parts, legally incompetent to enter into the contract of marriage. So the Senate receives this petition for divorce. This is how divorces happen at the time. And they make a particular decision. What happens, Charlie?
1: Well, in trying to figure out whether the allegations in the petition were true, they said, well, we need evidence. And let's see if anyone can give us medical evidence. Well, we don't really want to go find external doctors. We have people here who've been to med school. They find two other senators to do an examination.
0: Of this man's genitals.
1: Yes. We understand that the senators decided they needed to get to the bottom of this by looking underneath and to see if, in fact, the allegations were true. So they find two other senators to perform an exam of this man's privates. But it goes from there and gets much worse, because once they realize potentially that it's not on his side, he says she's the problem, they then bring her in. We understand that they produce a report saying that her physical condition is inconsistent with the petition.
0: So they are suggesting that they did a physical exam of her and that that allowed them to determined that the marriage had been consummated, such as it is.
1: The radio-friendly way I think we can think about this is they looked and expected that if her marriage had never been consummated, she would look a certain way. And so they say, well, your petition's not proven. Go back to keep living with your husband. And we should note here that every paper in the country pretty much has picked up this salacious story and reported on it in different ways. However, a bigger scandal brews when the committee's evidence leaks into the hands of the public. And all of a sudden, we understand that senators are freaking out, for lack of a better word. They are white-hot with indignation, as the press says, because not only is the stuff in there scandalous and salacious, but they are worried themselves about being charged with obscenity. They want the Minister of Justice to investigate whether someone should be prosecuted for the leak. But what they decide to do from there is actually burn the evidence. And we know from our friends at Library and Archives that not only is that particular file missing from that session's record, but other things around it are singed, which kind of suggests that maybe someone put a little more in the furnace than we would like. While it'd be great to find the original records, we just don't have them. Whatever would have been left would have been lost in the fire of 1916, but we do know from multiple accounts that, in fact, we had a parliamentary genital exam.
0: Now, there's something else that you dug up, and it is not actually in the book, but I thought this was a fun fact. You found out that the Library of Parliament used to have copies of Playboy.
1: Yes, so we know that they kept copies because there was a bit of a problem with them going missing. And so parliamentary librarian Eric Spicer at the time had a brilliant idea, which was to put them in the rare book room. And we know that members then needed to, sign in and out of that room, and suddenly the thefts stop. But yes, the library had Playboy. I should note that at the time there were some interviews with world leaders in Playboy. There might
0: so
1: be...
0: Are you saying the MPs were only reading it for the articles, Charlie?
1: Absolutely not. I am many things, but not delusional.
0: You know, there's this thing people say, I think in a really flip way, that we're like, oh, we're living through the worst possible timeline. Having dug through the records, what does it make you think about the political debate now?
1: So I think we like to lie to ourselves about how great the past was and how sort of decorous and stately it all was. We know that they were drunk. We know they were getting into fistfights. We know all these things happened. And obviously, I shouldn't say not every member, not every sitting day and all that. But there's an imagined past that doesn't help us put the present into perspective. Sure, it's true that televisation changed some of the incentives, but so did members being full-time. It wasn't what happened in the early years, right? And there's been changes now who can even be in the building. So there's all these other things that go into Parliament. And I think it would be better if we not only knew more of our past, but celebrated it. And I realize the book focuses on the silly bits, but there are also very noble stories of members that we don't talk about. Like the guy who was a prisoner of war during World War One. It happened that there was an election in the middle and everyone agreed that no one would run against him out of solidarity for his plight, right? We don't have a celebration of these kinds of moments either in our history. And I think it would be better for everyone if we were A, honest about what happened in the past, but realistic about what we expect from members. They are just people, people who have faults and flaws and foibles and shortcomings, and now we're putting cameras in their face, right? I don't know that we can really expect them to live up to some idealized version of the past where all that we had to go on besides Hansard, which we know was edited and sanitized in a lot of situations, is what we saw from the journalists that could see certain things and obviously couldn't capture every moment on the Hill the way someone with a cell phone camera now can catch a member having a bad moment. So I think we need to have a better perspective and appreciation for what's actually happened here and just what the job of a parliamentarian involves and how difficult it can actually be.
0: We've had highs and lows here, Charlie. You've given us a lot to think about. Thank you for helping put this place, Parliament Hill, into perspective for us.
1: Thanks so much, and thanks for what you do to bring the house to life.
2: That was Charlie Feldman telling me about his new book, Unparliamentary. Okay, that is it for us this week. Next week is the official start of our summer season, a time when the House of Commons isn't sitting and politicians are on the political barbecue circuit. But this house is sitting all summer. And in addition to regular coverage of the hot political issues of the day, we're putting a special focus on food sovereignty and food security, from trying to afford the burgers for the grill to how Canada can grow and make more food here at home to whether wild advances in technology could mean that instead of your coffee beans being grown in Colombia, they come from Calgary. And while I'll be with you for some of the summer, we're also bringing in guest hosts from different parts of Canada to show us how the fight over food is shaping their communities. So stay tuned. Our crew on the house is Kristen Everson, Benjamin Lopez-Steven, Derek Vanderwijk, and our senior producer is Jennifer Chevalier. Technical production by Miguel Plante. I'm Catherine Cullen. Thank you so much for listening.
3: 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This Canada Day, let's celebrate on CBC with special coverage, highlights from events across the country, and wrapping up the day with a giant concert featuring performances by Bare Naked Ladies, Alessia Cara, Beatrice Deer and Sylvia Cloutier, Dominique Fils-Aimée, The Tragically Hip's Paul Langlois, and more, including fireworks lighting up the night sky over the Capitol. Celebrate your Canada, July 1st, everywhere you get CBC. The CBC News is next, and then it's day six.
4: I'm Emile Niazi. Six British prime ministers have resigned in the 10 years since the country left the European Union. Will the next one fare any better? Can anyone? That's today on day six.
5: This is CBC News. It's 10 o'clock. Good morning, I'm Andrew Lamb. Here's what's making news. A shooting in Dartmouth, Nova Scotia last night has left one person dead. That's according to Halifax police, who say they're investigating. Late last night, police responded to a report of a shooting on Leahy Road. When officers arrived on the scene, they found a 39-year-old who had been shot. They were pronounced dead at the scene. Police say the incident is being treated as a homicide and that it is not believed to be a random incident. turning internationally to Venezuela. A survivor thanks rescuers after they pull her out of the rubble. Tens of thousands of people are still missing in the country, many believed to be trapped under collapsed buildings. Rescue teams are in a race against time to look for survivors. Over 900 people are reported dead and more than 3,000 others injured following the devastating double earthquake that shook the country on Wednesday. Back in the Maritimes, a proposal for a major gold mine project in Nova Scotia is raising concerns among environmental advocates. Australian mining company St. Barbara wants to develop gold mines at three sites in Halifax and Guysborough counties. The proposal is now open to public comments. Karen McKendry is the senior wilderness coordinator with the Ecology Action Centre Advocacy Group. She has concerns about the process being used to assess the proposal.
6: The time period for people to engage with it is like ridiculously short. It's like less than 21 days. And the way people can find out about it is only through an initial project description, which does not provide as much detail as a full assessment.
5: McKendry says she's worried about the impact the project could have on the environment and wildlife. People can provide feedback on the proposal until July 7th. A unique art exhibit in Fredericton is encouraging audiences to interact with the art. Touch, a tactile exhibition, is curated for the senses beyond sight. The artwork has been created with visually impaired and neurodiverse audiences in mind. It includes masks that are meant to be picked up and tried on, sculptures that make sounds when you shake them, and wooden carvings you can touch. Bianca Moser is the co-curator of the exhibition. She says 12 New Brunswick artists contributed tactile pieces for the exhibit.
7: It makes art more accessible. It's accessible for children, for people with disabilities, not just vision disabilities, but other kinds of disabilities. So it just brings art to everybody.
5: The exhibit is on at the downtown Fredericton's George Fry Gallery until July 29th. A man from PEI won first place at a major sand sculpting competition in New Hampshire last weekend with a whopping 20.5-foot tower. Abe Waterman is originally from Caledonia, PEI, but now travels across North America competing in sand sculpting events. His winning entry is called The Height of Stupidity. It's a giant robotic arm holding onto a skull. Waterman says the sculpture is a critique of artificial intelligence.
8: We get really incredible sand there, so I wanted to try and push it to the limits and see just how high I could make it. And then the theme of the sculpture itself was supposed to be a reflection of how humans often use all the technology we create to our own detriment.
5: Waterman's winning sculpture from the Hampton Beach Sand Sculpting Classic will be on display until tomorrow. And in the hockey world, hope in Toronto has been renewed with the Maple Leafs choosing Gavin McKenna in last night's NHL draft. Toronto had the top pick and used it to select the high-scoring forward. McKenna is considered by many to be the best 18-year-old hockey player in the world. He says he's thrilled to join the Leafs lineup with captain Austin Matthews.
9: It would mean the world to play with him, learn from him. They've got a lot of talent in Toronto, so we've got a lot of experience. And I, as a young guy coming to the league, I want to learn as much as I can.
5: McKenna is from Whitehorse. He's a citizen of the Trondek-Hawichan First Nation. This is just the second time an Indigenous hockey player from Canada has been drafted first overall in the National Hockey League. That's your news, and here's a look at the weather forecast from Environment Canada. Today, for most of the Maritimes, a chance of showers in the morning and afternoon, along with a chance of afternoon thundershowers, except for PEI and southern New Brunswick, where we're expecting a chance of showers this morning, then a mix of sun and cloud. Highs between 18 to 23 degrees in the region, except a colder 14 to 17 along some coastal areas.
10: I'm Emil Niazi, in for Brent Bambury. This is Day 6.
11: UK Prime Minister Keir Starmer announced his resignation Monday.
12: In less than 10 years, six different prime ministers have resigned.
13: And what do you think that says about us as a country, that we've chopped and changed so much in Downing Street?
14: British politics moves in strange ways.
10: Anarchy in the UK. Can anyone govern Britain? That's coming up on Day 6 today. The right job for the tool.
15: AI is the money-losingest thing the human race has ever done.
10: Cory Doctorow on the myth of AI inevitability. rallying around the flag.
16: The battle is never truly over.
10: A small town stands up for pride. And beautiful game, ugly politics.
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10: 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All today on Day 6, the No Grass Stains, No Glory edition.
18: The question my party is asking now is whether I am best placed to lead us into the next general election.

0: good grace.
1: British Prime Minister Keir Starmer resigned on Monday. And if you're keeping score at home, he is the sixth PM to resign in the 10 years since Britain voted to leave the EU. The UK has had its share of problems since then, so the revolving door at 10 Downing Street is kind of understandable. But after a decade, some observers are now openly wondering if the country has become ungovernable. Jill Lawless is the chief UK correspondent for the Associated Press. Jill, welcome back to the show.
2: Thank you.
1: So Keir Starmer resigned on Monday. Did he really have a choice in the matter, or do you think this was a long time coming?
2: He didn't have a choice, and it has been a long time coming. I mean, it's been coming almost since he won that landslide election 2 years ago. The Labour Party won almost 2/3 of the seats in the House of Commons, but they only got 34% of the vote 2 years ago. So it was never the case that they were hugely popular. And from the start, he's sort of been less popular even than the party. And, you know, not a charismatic politician. I think most people would agree, a sort of managerial type, which a lot of people thought was, you know, what we wanted and needed after the years of turmoil under the Conservatives. But he just never seemed to get out of first gear. He made a series of sort of political miscalculations and missteps that angered voters. He never got the economic growth he promised when running for election. You know, he had errors of judgment, like, I mean, appointing Peter Mandelson as ambassador to Washington and then having to fire him when it turned out Peter Mandelson was good friends with Jeffrey Epstein. And then last month in May, when Labour did really terribly in a bunch of local and regional elections, that was the last straw that kind of tilted the Labour Party into a bit of a panic.
1: Mm. You mentioned some personal missteps he made. Can you give us some more specifics?
2: You know, he got in as a kind of safe pair of hands and a kind of quite, you know, upstanding seeming type guy. He's a former public prosecutor, successful lawyer, human rights lawyer. But from the start, it kind of all seemed to go wrong. There was right away this, I mean, scandal's too strong a word, but a mini scandal about him accepting freebies. I mean, it was this kind of things like designer suits and designer spectacles rather than anything bigger, but it didn't really go with his image. And then there were the kind of policy things, attempts to cut welfare that, you know, one of them was to remove a winter fuel payment that goes to pensioners to help people heat their homes in the winter. So taking that away from several million people, you know, was kind of a bad look. I mean, he also sort of, he struggled, I think, like a lot of politicians in the kind of center or center left, to, on the one hand, he's trying to like appeal to voters who have deserted for parties further to the right, who are maybe very concerned about immigration and that sort of thing. He wanted to try and keep those. But then he's also got people who are voters who were very disappointed that that Labour wasn't more kind of progressive, that it didn't speak up loudly enough for the Palestinians during the Gaza war, or that it seemed not to condemn racist violence when that broke out.
1: He is the sixth PM in 10 years. You know, this is obviously a larger problem. So what's driving that? Why are we seeing prime ministers who can't seem to make it past, you know, a head of wilting lettuce?
2: I mean, my one word answer, it's a bit simplistic, but my one word answer is Brexit. Mm. You know, this is the 10th anniversary, actually, this week mm-hmm. of the vote to leave the European Union. And that's really, I mean, the first resignation was the day after David Cameron, the prime minister who called that referendum and lost it, resigned. And ever since then, the sort of fallout from that decision has just defeated one prime minister after another in one way or another. You know, it had a negative economic impact. It suppressed economic growth so that, you know, prime ministers working against a backdrop where it's really hard to get the economy going. It split voters into two camps, basically, you know, leavers and remainers, and they're still sort of in those two camps. And that also fractured the old Labour and Conservative parties in ways. And it drove the rise of populist parties because, you know, we've had Brexit now. It was about 5 years ago the country actually left the EU, and it's kind of made everyone unhappy. The people who supported it think, well, that didn't deliver the economic benefits that and the freedoms that we thought it would. And then the people who are against it say, well, look, it was as bad as we thought it was going to be. So you have this sort of quite jaded and cynical electorate that is maybe unwilling to give politicians a chance. And then, you know, we've got social media and all that sort of thing that drives people even more to extremes. And, you know, without wanting to let Keir Starmer off the hook, I think any prime minister now is operating in a very difficult political situation.
0: Mm-hmm. Yeah, I want to dive into that more, because if you have this electorate that's sort of roughly divided in these two camps, some who are unhappy with how much the country has not moved closer to the goals of Brexit, and then half who are wishing to go back to the EU. How do you govern a population like that? You know, what is a prime minister to do?
2: Yeah, I mean, it's a really good question. And I don't know that any prime minister's quite found the answer to that, because basically since the referendum, they've either been driven out by trying to, deliver Brexit and failing, or by the political splits that resulted. I think what politicians struggle with is whether they want to reopen the whole can of worms. I mean, there's definitely been a political movement in political voter sentiment since Brexit. Polls pretty consistently show that if the referendum were today, people would vote to re-enter the EU. But on the other hand, a lot of people just don't want to revisit that debate. It was very unpleasant and very divisive. And I think politicians are also very wary of treading there. And the Labour Party, even though it was for remaining in the EU, a lot of its voters did vote to leave, and it wants to hang on to those voters. So it's kind of treading very carefully. I mean, Keir Starmer promised a reset with the EU. They have made some changes to get closer, but not the really fundamental ones, which would be something like rejoining the single market for goods and services and free movement of people, which is really a red line that Keir Starmer drew for the Labour Party. He said, we're not going to do that. We won't cross that red line. And until the party does that, maybe this whole Brexit conundrum is going to remain unresolved.
0: Mm-hmm. I mean, there's a bit of a cheeky idea being floated in think pieces that for the short term anyway, the UK might actually be ungovernable. Like, what do you think of that idea?
2: I mean, it's obviously, I guess, a bit of an exaggeration. It's not a failed state or anything like that. But I mean, it's definitely the case that as a result of Brexit, not just Brexit, obviously you can date some of this back to the 2008 financial crash that has, the reverberations are still being felt, and that's fueled the rise of populism around the world. I mean, it has made it increasingly difficult. I feel like it's just sped up. British politics has been on, fast forward for the last 10 years or so, where, the prime ministers get one roll of the dice, a few months to make a good impression, and if they don't, then they're out. So it is kind of hard to know whether any leader could overcome that. That said, Keir Starmer probably did lack some of the skills that maybe someone else would have that could enable them to make a better case to the public. And then, of course, I guess if the economy ever did start growing in the way it did in the years before 2008, that would probably resolve some of the ungovernability, because people would feel less worried about their finances, less worried about the future.
0: Andy Burnham seems set to be the next PM. You know, some say he's a better salesman than Starmer. He's got a bit more charisma, but he is set to govern on the same policies as Starmer. So, what kind of chance do you think he'll have? Or are we going to be looking at his, PAP photo in the back of a car in a year or two?
2: I mean, we might. It's really hard to say. He's obviously more charismatic, very clearly much more of a people person, and has those soft political skills that Keir Starmer really lacked. But he has also said that he won't veer too much from the manifesto that Labour ran on in 2024, with its promises not to increase income tax or other major taxes. So, I mean, he does have some bold political ideas, but it's not really clear where he's going to get the money from. So we may just be in a situation where we're testing whether, changing the messenger without substantially changing the message is going to make that much of a difference.
0: Mm. Really appreciate you taking the time today.
2: Thank you very much.
0: Jill Lawless is the chief UK correspondent for the Associated Press. Here are some other stories we're keeping an eye on this weekend.
3: Train services, transportation services have been disrupted because in many cases, the old equipment, the signals and so forth just can't deal with this extreme heat.
0: The UK set a new record this week for high temperatures in June. Twice, actually. Temperatures hit 36.4 Celsius on Thursday, beating the previous record set the day before. And it's not just Britain. France, Germany, Austria, Italy, most of Western Europe is dealing with extreme heat. dozens of people have died from drowning or heat-related incidents. And
4: remember, this is still the group stages. There's more to do, more soccer to come.
0: Yes, there is. This is the first time the Canadian men's soccer team has made it to the elimination round at the World Cup. They face South Africa tomorrow. The two teams have only ever faced off once in international competition. South Africa won that match in 2007, but Canada is ranked higher in this year's tournament. Coming up on day six, why politicians want to get close to your favorite sports events. I'm Emile Niazi, in for Brent Bambury.
5: Donald Trump has a lot that he'd like to deflect our attention from.
6: I cried a little. I was so happy. We were driving in the vehicle and I saw it and I screamed a little bit like a 12-year-old girl at a Taylor Swift concert saying, "Oh my gosh, there it is." And I got a little weepy-eyed. I was so happy and so proud of what we've been able to do.
0: That's Pauline Emerson Frabe. She's describing the first time she saw this year's Gay Pride billboard along the highway between Winkler and Morden in Manitoba.
6: The billboard we had this year was a black background and a simple rainbow. And in white lettering said, "Pride belongs in the Pembina Valley." Very simple, concise, easy to read while you're driving along at 100 kilometers an hour.
0: Pauline's the president of Pembina Valley Pride, which includes Winkler and Morden. She's also the co-chair of the Manitoba Pride Alliance.
6: This is a very, very conservative part of the country. And my wife and I moved here from Milwaukee, Wisconsin, which is not as conservative. And so it was nice to see that validation. It was nice to know that others were going to see that validation.
0: Earlier this month, Winkler held its first ever Pride Parade. But then last Sunday, the Pride billboard was vandalized and covered with black spray paint.
6: We were really disheartened when we saw on Sunday that the billboard was spray painted over. It was clearly, it wasn't a tagging situation. It wasn't just somebody going up there and graffitiing. Somebody clearly was going up there and covering up the message.
0: And that's not the only incident of pride vandalism in the country this month.
7: Oxford OPP are investigating more pride flag thefts in Norwich Township.
8: This isn't the first time property in Smith Falls decorated for Pride Month has been vandalized.
9: Surrey police are investigating after a pride crosswalk was defaced.
10: Police in York Region say two 18-year-old suspects are facing charges after a pride flag was burned at a Markham school.
0: In the Pembina Valley, they weren't sure how to respond to the vandalism.
6: The board of Pembina Valley Pride, we were talking about what can we do to let people know that it's still okay. That's our biggest message in this, is that it's, even though somebody is hating out there, doesn't mean that we don't stand behind that message that pride belongs in the Pembina Valley. And through discussions, we thought, well, why don't we just put a picture of the vandalism on a t-shirt and update our t-shirt. And then someone came up with, "You can't spray the gay away," which is sort of a spin on this idea that sort of goes around that you can't pray the gay away. So we said, "Can't spray the gay away." And we already had a contract with the printer and we uploaded the design. And within 24 hours, we were able to have those shirts available for sales. And it has been the most successful campaign we have ever had. We've had t-shirt orders from the United States, from all over Canada, also Manitoba and the Pembina Valley, but coming from all over.
0: Tomorrow, one of the largest pride parades in the world will dance and party its way through the streets of Toronto. And Tuesday marks the end of Pride Month. Pauline says it's still important to spread the message of pride.
6: The battle is never truly over. The moment you think you've won it is when someone's coming in from left field to try to take those rights away from you. Canada may not be as progressive as it touts itself to be, But that doesn't mean that there aren't boots on the ground, keeping it going, making sure it doesn't stop, making sure that all across this country, we belong, that queer people have a place here. We're your neighbors, we're your shop clerks, we're your sanitation workers, we're your lawyers, we're all around. And we're just trying to live our life. And we're just trying to be happy. We're still keeping our chin up, but we're still reminding people that it's okay to be who you are, because we're being told day to day that it's not.
11: Pauline Emerson Frabe is the president of Pembina Valley Pride in Manitoba.
0: We're into week three of the 2026 FIFA World Cup. The knockout stage starts tomorrow and the stakes are getting real. But off the pitch, that's been true for a very long time. Major sports events like the World Cup are also great opportunities for governments and corporations to cozy up to people's affection for sport and improve their images. That's what's known as sports washing. It's not something that's been typically associated with North American democracies, but Jules Boykoff says it should be now. Jules Boykoff is a professor of politics at Pacific University. He's also a former U.S. Olympic soccer player and the author of the new book, Red Card, the 2026 World Cup, Sports Washing, and the FIFA Greed Machine. Jules Boykoff, good morning and welcome to the program.
5: Great to be with you.
0: We've sort of seen the term sports washing starting to be used a bit more regularly. You know, it's kind of entered the mainstream, but usually we're talking about places like, you know, Saudi Arabia, Qatar, Russia. When you're looking at this World Cup through that lens, you know, what are you seeing and what are you kind of talking about when you're using that term?
5: If sports washing is when political leaders use sports to try to look legitimate or important on the world stage while deflecting attention from chronic social problems or human rights woes at home, while at the same time teeing up opportunities for political gain, economic gain, diplomatic gain, then we definitely saw that in places like Qatar and Russia, the two previous World Cup hosts. But we're also very much seeing it in the United States right now. I mean, Donald Trump has a lot that he'd like to deflect our attention from. Emil, we could talk all night long about the list here. I mean, You know, the Epstein files, his incredibly low, historically low approval ratings, the way that the war in Iran is going, inflation, you name it. And so the worse things go domestically, the more he has an incentive to use sports like a political life raft of sorts. And last thing I would say is, you know, previously I've certainly noticed that the term sports washing is often used in an ethnocentric, if not xenophobic fashion. It's those other people over there that engage in sports washing. And I think Donald Trump is hopefully showing the world that it can happen just about anywhere.
0: And certainly the head of FIFA and Donald Trump seem to kind of be pals. We've seen their arms around each other quite a bit.
5: Oh, absolutely. I mean, Infantino is Trump's sports washing assist man. I mean, he is sports washing enabler number one. And both men have a propensity for spectacle. Both of them love opulence. Both of them seem to enjoy being in the spotlight, and they seem to genuinely get along. I mean, Infantino has spent more time in the White House than any elected official from around the world. I mean, they could legitimately start charging Infantino rent. And in fact, actually, Infantino does pay rent to Trump Towers up in New York City. He was covering all his bases, and FIFA's renting space up there as well. Infantino has even gone to the Melania opening. And of course, as everybody will know, he gave the FIFA Peace Prize to Donald Trump back in December 2025, which I must say was a massive misstep if you think about it. I mean, not just because Donald Trump does not deserve a Peace Prize. I mean, that's clear. But because of the timing, I mean, he gave it to him ahead of the World Cup. If Infantino were thinking strategically, he'd be like, I'm going to give a FIFA Peace Prize to somebody out there. I don't know who it's going to be, but somebody after the World Cup. And just maybe that might have put Donald Trump on his best behavior, but no such calculations were in play.
0: You know, in the run-up to 2022 World Cup in Qatar, there was a lot of outcry. People were even calling for boycotts. So how did Qatar and FIFA kind of navigate that and skirt around people saying that, you know, Qatar should not host the World Cup?
5: Yeah, well, first, a lot of legitimate concerns were raised around Qatar hosting the event. For starters, more than 6,700 people who are migrant workers in Qatar died between 2010 and 2021, the year before the tournament. 2010 was when they were awarded it. That's an enormous amount of death. LGBTQ people were perennially persecuted in Qatar. So there was real questions about whether gay folks and trans folks would be welcome to the tournament at all. And yet it didn't seem to bother FIFA in the least. Mm-hmm. They sent their guy, Gianni Infantino. He actually uprooted and he moved his family to Qatar. He lived there and essentially ran interference around the criticisms that I just raised and other criticisms that were in the air at that time. So FIFA will do pretty much anything it needs to do to keep its money spigot open. And I think Qatar is a good example of how that can work.
0: And then, you know, Russia has the 2018 FIFA World Cup. What did you see in terms of, you know, Putin and Russia sort of benefiting from hosting that?
5: Well, Putin would often talk about how he was leading this decade of sport, and that included the 2014 Sochi Olympics and then, of course, also the Men's World Cup and some other events. But after the Sochi Olympics in 2014, Vladimir Putin was at the height of his popularity. I mean, he had 86% approval ratings then, right after the Olympics. And what did he do with that popularity? He invaded the Crimean Peninsula. I mean, literally between the Olympics and the Paralympics, Olympic truce be damned, he invaded the Crimea. So I think this actually raises another interesting and important point with sports washing, is that oftentimes it's very much directed at a domestic audience. Qatar, you could argue, is aimed at an international audience, and it kind of worked. I mean, tourism's gone up after the World Cup. They've become an ever more powerful diplomatic force in the region, but it can also involve domestic audiences, and that's certainly what Putin gained from there. And he also gained by, you know, hosting the event itself in 2018. They launched this invasive digital fan ID program, these sort of passport-sized badges that were on lanyards that fans needed in order to make it into a World Cup stadium. But to get one of those badges, you had to give over a ton of sensitive personal information, your name, date of birth, and a lot more. All of this was scooped up by Russia's Ministry of Communication. And essentially, this fan ID program was used later to suppress political dissent. So Putin benefited in a lot of ways from his decade of sport.
0: You know, it's easy to kind of perceive this as a newish trend. You know, you have greenwashing, sports washing, but I want to get into some of the history of this, including in 1934 when Italy hosted the World Cup. Why is that an important reference point, do you think, when we're talking about this concept?
5: In 1934, Benito Mussolini hosted the World Cup in Italy. And at first, Mussolini actually wasn't very interested in soccer. He sort of had to be convinced. But once he realized the power of football or soccer, he knew it was going to be used to his advantage. And he called the players on the team soldiers of sport. And he called them things like the new fascist man. This is evidence of this new macho kind of fascist man that Mussolini was so interested in. And Mussolini, when he was building stadiums for the event, he actually named one after himself. Hey, that might sound familiar to some people in the United States, at least. He also created this enormous trophy called the Coppa del Duce that was like 6 times bigger than the trophy you won from FIFA if you actually won the tournament. Very shiny object. Again, sounds kind of familiar, does it not, Emil, if you're thinking about the United States mm-hmm. right now and mm-hmm. shiny gold objects? But, you know, he also after, so then Italy wins and they get the Coppa del Duce. And this, he then says, is evidence of the power and strength and brilliance of this new fascist man. And he took those soldiers of sport and he actually turned them into like actual soldiers of war that went out immediately almost after the World Cup success. And, you know, he's invading Eastern Africa after that. He's offering more support to the fascism and under Franco in Spain. And so, again, sports washing or the tenets of sports washing can sort of be a trampoline for war.
0: Mm-hmm. Well, you know, that really moves us along quite well to to Argentina in 1978. Mm-hmm. How did Argentina kind of use the World Cup there? Talk to me about Argentina in 1978.
5: Well, in 1978, when Argentina hosted the World Cup, they were being run by a military junta. A guy called Jorge Rafael Videla was the main man in charge at that time. And he showed up to the soccer matches and he placed a lot of emphasis on how success on the field pointed to wider success in the country, not unlike Mussolini, actually. And of course, only a lot of people, a lot of leftists, it should be said, were being tortured, detained, and even killed by his regime. In fact, there was actually a notorious sort of detention and torture chamber only 700 meters from where Argentina won the final 3-1 over the Netherlands. And there's people who were in detention that night and they could hear the roar of the crowd. And they said that they actually felt proud to be Argentinian while that was all happening, which just kind of blows my mind. It just really shows the power of sport. They're being detained, some of them tortured, and they still felt good about Argentina doing well. And, you know, one other thing I would point to about 1978 was there was a guy from who came from the United States named Henry Kissinger down there, and he ran interference saying, oh, look, the press is giving a very hard time to this junta. They're doing the best that they can. And he palled around with Videla at matches and around Argentina. And I think it points to the importance of the media in all this. And they listened, many of them, to Kissinger and went along with his analysis. They don't nothing to worry about or see here in Argentina. But sport was really the sort of conduit for making that happen.
0: Mm-hmm. You know, I think for a lot of people who are sports fans, It is hard to ignore that. It is hard to ignore the reality of sports washing. You know, but you and I are chatting today ahead of like very exciting Canada game at the World Cup. There's been so much excitement with, you know, Ghanaian fans here watching some of these underdog teams. You get wrapped up in the excitement. I'm not even a huge football fan, but, you know, my heart's racing when I watch one of those games. But I can't help but have that in the back of my mind. Like, you know, what am I supporting when I support something like this? So what do you say to those fans who have a great understanding or a greater understanding of some of this sports washing, but who are still getting, you know, caught up in the joy of the game? You know, is it still okay?
5: Well, perhaps this is an opportune moment to say that despite everything I've been talking about with you today, Emil, I'm not just this grumpadelic academic who hates sports. I actually love sports. I played professional soccer. I represented the United States under 23 men's national soccer team in international matches. Like, it was a huge part of my life for a long time. I gave a lot of my life to soccer. And the line that I'm drawing on this World Cup for myself, and I'm not speaking for everybody, is that I'm not buying a ticket to this event because I do not want to give a single dime to the FIFA greed machine. But I am watching matches. You know, I'm in Paris right now and I'm going to go watch a match because I think football is bigger than FIFA. And I know, I've experienced it, that soccer brings people together. It's a way of creating community, camaraderie. It actually can get people organized for political fight back. I've seen that in my own life. Football or soccer is certainly worth fighting for. And just because the barons in FIFA have sort of stolen it and stained it in a lot of ways, it's definitely something that gives us great joy. And I don't want to let the barons at FIFA just steal that from the world.
0: That's a great place to leave it. Thank you so much, Jules.
5: My pleasure. Thank you.
0: Jules Boykoff is a professor of politics at Pacific University, a former U.S. Olympic soccer player, and the author of Red Card, the 2026 World Cup, Sports Washing, and the FIFA Greed Machine. Coming up on day 6, Rift from the Headlines, our weekly musical news quiz, and your chance to win a day 6 tote bag. I'm Emil Niazi, in for Brent Bambury. 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Find and follow us wherever you get your podcasts. From the printing press to television, new technology has always shaped us.
12: Any technology creates a new environment, a new set of relationships among people.
0: As Marshall McLuhan noted more than 60 years ago, it's the medium itself that changes our perception.
12: Print had all the startling implications that automation now has for us with regard to the reorganizing of work.
0: If that sounds prophetic in the age of AI, it kind of is. Right now, the message about AI is that we need to get on board and start working with it or risk being left behind. But what if that inevitability is just a myth? In his latest book, Cory Doctorow challenges us to think about how we use AI before it's too late. It's called The Reverse Centaur's Guide to Life After AI. And I'll let him explain what that means. Cory, welcome back to Day 6.
13: Oh, a pleasure to be on again.
0: Okay, let's start with the title of the book. What is a reverse centaur and a centaur, I guess, in the context of technology?
13: The centaur is the person who chooses how to use the tool and directs it. So you're like a human head on a machine body. The machine might be faster than you, stronger than you, more dexterous than you, but you exercise the judgment and direct the machine. And so, you know, if you're on a bicycle, you're basically a centaur. You look like one. But also, you know, if you're using a spell checker, you're a centaur, or Google Maps to direct yourself through town. By contrast, a reverse centaur is when a person is conscripted to serve a machine because there's something the machine can't do. You know, Lucy and Ethel at the end of the assembly line putting chocolates into boxes because the assembly line doesn't have hands. It can move the chocolates around, but it can't get them in the box. And the reason Lucy and Ethel had this moment of incredible comedy because the assembly line is going so fast they can't get the chocolates into the boxes is because you run the machine as fast as you can and the human is the thing that limits its speed. And so the human is being made to work as fast as they possibly can and as long as they possibly can because that machine has got more endurance than you, more dexterity than you, runs faster than you. And so you are being not just used by the machine, you're being used up by the machine. Mm-hmm. The machine head is riding your body. And, you know, you look at the most automated warehouses in the U.S., they're Amazon warehouses. They also have 3 times the national injury rate. And that's because they're automated. You know, if you put 7 figures into automation investment, you're not going to run it slower than you need to. And when you're a human being worked as fast as you can work at the longest that you can maintain that speed, when you make a misstep, well, if you're in a warehouse, that might be the moment you get impaled by a forklift.
0: Yeah. You know, when you put it that way, it does sound really scary to be reverse centaured, but most of us do have to use AI tools now in some sort of way. So, you know, how do you know if the tools are using you or if you're using the tools?
13: Well, if you're choosing it, then, you know, you might choose unwisely how to use it, but you're not being forced to use it by your boss or by your circumstances. So I think that's the key issue here. You know, I'm a science fiction writer in my other life when I'm not working for this nonprofit, the Electronic Frontier Foundation. And, you know, in science fiction, we are only tangentially interested in what these new gadgets do. What we mostly concern ourselves with is who it does it for and who it does it to. And if you find that technology is being done to you, well, then you're a reverse centaur. And we see the tech companies even doing this with stuff that you're supposed to be using as quote unquote a consumer. So, you know, they want to show the stock market that their investment is paying off. So they want to show them that you are using AI. And so every button on every screen that used to do something useful now summons up an AI genie that does something annoying. And there is no way to just automatically turn it off. Instead, you have to kind of monkey with it for 10 or 20 seconds. And of course, the thing that they use to determine whether they successfully got you to use an AI tool is whether you, quote unquote, engaged with it mm-hmm. for 20 seconds.
0: Mm-hmm. Let's say, you know, you don't want to be a reverse centaur, but you're being forced to use AI at work, which I know a lot of people are. You know, what do you tell people who say, yeah, Cory, I'm sitting here listening to you. I agree, but my boss is always on me to like integrate this stuff into my workflow.
13: Well, I don't think that's a coincidence. You know, AI is, as a business, it's a turkey. It is the money-losingest thing the human race has ever done. We have spent $1.4 trillion on it over the last 3 or 4 years. It was $700 billion in just the last year alone. So we doubled the total spend in 1 year. The industry only makes $50 billion a year worldwide. That's not profit. And it raises this question, why are capital allocators, you know, billionaires and other people so excited about giving these people money to feed into the money furnace they've built? And I think the answer is that AI people are pitching the age-old dream of every boss, which is getting rid of all the workers, especially the ones who know how to do things that you don't know how to do, and who, when you tell them you've had a brilliant idea, call you an idiot. And so you replace those with software that just glazes you, that just tells you you're brilliant. And I think that the AI salesman has got a really easy job to tell bosses that they can get rid of mouthy humans and replace them with pliable software is the best sales pitch they've ever had, which means that your boss has bought this to turn you into a reverse centaur. That's why it's in the workplace. And so you get rid of the workers, you replace them with chatbots, you have a brilliant idea and they make it happen. And you don't have to contend with moral agency or specialized knowledge or experience. You can just have your incredible vision as a leader turn into something the rest of us have to deal with. So what do you as a worker do when that comes to your workplace? You unionize. You know, you're not going to be able to just talk your boss out of it. You're going to have worker power. And the good news is where workers have power and they get to choose how they use their tools, a lot of them have used AI to do really interesting things.
0: You know, I feel like with a lot of new technologies, the TV, the iPod, the iPhone, there was this feeling of inevitability. It made sense for the consumers to adopt it. But the thing that's a bit different with AI is it is happening really fast. And I think a lot of us feel like we're being hit over the head with this. So is it inevitable that it's going to be fully integrated into our lives?
13: Well, sure, the people pitching it would like you to think that it's a fait accompli. This is the incredibly cheap rhetoric of Margaret Thatcher when she says there is no alternative. What she meant was, don't you dare try and think of an alternative. You know, the difference between things like the iPod or the web or these other early technologies is that people adopted them in the teeth of their boss's objections. You go back to the year 2000 and the years running up to it, and the business press is full of articles saying, are bosses ready for workers who expect to have the web at work? And today you open up those same journals and they're full of articles saying, how can bosses use metrics to ensure that their employees are using AI enough? And I think that makes it a lot less inevitable, to say nothing of the fact that they're losing so much money that there's going to reach a limit. You know, Stein's law of finance says that anything that can't go on forever eventually stops. You can't make $50 billion on $700 billion annual spend forever. And that spend is going up and the revenue is not going up with it. You know, the fact that they've managed to get as many users as they have is as much a testament to the fact that they're selling $100 bills for a dollar a piece as it is to the fact that the product is great.
0: Well, let's talk more about the money, because, you know, you do take aim in the book at the revenue model specifically with AI and how, as you have put it, it's kind of colonized our economy. What does that mean? And what are you talking about when you say that?
13: Well, there are seven AI companies that comprise 35% of the stock market, the S&P 500 index. Six of them are losing money. The seventh one is NVIDIA. It is making money from the companies that are losing money. All of those companies are passing around the same $100 billion IOU really fast and pretending it's in all of their bank accounts at once. They are exposed to an awful lot of risk, including geopolitical risk. You know, one of the major funders of data centers is Gulf states. And so where the finance is going to come from in the long term really seems up in the air. You know, they are already trying to unload these turkeys on the general public. So Musk just had his IPO. So he just unloaded all of his bad bets on us.
0: Okay, so you predict this bubble will burst. But, you know, if we are so invested, if so much of our economy is hinging on these companies, what is the danger in that bubble bursting?
13: Well, you know, when 35% of the stock market is vaporized, that is going to have knock-on effects for the whole economy. Not necessarily for savers. You know, the median American worker has only saved $955 for retirement. This is what it means to live under historic conditions of inequality. But, you know, we're going to see that redound through the whole economy. And the chances are that we're going to do what we've done in all the other economic downturns of this century, which is austerity. And if there's one thing we know about austerity is that it drives everyday people into the arms of fascists. That when the doctor's office, the school, the roads, when they all go away because we're doing austerity, and someone comes up and whispers into your ear, they didn't go away because we stopped spending on them. They went away because undeserving foreigners, undeserving others, an enemy within have taken all of the things that should rightfully be yours and your children's. Then you become an easy mark for those political projects. And the next thing you know, it's Belfast and they're breaking into the homes of migrants and smashing them up and beating the people who live there. And so that's the risk of the AI bubble imploding. Why I think it's going to implode is that these are not just problems with the startup costs of making AI or the cost of creating but not operating the AI. You know, AI has very bad unit economics. The more the customer uses the product, the more the company loses. And every generation of the product loses more money than the previous generation. You compare that to the early web, which also lost money, and you find the opposite thing happening. Every new customer made more money for the web. Every time that customer used the web, the amount of money the web was making went up. And every generation of the web was more profitable than the previous generation. And so we don't have

0: write poetry, but now it's the machines that are writing poetry.
1: Not good poetry.
0: But, you know, if I'm sitting at home and I'm thinking, well, you know, well, what if I don't want to be forced to use AI, but I also don't want to get left behind as this train moves rapidly ahead? What are my real choices? You know, you mentioned unionizing, but what can the average person do if they don't want to be reverse centaured into this bubble?
1: Get involved in local politics. Systemic problems have systemic solutions, not individual ones. And so you're not going to shop your way out of the monopoly any more than you're going to recycle your way out of a wildfire. And one of the things we've seen with the anti-data center movement is that local politics are actually much easier to get involved with and move the needle on than national or state or provincial politics. And so, you know, that's the thing that I guess we got an inkling of during the culture wars when organizations in the US like Moms for Liberty showed us that the dumbest people on earth can make gigantic changes to the material conditions of people just by, you know, taking over poorly regarded local offices. And if those people can make those changes for the worse, we can make big changes for the better. Get involved in your local politics. Get involved in national and international organizations. The Electronic Frontier Foundation does extensive work in Canada. Openmedia.ca are doing really important work on this, as are groups like the Canadian Civil Liberties Association, the British Columbia Civil Liberties Association. And then join a union. If there's one thing that has helped the average worker through our history, and that is the way out of this in the history to come, it is organized labor.
0: Well, Corey, I just always appreciate your thinking on this. Thank you so much for joining us today.
1: Thank you very much.
0: Corey Doctorow is a journalist, sci-fi writer, and tech activist. His latest book is The Reverse Centaur's Guide to Life After AI.

0: The Canadian Museum for Human Rights is set to open a new exhibit today. It's called Palestine Uprooted, Nakba Past and Present. Nakba means catastrophe, and it refers to the displacement of 700,000 Palestinians from their land at the time of Israel's founding in 1948. One of the museum's board members has resigned in protest. He says the expulsion of 850,000 Jewish people from neighboring countries around the same time should also be highlighted. Others say the exhibit will contribute to rising anti-Semitism. The museum's CEO says it's being mindful of both issues and proceeding with an exhibit she hopes will help better represent Palestinian experiences. 3 years ago, Antoine Raffoul curated a Nakba exhibit at the P21 Gallery in London, England. Antoine grew up in Haifa in what is now Israel. His family fled the city when the Arab-Israeli War started in 1948.
1: We decided to move to the safety of the Lebanese border, just north, in the hope that we will come back.
0: When they left, Antoine's family took the bare necessities and they never went back to live in their old home, though his father did manage to make one final trip back.
1: As it happened, my father had managed to go back to Haifa secretly with the company that he was working for, which was a British company, and managed to return to the house because he still had the key. And got all the official papers of the house, weddings, certificates, photos, what have you, all the official documents, and took it back with him.
0: Antoine now lives in Rome. He still has those documents and other possessions his father brought back. In 2023, he turned photographs of those objects into a part of a museum exhibit called The Mathematics of the Palestinian Nakba 75. This first aired in May of 2023.
1: The one thing I regret is my bicycle. My father had a bicycle, which I was riding, trying to learn. He left it behind. I regret that so much. You should have brought that bicycle. The key to the house is there. The land deed, the camera of my father, the pots and pans, special pots and pans, a bed cover, the table that we sheltered under on a truck, beautiful silver spoons were there. The items

0: of my father's wedding to my mother. The necklace, the ring, glasses, beautiful, beautiful glasses. I don't know how he managed to move these things in a suitcase or in a box. The glass negatives of the photos he took. It's incredible that they still survive today, you know, nearly 75 years later. We wanted to make this exhibition a very special one, meaning approach the Nakba in a new way, in a tongue-in-cheek way, I call it. So we thought we will include figures, numbers, arithmetics. One of them is a list of these items that we took on the truck to Lebanon. And at the border, we had to declare them. So there is a sheet of paper written by hand by the customs official in Lebanon at the border and signed by my grandfather. And that was on the 8th of April, 48. So I'm using the numbers 8448, 8 April, 48. And I take that list and reconstituted it into numbers. How many of us there? How many tables were there? How many spoons? You know, rather than talking about tragedy and all that. So it is a tragedy, but I wanted to use numbers and figures and hence the name, the arithmetics of the Palestinian Nakba. Very few museums around the world have tackled the Nakba. The material is there. There has never been an issue that is so well documented over thousands of shelves full of our history. And I think it takes a lot of guts and backbone strength to tackle the issue of the Nakba. And it's an issue considered dynamite. I am believing very strongly in my heart, and I think before I pass away, that the Nakba will be resolved. A democratic society with equal rights to everyone, just like what happened in South Africa, and even more, because we have the benefit of learning from that society. The young people of today have the facilities, have the internet, have social media, so I hope the speed of repairing the tragedy is much faster than the last 81 years I've been living.
1: Antoine Raful was the lead curator of the Mathematics of the Palestinian Nakba 75 exhibit. That first aired on day 6 in May of 2023. Palestine Uprooted Nakba Past and Present is set to open today at the Canadian Museum for Human Rights in Winnipeg.
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1: It's Rift from the Headlines, our weekly quiz. We give you three rifts linked by one story in the news. And if you guess the story that links the rifts, you could win a day 6 tote bag. First, a recap. Here's last week's clue.

Wilder with Break My Stride, Scream by Michael and Janet Jackson, and Mariah Carey with Thirsty. And Caroline Lanigan of Edmonton guessed the headline we were looking for, FIFA hydration breaks blamed for ruining the flow of the game. Congratulations, Caroline. We'll send you a Day 6 tote bag soon. Now here's this week's clue.

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0: Coming up next, it's Because News with Gavin Crawford. And later today, stay tuned for Just Asking with Saroja Coelho. And that's our show for this week. Day 6 was produced by Lori Allen, Annie Bender, Michelle Parisi, and Pedro Sanchez. Our intern is Addie Tiller. Our senior producer is Gord Westmacott. I'm Emil Niazi, in for Brent Bambury. 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
1: It's like cool and cool. You see, cool is reversed.

0: This is CBC Radio 1, 96.1 FM in Hunter River. Are you pro-planning, or would you rather give in to flights of fancy and wing it?
1: Also PEI, Graham and I are from Ontario. I would never plan on buying a house here, but he might wing it and drive the prices up even more.
0: It's a buyer's market of laughs on The Debaters with host Steve Patterson. This afternoon at 1, 1:30 in Newfoundland, 3 Pacific, and on CBC Listen. Terry O'Reilly is in an answering mood as he tackles listeners' questions. It's Ask Terry 2026 on Under the Influence in half an hour. But up next, Gavin Crawford welcomes Brandon Ash Mohammed, Jan Carwana, and Rebecca Kohler to Because News, right after the news.
2: This is CBC News. It's 11 o'clock. Good morning, I'm Andrew Lamb. Here's what's making news. Prince Edward Island RCMP are asking for the public's assistance in locating a missing vulnerable person. Wendy Fleming is 63 years old and described as 5 feet 5 inches tall with gray-white hair and green eyes. She was last seen in Tignish this morning wearing jeans, a gray hoodie, blue-gray hiking boots, and a hat. Still on PEI, a former intermediate school counselor who sexually abused a student she counseled has been sentenced to 5 years in prison. The judge handed down the decision on the Bethany Toombs case yesterday and said she hopes the healing process can begin for the victim. Nicola McLeod reports.
3: Bethany Toombs was alone in court Friday with just her lawyer and a small bag of possessions. She'd need to go away to federal prison. The 42-year-old was a school counselor at East Wilshire Intermediate School when she met the boy and started counseling him. He was under 16 and has been described as high needs with a difficult home life. After that counseling relationship ended, Toombs continued to see the student outside of school and engage him in sexual acts dozens of times. In handing down her decision, Chief Justice Tracy Clements said sex crimes against children are abhorrent and a plague on society. She said the boy's participation in the acts didn't matter because he was too young to consent under Canadian law. Clements said Toombs' crime involved a profound and egregious breach of trust. She'll now be banned from being in such a position, paid or volunteer, for a decade and will be a registered sex offender for 20 years. The Chief Justice said she hopes the student victim can eventually find healing now that this chapter is over. Nicola McLeod, CBC News, Charlottetown.
2: In other news, a new report by Digital Nova Scotia says the province's digital economy now accounts for more than 10% of its GDP, but many of the companies are leaving the province because they struggle to find funding to grow. According to the report, startups are getting a lot of support, and it's time for the investment to focus more on existing companies. Alexandra Kutin is the lead author.
4: One of the key takeaways that I think has been reiterated a couple times in the report is just how broad and impactful the digital economy is. It's no longer appropriate to just view it as a sector or single sector. It's a broad enabler just across the entire economy.
2: The report warns that if no actions are taken, Nova Scotia could lose over $500 million in GDP and nearly 3,500 jobs by 2029. A new survey from Narrative Research says Atlantic Canadians report they're dissatisfied with their provincial governments. A new report found that satisfaction was lowest in Nova Scotia, with 59% of respondents saying they were dissatisfied with Premier Tim Houston's government. On PEI, 55% of respondents said they were dissatisfied with Premier Rob Lance's performance. And a Halifax woman is helping build spirit and togetherness in her community through gardening. Molly McNaughton brings us this story.
5: So what's your favorite part about the garden?
6: The blueberries.
5: Blueberries.
6: Blueberries.
5: In the the west end of Halifax, children and families gather for their annual summer planting session.
6: It's just nice to see everyone here, a whole neighborhood come along and do such a nice thing like this. It's just beautiful.
5: That's 11-year-old Adam Asifau. He's one of the many kids that get to benefit from the gardens. Tina Raftus founded City Kids Escape Society in the Westwood Park neighborhood in 2012. One of the many things she does is run the garden.
7: This is giving them hope and inspiration, and it's giving them a safe place to be as opposed to like seeing the other chaos that can be around, and a real sense of community.
5: Community, gardening, hanging out with friends, you name it, Adam is there. And so is 13-year-old Ariana Yemen. She's been involved with the gardens since she was 5.
8: I think it's important because it gives people opportunity to make new friends and also come together and learn how to plant.
5: Raftus says around 350 families and 1,000 children live in the neighborhood. In the summer, volunteers work with the kids 7 days a week, whether that's gardening, playing soccer, or enjoying ice cream socials. Molly McNaughton, CBC News, Halifax.
2: That's your news, and here's a quick look at the weather forecast. Today, for most of the Maritimes, a chance of showers this afternoon, along with the chance of thunder showers, except for PEI and southern New Brunswick, where we're expecting a mix of sun and cloud.

0: What up, Canada? Welcome to Because News. I'm your boy, Andrew Fung, sitting in for Gavin on the season finale. And I'm here with Mamdani's chosen slate of panelists. Let's meet this week's panel. Like a UK citizen, she's proven herself ungovernable. She will not be tamed. It's Jan Caruana.
1: You can't keep me down.
0: With all the Taylor Swift wedding rumors swirling, she's on the show in case they end up tying the knot right here. Toss some rice at Rebecca Kohler.
2: Oh my God, me.
0: Marry anyone you want tonight. He's never used AI to edit his photos. Well, just one time to correct that orange hue. It's Brandon Ash Muhammad.
3: Inshallah.
0: All right, panel, are you ready to make games out of the news?
1: Yes.
4: Yes.
0: Then let's begin.
5: Here we go.
1: Yeah.
0: Panel, we're only a few days into summer, but the news doesn't stop just because it's hot. So let's scan the hottest headlines with help from our giant wheel of summer.
4: Ooh. Do we just pretend it's here?
0: It's here. No, it's right there.
3: It's right there. Rebecca, I see it.
0: This is our magnificent blinged out gold plated wheel. It's definitely here. And as you can all see, we've dressed it up with a potpourri of summery headlines.
1: Yeah, yeah, it's really beautiful.
0: Thank you. Now, each of you is going to spin that wheel, and wherever it lands, I'll quiz you on that summer story. Jan Caruana, you're up first. Spin that wheel of summer.
1: Oh, wow, look at it go. That ain't never gonna stop.
0: Oh, it stopped? Oh. And you've landed on mosquitoes.
1: Oh.
0: It's turning out to be a worse than usual mosquito season for much of the country. But happily, there's a new DIY way of managing the bugs. What's the new method for killing mosquitoes that's taken social media by storm?
4: You build an AI data center, and then soon there will be no water for them to breed in. It's kind of a long-term solution.
0: Not the answer we're looking for. The headline reads, "The Bucket of Doom will help eliminate mosquitoes in your yard." Panelists, what exactly is a bucket of doom?
3: Okay, so like mosquitoes are technically like vampires, right? Mm-hmm. So basically it's just a bucket full of holy water.
0: Oh,
3: yeah.
0: Okay, Rebecca, what exactly is a bucket of doom?
6: Yes. I think that it is a big bucket of anthrax. It will kill us too.
4: Okay, I think I saw this on TikTok.
0: Yeah.
4: It's a bucket and you fill it with water. And then you put some like leaves or grass or like some kind of organic material in it. And then you buy this like little thing that you throw in. It's a trap.
0: Here's a gardening educator with the answer.
7: No surprise, you need a bucket. Then add some leaves, grass clippings, or straw. Toss in part of a mosquito dunk. Add some water and place it somewhere sheltered in your garden. The decaying organic matter in the bucket attracts female mosquitoes looking for a place to lay their eggs.
0: So you're kind of all there. The bucket of doom lures mosquitoes, which lays their eggs in the bucket, and the eggs then die. But that woman also mentioned you have to toss in part of a mosquito dunk. For a bonus point, what's a mosquito dunk?
1: I think it's a tiny donut that a mosquito holds onto when it's sucking your blood, and it dips the donut into your blood, and that makes the donut delicious.
0: Yeah. Brandon?
3: So I think it's like the mosquito version of Dunkaroos, and it's like really, really sweet. So then the mosquito gets in and gets diabetes, and then it dies.
0: Oh, I love the Dunkaroo reference, yeah. But Rebecca is going to get the point. It is a donut-shaped larvicide that floats in standing water and kills the mosquito larvae. Yeah. A CBC headline reads, "Mosquito dunks are selling out as bug season and bucket of doom trend collide." Apparently, mosquito influencers on TikTok, that's a thing, have come up with other fun names for their mosquito traps. Any guesses on what those names are?
3: The mesquite and greet.
1: Motel malaria.
0: I'm going to give a point to Brandon. We have skeeter yeeter. So you're kind of around that. And the no fly zone.
4: Oh, that's good.
0: Yeah. I would have gone with bucket of Hormuz. Let's move on to more summer news. Brandon Ash Muhammad, get up here and spin that wheel.
3: Ooh, let's do it.
0: You really gave it. Ooh. And you've landed on Olivia Rodrigo.
3: Ooh.
0: Fresh off the release of her new album, Grammy winner Olivia Rodrigo made a big announcement on social media this week. What did O-Rod announce?
3: She's pregnant with a new all-female festival.
0: That is correct for the points. The CBC News headline reads, Olivia Rodrigo announces all-woman music festival featuring Chapel Roan, Sarah McLachlan, and Stevie Nicks. Mm-hmm. Set for the end of August, this all-female music festival will take place almost 30 years after Lilith Fair. Ooh. What would you name an all-female music festival in 2026?
4: Vulvapalooza.
0: Vulvapalooza. Pretty good.
3: Burning Man.
1: Coachella.
0: Coachella.
4: I don't know what it should be named, but tickets should only cost 75 cents on the dollar.
0: Does anyone know the correct answer?
1: Daisy Chain?
0: That is correct. Oh, yeah. Daisy Chain Fields Festival. In an interview with Pitchfork, Olivia Rodrigo says she's launching this festival in order to combat something. What will the festival combat?
1: Men.
3: The patriarchy.
0: You're kind of close to it, but what she said to Pitchfork was to actively fight back against cruelty in the world. Oh. I guess men is a half point because they would statistically give 50% of the cruelty, right?
4: Who's doing the math on that one?
0: This is Because News, and I'm Andrew Fung in for Gavin Crawford. With me today, comedians Rebecca Kohler, Jan Caruana, and Brandon Ash Muhammad.

0: panel. Here in Because News, we like to play a game called Needlessly Redacted, where we take a clip and bleep out a word to make it sound like the speaker is swearing. But this week, it's time for Needfully Redacted because the is really hitting the fan. Here's a clip of Calgary's mayor, Jeremy Farkas, from a video that made headlines all week.
1: Good evening, Calgary. It's Mayor Jeremy, and it's time to cut through the bull about the Cowboys tent. The second piece of bull is that Calgary's rules suck compared to everywhere else. The third piece of bull is that this was done somehow last minute.
0: Yahoo! Panel! Whoa. The mayor is coming in hot, sounding like a Tupac mixtape track. What is making the mayor swear?
2: All I heard was cowboy intent. So I just think he was explaining what happened in the tent scene in Brokeback Mountain.
0: He's just realizing it now?
2: Yeah.
3: I don't know the answer, but I gotta say, someone who's coming in and calling himself Mayor Jeremy.
2: What
3: a sweetheart. I'm not expecting him to swear, but he kind of sounds like a substitute teacher, like just on his last nerve, and he lets out one tiny swear, and then like all the kids go like,
0: yeah, Mayor Jeremy's had enough.
3: And everybody has to sit in their seats and do quiet reading until the bell.
0: He has had enough. He had to clarify some things. The music festival organizers and the mayor have been warring about how loud and how late the music can go on. The Calgary Stampede is next week, and as part of the Stampede, there's a big music festival put on by Cowboys Bar. But last year, local residents complained about the noise, so the city is trying to rein it in. Panel, there was an emergency meeting this week to find compromise. What time does the party have to wrap up?
3: Well, listen, if it were up to me, it would be 6:30.
0: Yeah.
3: I'd be home for Jeopardy and then a chapter of a book and then Hong Shu in my way to Snooze Town. But I think 11:30, 12.
0: Yeah.
3: I don't think that's crazy.
2: I remember I went to see Jesse Cruikshank DJ, and it started at 7 and it ended immediately at 10.
3: Perfect. Oh,
2: and I was like, this is so great.
4: Yeah.
2: She's like, I got so kids. Bye.
0: The new bylaw says concerts must now end at midnight on weeknights, with speakers shut off by 1 a.m. And on weekends, music has to be off by 2 in the morning.
2: Okay, damn.
4: So 1 a.m. on a weeknight?
0: Yeah.
3: Nothing good happens after 1.
2: Yeah.
3: I think if you're out after 1, get yourself home.
2: Yeah.
3: Have a glass of water. Put another glass of water by your bed. Say your prayers.
4: Yeah. Couple of Advil.
3: Yeah. Maybe a little podcast. Yeah. Get up, ready to fight another day. Yeah.
0: The mayor was miffed because a high-profile Albertan criticized the new noise bylaw. Who galloped into the conversation?
4: I know this. It was Jan Arden. And she galloped into the conversation to say she finds the new bylaws insensitive.
2: Tate McRae, she's not bylaw down.
0: Oh!
2: If you get the joke, you know, what happened?
0: Yeah, because she said she was Canada down.
2: Thank you.
0: And she's not bylaw down. And okay. Great Calgary reference with Tate McRae. Jan?
3: I actually know the answer, but you might not know this, but it's K.D. Lang, because she's gone full juggalo. And she really wants some hardcore music to be played at all hours of the day and night. You could say it's a constant craving.
4: Oh, yeah, you did.
0: We did not see that coming. The juggalo reference threw us off the trail. It was none of those. It was Premier Danielle Smith posted that the fun police had struck again in Calgary.
4: She knows them well.
0: A posse of other conservatives weighed in, including Pierre Poilievre. The opposition leader accused so-called City Hall gatekeepers of killing jobs and smothering something vital to the Stampede. What did Poilievre accuse the city of smothering?
4: Please let it be him.
0: Yeah. It's not that. Brennan?
2: I feel like it was something stupid. I think I remember seeing it. It was like country music culture.
0: That is correct for the point. Yeah. It was smothering country music culture.
2: The sanctity of country music.
0: The Calgary mayor responded and he doubled down.
4: Ooh.
0: But But he did not use the word BS. What did he say to CBC News?
2: Flim flam and fuddy duddy. Yeah.
0: What he said was, blasting techno music at 3 a.m. on a weeknight, that's not the Calgary Stampede. Okay.
3: And you just got farkist.
0: Now, music is just one part of Stampede culture, and true aficionados know it's the food that makes the fair. So, panel, let's stuff ourselves with some of this year's midway menu options, shall we? I'll give you an item from the highly anticipated Stampede menu, and you tell me what's in it. Let's eat or yeet. Brandon, we'll start with you.
2: Okay, let's do it.
0: What is the Crispy Queen?
2: The Crispy Queen?
0: The Crispy Queen.
2: Oh my God, that's RuPaul. It is, okay, so it's probably like a Krispy Kreme, and then inside of it is like Dairy Queen ice cream. Ooh. And what happens is they put it in the freezer, and then they take it out of the freezer, and they bread it, and then they deep fry it. And then they put it on like a stick, and then they put like a crown on the stick, but it's edible. And it's made of potato chips, and they're like, the Krispy Queen.
3: I want to eat that.
0: That's so good. That's so good. Incorrect. It is
2: rigged.
0: Coconut crusted fried chicken served inside a golden arepa, which is a thick tortilla.
3: Oh.
0: Rebecca, describe the Area 51 hamburger.
4: Oh. Oh, so it's made of ground up alien. And it has a green ketchup on it. And the bun is in the shape of a flying saucer. And then they freeze it. And then the burger eats you.
0: It is ground beef, nacho cheese, jalapenos with a galactic drizzle of cilantro lime alien sauce sealed inside a Doritos and cheese crusted bun.
2: What?
3: Weird.
0: Yeah.
2: I don't know.
0: Yeah.
4: I don't know.
2: If I was Mexican, I'd be so offended. I'm so mad.
4: I got diarrhea just listening to that description.
0: Whether you're there for the rodeo, the music, or the deep fried treats, the Stampede draws more than a million visitors to Calgary, and that's no bull. I'll see you there July 3rd.
5: There's good news, there's bad news, and there's because news. Until I die.
0: Panel, it was a historic week in this country. We've accomplished something that brings pride to all Canadians. For the point, what has everyone united this weekend?
3: Oh, did everybody else also sign the petition to keep the World Cup Timbits in the regular roster? Just me?
0: That was a petition?
3: That was my petition.
0: Oh, it was your petition. You started it.
4: What? Did we do some good stuff in soccer?
0: Oh, that's right. Rebecca Kohler for the point.
3: Oh, yes. Marty Spice.
0: We did do some good stuff in the soccer. The headline from Sportsnet, Canada to face South Africa in World Cup knockout match.
2: Oh.
0: Team Canada will play on Sunday, and it's do or die now. But even though we move on, we did lose something very precious. What must Canada now play without?
3: I actually did some research on this, Andrew, and I know now that soccer players do not play with protective cups on.
0: Oh, so we have no cups.
3: We have no cups.
0: No cups.
3: Apparently, it impedes their mobility.
0: Oh.
3: They're just free-balling it out there.
0: There's raw-dogging it.
2: Did you know the jockstrap was invented in Guelph?
4: Get out of here.
0: Oh. Yeah. Well, that's a good guess. It is not that.
4: Okay, they're playing without something?
0: They're playing without something.
2: Okay, so they were mentored by somebody. Someone, the mentorship of famous soccer fan Celine Dion.
3: Is it the team captain? They got hurt?
0: That is one answer. It's not correct answer. We're looking for, they're playing without a home field advantage.
3: Oh, because they can't play in Vancouver.
0: That's right. The headline from the New York Times is, Canada missed the chance to stay in Vancouver for the knockout game. Will it prove costly? Canada now must play in Los Angeles and won't have the enthusiastic home crowd to cheer them on.
3: I don't know, Rebecca. A lot of Canadians still live in Los Angeles, right?
4: There's something like 1 million Canadians in Los Angeles. But look who they got. They got Ryan Reynolds.
2: Yeah. Mm-hmm.
4: They got Ryan Gosling.
2: Yeah.
4: Okay. They got Michael J. Fox.
2: Mm-hmm. Yeah.
4: They're covered.
2: Yeah. That's all.
4: That's all you need. All of them.
0: We have to go to LA. But earlier this week, one Belgian player made headlines for choosing to leave the field voluntarily. Panel, why did Belgian winger Jeremy Doku pack up his ball and go home?
4: Guy ran out of waffles.
3: Well, if he used the same excuse I always used to get out of games in gym class, did he say, I got cramps?
2: He was like, I'm pregnant.
0: I'm going to give you a half point for that.
2: No.
0: Because the headline from CBC News reads, Jeremy Doku left the World Cup for the birth of his first child.
4: Ooh.
0: So
2: he made up his mind. He's keeping the baby.
0: Yeah.
2: He's keeping the baby.
3: Papa, don't preach.
2: Yeah, Papa, don't preach.
0: So he was not pregnant, but his family unit was pregnant.
2: Yes.
0: And people had opinions. Yeah. The people seemed to be one French TV commentator. Have a listen to what she said.
6: Et tu vas quitter tout ça pour aller assister à la naissance de ton enfant qui est un moment dégueulasse, excusez-moi, où le papa ne sert à rien, il a un rôle de figurant.
7: Comment c'est ça, on
6: maman.
7: Sert à
6: non,
7: rien
6: tu sers à rien, tu tiens la main, tu prends une photo.
7: Qui arrête. Encourage
6: non. Bah, super, la sage-femme, elle peut pas le faire.
7: Non.
2: Yes, okay.
0: So, panel, let's test your high school French for the point.
2: Yeah.
0: What did that TV presenter say about Jeremy Doku's decision to join his wife as she gave birth?
2: She was like, children are like the cigarettes. You have one, then another.
4: I took French immersion, and I understood what she said, and she said, I don't understand. The waffles there aren't even that good.
0: Back to the waffles. That's not it.
3: I heard... Enfant.
4: I heard dégueulasse, which means disgusting.
3: Okay, did she say, that baby's disgusting? I wouldn't go. Did you see that baby? That baby was an ugo.
0: According to CBC News, the French announcer called childbirth a disgusting moment where dads are useless.
3: Wow.
0: I mean, to be fair, like as a father who's been in the room for the birth of those two children right there, I didn't do anything. Like I stood up a couple times and doctor was like, sit down. And I'm like, cool. And I sat down and just watched. The announcer went on to say, there are hundreds of footballers who would kill to be in your shoes. Panel, would you ever leave the biggest career moment for the birth of your child?
4: Excuse me?
3: Like,
4: Jan?
3: We would be there.
0: Yeah, yeah.
2: I guess it's...
0: Yeah.
4: What kind of sexist question is this?
3: We would just be there and then... I would make everybody watch. I wouldn't leave. I'd say, you're in this now.
4: Yeah.
2: You're just like, I'm having a baby. Oh, and an Oscar.
0: Brandon, what about you?
2: Okay. So I don't know. I don't know if it's soccer. The biggest. It depends on if I'm getting paid or not. Okay. If I'm getting paid $1 million. Okay. But sorry, baby. We got college to pay for. You'll understand. But if I was like winning an award, I was like, give it to me later.
4: Can I say, if I was having your baby,
2: okay,
4: I know it would be interesting.
3: I love this.
4: And you were making $1 million, I would probably say, go.
2: Yeah. Mm.
4: Go for $1 million.
2: Yeah.
0: Now, the commentator later apologized for her remarks, but she was removed from World Cup commentating nonetheless.
2: Bye.
4: Dégueulasse.
2: Au revoir. Yeah.
0: Which may be for the best, since the World Cup seems to be embracing its feminine side. According to the Guardian newspaper, the World Cup has taken a cue from Barbie and gone all in on a particular fashion trend. For the point, what fashion trend has been showing up more and more on the soccer pitch?
2: A lot of like big boobies.
0: Big boobies?
2: But it's just like one big boob and they keep kicking it with pink shoes.
3: I also agree with anatomically impossible boobs, but is it uniforms that go from day to night?
0: Oh.
3: Or are they telling soccer players they can be anything they want to be, even a doctor, but the stethoscope has to be pink?
0: You're there with pink, and I think, Brandon, you got it. Oh, what did you say in your answer?
2: I said the back kick half. In with pink shoes.
0: Pink
2: or
0: shoes is correct. The Guardian headline reads, you can't unsee it, how hot pink became the unofficial color of the World Cup. Adidas, Nike, Puma, New Balance, and Skechers all release pink cleats for this World Cup. Shoe designers are saying there's a strategic reason for the color choice. Panelists, what's the reason?
3: Pride Month.
0: Not quite the answer we're looking for, Brandon.
2: So I think it's a conspiracy. Mm-hmm. I think the conspiracy is like they're like, we got to show off these shoes and the and this green fields. We need like a color that like stays out so that we're all going to like, ooh, everyone's gonna be like, ooh, what shoe did they kick with? Ooh, I love that one.
0: Brandon Ash Muhammad for the points.
2: Yes.
0: Yeah. Pink provides maximum visibility against the green grass on TV, and then no country is wearing a pink uniform, so it stands out against all the other uniforms. Oh. Shoemakers have also said that sports psychology is part of the reason, as pink makes the players feel like what?
4: Oh.
2: Pretty princess.
0: Pretty princess.
4: Babies.
0: Babies. Oh, babies. It makes me feel like a baby on the field. Yeah.
3: I'm going to say it makes them feel like just a hot person out on the town. They don't give a damn. They're wearing hot pink. Come at me.
0: Jan Caruana for the points.
2: Wait, what?
0: Wearing pink gives them confidence.
3: Yeah.
2: Okay.
0: And of course, there's another time-tested way to gain confidence, and that's called alcohol. According to CBC News, bar owners in Vancouver are having trouble keeping beer on tap as soccer fans have been drinking the city dry. It seems that three specific nations are to blame. Panel, what three countries are partying so hard?
3: One has to be like somewhere in the UK, right?
0: Can you be more specific?
3: England.
0: England for the point. That's okay. Number one.
2: Croatia.
0: It's not Croatia.
2: Bosnia.
4: Scotland.
0: It is Rebecca Kohler for another point with Scotland, the Scottish.
3: Congo.
2: Jamaica.
4: Australia.
0: That is correct for the points.
3: Oh, yeah. That would make sense. Yeah.
0: The headline from CBC News Vancouver is Scottish, Australian, and English fans are reportedly drinking some bars dry. Here's the clip from CBC News.
7: We'll usually drink about 15 beers a night. And we just like to party.
8: The White Bull Tavern, there was no beer. The Scots fans just drunk the place dry, and all they had was like Bud Light.
0: All they had was Bud Light. That's it for this edition of Because News. And the winner this week is, well, it's Brandon Ash Muhammad. And I want you to go into this summer like a wild card, because just like Serena Williams, you got nothing to lose. Why?
9: Because news.
0: Oh, there it is. One more time, Jan Caruana, Brandon Ash Muhammad, and Rebecca Kohler.
2: Hello, Canada. This is Brandon Ash Muhammad, Gagnon of Because News. Congratulations to my runners-up, Jan Caruana and Rebecca Kohler. Because News is written and produced by Elizabeth Bowie, Andrew Fung, David Carroll, Phil Lung, and Shanna Williamson. This week, they had help from Jenna O'Connor, Diana Markulin, Aaron Conway, Bronwyn Page, Chris Lyons, and our recording engineer, Paul.

0: and conquer. Alka-Seltzer will.
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3: Well, it's near the end of June. And if you're a loyal listener, you know that means this is the episode where we turn the show over to you. As we do every year at this time, we put out the call for questions, and you responded with some very insightful and fun ones. And we've tried to squeeze as many as possible into this episode. We'll talk about why gas prices are always advertised with decimal points. We'll listen to some commercials starring kids and play Where Are They Now? And we'll talk about a famous luxury brand that is actually owned by a charity. And that luxury brand will surprise you. Let's go to our first question of the day. On Facebook, Nelson Nelson asks, why is gas sold at gas stations priced with a decimal point, like $1.88 and 9/10 of a cent per liter? Well, that's a very good and interesting question, Nelson Nelson. It has been that way since the 1930s, by the way, and we all just accept it now. And that 9/10 of a cent pricing continues even though Canada has phased out the penny. The explosion of car sales in the 1920s also triggered an immense demand for gasoline, which led to the rapid growth of gas stations in both Canada and the U.S. Throughout the 1920s, gas prices averaged between 20 and 30 cents per gallon. During that period, the government implemented a 1/10 of a cent per gallon gas tax, using that revenue for road construction and infrastructure improvements. Not long after, that gas tax increased to a penny a gallon. But then, the Depression hit. Suddenly, the demand for gas plummeted, and gas stations found themselves competing intensely for customers. As the crippling decade unfolded, gas prices fell to 10 cents per gallon. At that price, it was difficult for gas retailers to add the 1 cent gas tax, as it was a massive 10% increase, a budget buster for families struggling to put food on the table. So to make that penny gas tax feel less of a hit on the pocketbook, gas retailers employed some age-old marketing psychology. Walk into any store and you see prices that end in 99 cents. You'll find items priced for $5.99 or products priced at $89.99 and so forth. That is called left-digit pricing, which exploits a left-digit bias, meaning most people process numbers left to right. When we do that, something that costs $89.99 feels mentally closer to $80 than $90. By the 1950s, gas prices were high enough to easily hide the gas tax, but gas retailers kept the fractional pricing because the left-digit pricing strategy meant millions in additional profits. So $1.88.9 feels more like $1.80 than $1.90. When Canada adopted the metric system in the 1970s, gas retailers kept the fractional pricing when gallons switched to liters. And by the way, there is no law in Canada requiring fractional gas prices. It is strictly a marketing and revenue strategy today. Our next Facebook question comes from Phyllis Waite Franklin. She asks, kids in advertising, where are they now? Well, there's a golden rule in advertising. You can't lose if you've got kids or animals in your commercial. Yes, cute, adorable kids make for powerful advertising. One of the very first print ads I ever wrote was for Eastern Airlines. The ad was promoting a special airfare package to visit Disney World in Florida. We cast the cutest little girl to be in the ad, wearing Mickey Mouse ears. The headline said, "Use an 8-year-old excuse to go to Disney World." The ad won a big award that year. The reason that ad won, I'm convinced, was that the 8-year-old girl in the ad was just so adorable. I don't know where she is now, but there have been many other memorable commercials with kid actors. A few seasons ago, we did a behind-the-scenes story on the McCain TV commercial that showed a little kid with glasses putting ketchup on his French fries while reading a comic book. You probably remember that McCain commercial. Everybody seems to, which is remarkable considering there are no words for 21 full seconds as the kid eats his fries. Then, an announcer says,
1: "Super fries from McCain, for the strong, silent type."
3: That kid would be in his 40s now, with a mortgage. Here's something you may not remember. He did make another commercial for McCain 20 years later. In this ad, he says his name is Jay, and it begins with footage from the original commercial.
4: "That's me, Jay, over 20 years ago, enjoying my McCain Super Fries. Still do today. Didn't say much back then. And look at all these different varieties of McCain Premium Super Fries. 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It's also good to know that they're all made with 100% non-hydrogenated canola oil.
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3: As the commercial ends, we see Jay eating French fries with his own son, who looks to be about 8 years old and is a spitting image of his dad when he was that age. Do you remember another famous commercial from 1971? Where two young brothers are suspicious of a new cereal called Life, so they get their 3-year-old brother Mikey to try it.
6: "What's this stuff?
7: Some cereal. It's supposed to be good for you."
6: "I'm not gonna try it."
8: "Let's get Mikey."
7: "Yeah.
8: He won't need it. He hates everything."
7: "He likes it. Hey, Mikey."
9: Regular, cinnamon, and raisin Life. Nutritious, delicious.
3: That commercial ran for 13 years. So rare in the world of advertising for a commercial to run for that long. But it was so popular, Life cereal stuck with it. It has been named one of the top 10 best commercials of all time. Mikey's actual name was John Gilchrist, and those really were his brothers in that original 1971 commercial. And like Jay did for McCain's Super Fries, a grown-up Mikey did a follow-up commercial for Life cereal 15 years later.
10: "Be nice."
11: "Mine's gone."
12: "So, Uncle Mikey, our favorite babysitter, got any plans for making it through the morning?"
13: "Breakfast."
12: "Life cereal? We won't like it."
11: "We don't like anything."
13: "Ah, I used to be the same way.
14: Life cereal. One taste of that lightly sweet toasted oat goodness and you'll say,
11: I liked it."
13: "I told you."
3: Gilchrist went on to make over 250 commercials in his career, although none as popular as the first one he starred in. And today, according to LinkedIn, John is the director of media sales for Madison Square Garden. He's married and has 3 kids of his own and says there is always a box of Life cereal in the house. See if you can identify the 13-year-old kid in this Bubble Yum commercial.
15: "This is a chunk of super soft Bubble Yum bubblegum. This is a loud thumping tube pumping boom box. Both are known for blast."
3: He would eventually win an Academy Award in 2016 for a movie titled The Revenant. His name? Leonardo DiCaprio. Then there's this 13-year-old kid who starred in a commercial for a video game called Pitfall.
16: "Just last night, I was lost in the jungle with Pitfall Harry, surrounded by giant scorpions and man-eating crocodiles."
3: His name is Jack Black. It was his very first acting gig. Then there's this teenager in a McDonald's commercial.
17: "We've brought McDonald's value home. Hey, what's this? It's in your mailbox. Great savings on the McDonald's favorites you love. 6 great buy one, get one free coupons. Over $10 in savings."
3: That's Neve Campbell in one of her first acting jobs. And I worked on a commercial starring Neve for crunchy chocolate bars before she was famous. Commercials have given a lot of good actors their start in the business. Eli is great asks a question that really made me stop and think. Have any of your opinions on advertising changed since starting this show? Since starting the show 21 years ago, we have received a mountain of emails from listeners. And this may sound odd, but I have fully come to appreciate how much people hate bad advertising. I always knew there was bad advertising, of course, but I've come to realize how damaging bad ads are to, first, the advertiser, and second, to the industry. So many people write us saying they will never buy the product that is advertised in bad commercials. They don't just hate the ad, they now hate the advertiser. Honestly, before doing this show, I thought people just ignored bad advertising. But I never truly understood how deep that hatred goes. I've always believed there is no excuse for bad advertising, and I can tell you firsthand, the advertising is only as good as the client. Put another way, clients have the final word. And if they're approving bad work, or if they're not demanding great creativity from their advertising agencies, they are to blame. The ironic thing is that clients feel bold work is too risky, when the real truth is that boring, mundane advertising is the biggest risk of all. It's not just annoying, it actually creates anti-customers. And it reflects on the entire industry. There is some incredible advertising out there, which I talk about on the show every week. It's just in the minority. We have a question here from Jeff Devine, our very own chief sound engineer.
10: Hey, Terry. The countdown announcer at the end of our episodes.
18: Terry's top slogans of all time.
10: I recognize that voice. I just can't put my finger on it.
3: Well, Jeff Devine, meet Tony Daniels. I gave Tony one of his first acting jobs many years ago. Tony is a top voiceover actor and has performed in countless animation shows, including X-Men and The Avengers. He is also an incredible impressionist and has filled in movie dialogue for everyone from Sean Penn and Alec Baldwin to Hugh Jackman and Jackie Chan. Tony was also the longtime voice of Tony the Tiger.
18: They're great!
3: When we come back, a famous slogan fuels a 20-year advertising campaign.
19: If you're enjoying this episode, you might also like Take a Licking and Keeps on Ticking, advertising torture tests from our 2020 season. We tell the story of a live Timex torture test where the camera zooms in to discover the tortured watch has gone missing. 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
3: Here's an interesting question from Robert Pavlasic. My father and two uncles worked at DeFasco. For decades, and until the company was bought out, its radio campaign ads always ended with the slogan, "Our product is steel, our strength is people." What was the origin of that slogan, and what was the ad agency that put it forward? Well, for those of you who didn't live or grow up in Ontario, DeFasco is a big steel manufacturer based in Hamilton. It was founded in 1912 as the Dominion Foundries and Steel Company. Soon, the company gained the acronym nickname DoFasco, and the name stuck. DeFasco ran a corporate advertising campaign for years, and the slogan became famous. It was developed by a Hamilton-based advertising agency called R.T. Kelly. My friend Mike Jaycock was there at the birth of the slogan. Mike tells me his advertising agency was tasked with doing a research study in 1969 to find out what the awareness and attitudes were towards its client, DeFasco. They surveyed employees, business leaders, government staff, and politicians. From that research, the ad agency was to develop a corporate

developed around the new slogan. In each commercial, a DeFasco employee would talk about the pride they took in their job and what DeFasco was striving for. The campaign ran for 20 years, and Mike Jaycock's ad agency produced close to 1,100 different commercials. That campaign had a big impact. By featuring the passionate people who worked at DeFasco, awareness of the company reached record levels. Employees said that when they told people they worked for DeFasco, they would be greeted with, "Oh, you're the Our Product is Steel, Our Strength is People, people." Mike says the slogan was true to the company in every way, as DeFasco treated its employees well and was one of the first big corporations to institute profit sharing. Marketing Magazine calls Our Product is Steel, Our Strength is People one of the top 100 Canadian marketing campaigns of all time, saying it was one of the most clearly defined corporate images in the country. So, there you go, Robert. Jennifer H. Badger has a question about our podcasts. She says, "I love your show and listen to it faithfully. I am living abroad now, and I am always surprised when I am listening to an Under the Influence podcast, and the commercial is in a language of the country I am in and about a local product, be it French, Dutch, or German, for example. How are the advertisements managed to enable this? I've been waiting to ask this question for a few months." Well, I have an answer for you, Jennifer. Not too long ago, a new technology was introduced to podcast advertising. It's called dynamic insertion. Essentially, it works like this. Every podcast has allotted spaces for ads, a pre-roll at the beginning of a podcast, two mid-rolls that occur at the mid and three-quarter marks, and a post-roll at the end of the podcast. The amazing thing about dynamic insertion is that ads can be placed into podcasts and taken out, and it's all done via software. In other words, when an ad has run its course, it is automatically taken out and a new ad is automatically put in. And these new ads are also dynamically inserted into all of our archived podcasts. So even if you're listening to a show from 2013, you'll hear a current ad inside it. And here's another technical advantage. Dynamic insertion allows for geofencing, so we can control where an ad is heard. It could be a New Brunswick-only ad, or it could be a national ad. And when the podcast is heard internationally, commercials are inserted in that country's language. And again, it all happens automatically with dynamic insertion software. It's completely changed the podcast advertising world. Because previous to this innovation, any commercials placed into a podcast stayed there, unless the creator wanted to personally edit them in and out by hand, which is a huge undertaking, especially if you have hundreds of episodes, as Under the Influence does. Comprendez-vous, Jennifer? Wunderbar. Kevin Radcliffe has a question about deceptive advertising. He wants to know if networks or media companies are liable for misleading ads. So if a misleading ad runs on CBC TV, for example, is CBC liable? Generally speaking, Kevin, the answer is no. Liability for misleading ads rests with the originating advertiser or marketer, first and foremost. That said, if a network or media company actively participates in creating the deceptive ad, then they would be liable. If online media companies are notified that a deceptive ad is running on their platform and they refuse to take it down, they could be liable. Broadcasters and digital publishers adhere to industry-mandated codes of conduct as administered by Ad Standards Canada. If an ad violates these standards, media companies can be required by the regulatory body to pull the ad or insist on modifications to the ad. And in many cases, deceptive advertisers are also heavily fined.

0: Megan Danbrook asks a fun question. What's your favorite Beatles song? Well, I could list about 300, Megan, but I would have to say it's...
1: Here comes the sun. Here comes the sun. I say it's all right.
0: Followed closely by Norwegian Wood. Thanks for asking. On X, Max Hurst asks this question. Are there any huge brands that are fully owned by charities? The answer to this one might surprise you. Rolex. It's one of the most prestigious watch brands in the world. The Rolex company produces over 1 million watches per year, and it's estimated Rolex earns between 12 and 15 billion US dollars annually. Why is that only an estimation? Because Rolex is privately held and is not required to publish its financials. And believe it or not, Rolex is 100% controlled by a charitable trust. The Rolex company, in many ways, is structured like any successful commercial corporation. It produces, sells, and markets watches. It has operating costs. It also has estimated profit margins of between 20 and 30%. Which translates to around $3 billion per year. Back in 1905, Hans Wilsdorf founded the Rolex company. He called it Rolex because he wanted a word that could be pronounced in any language, and he wanted the word to be an onomatopoeia. In other words, he wanted the name to sound like a watch being wound. When his wife passed away in 1945, and because he had no direct descendants, he established the Hans Wilsdorf Foundation to preserve the company and its mission. When he died in 1960, Wilsdorf bequeathed all of his shares to his non-profit foundation. This foundation doesn't answer to shareholders or public markets. In other words, Rolex SA is a for-profit commercial manufacturer, but its sole shareholder is a non-profit foundation. Running Rolex requires substantial operating costs. Thousands of watchmakers, engineers, and support staff keep the operation functioning. The company maintains four major manufacturing facilities in Switzerland and is currently building another billion-dollar plant there. Rolex runs expensive advertising campaigns around the world. It also sponsors high-end sporting events like the Masters Golf Tournament and is the official timekeeper at Wimbledon. But all of Rolex profits flow into the Hans Wilsdorf Foundation. No one outside of Rolex knows how much or to which causes it donates to, but the foundation's philanthropic activity is visible through its partnerships and award programs. The Rolex Awards for Enterprise, for example, fund projects in environmental research, medicine, and humanitarian innovation. Past recipients have worked on malaria treatments, accessible healthcare in underserved regions, and neurotechnology, which helps paralyzed patients regain movement. The foundation's primary focus is individualized support. It provides financial assistance to numerous people, often referred by social services. It awards many scholarships to students. Through ad hoc foundations, it is also active in debt relief and the integration of young people into the workforce. The foundation receives nearly 4,000 applications for funding a year. To process them, a small team of barely 10 people handles the paperwork. Applications are reviewed quickly and without excessive bureaucracy. Rolex is clear on principles without setting overly strict lines. In addition to social works, mutual aid associations, cultural organizations, and medicine, Rolex provides numerous forms of assistance in other areas, such as student housing, cinemas, and churches. It purchases instruments for the Swiss Orchestra, and it gives support for asylums and nurseries. This support takes the form of one-off grants as well as long-term assistance. And remarkably, this monetary aid is granted without any conditions attached. So the next time you see a Rolex on a wealthy person's wrist, remember the money that was paid for that watch is actually going to good causes. Surprising and amazing. Thank you for all those great questions today. Who knew gas station decimal prices were a holdover from the 1930s? And who knew Rolex is one big charity? The world is full of interesting surprises. And above all, thank you for listening. We really appreciate our audience. I want to take this opportunity to thank all the amazing people who work their hearts out on this show every week. You'll hear their names in a moment. Couldn't do it without them. And check out our sister show titled We Regret to Inform You, which will be airing on CBC this summer, and it's on your favorite podcast app. I'm Terry O'Reilly. This episode was recorded in the Terrestream Mobile Recording Studio. Producer, Debbie O'Reilly. Chief Sound Engineer, Jeff Devine. Researchers, Patrick James Aslan, Allison Pinches, Shay Grindon, and Angus Mary. Social media team, Sydney O'Reilly and Callie O'Reilly. 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
0: Nike. Just do it.
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4: Today, it's our always fascinating listener question show, featuring some real head-scratchers, like, are comets eternal? Why are robin's eggs blue? Did dinosaurs make milk? Were there ever giant humans? And more.
5: This is CBC News. It's 12 o'clock. Good afternoon. I'm Andrew Lamb. Here's what's making news. A shooting in Dartmouth, Nova Scotia last night has left one person dead. That's according to Halifax police, who say they're investigating. Late last night, police responded to a report of a shooting on Leahy Road. When officers arrived on the scene, they found a 39-year-old who'd been shot. They were pronounced dead at the scene. Police say the incident is being treated as a homicide and that it is not believed to be a random incident. Turning overseas, an unrelenting heat wave is choking Europe. The weather system has smashed temperature records across the continent, with emergency heat alerts in effect from France to Poland. As Dominic Valaitis reports, millions are wondering exactly when the mercury will stop rising.
6: Europe's killer heat wave shows no sign of letting up. It's already smashed temperature records, according to Claire Nullis from the UN's weather agency.
7: If you look at the map, France is just a big blob of red. Spain recorded its hottest June days on record. The United Kingdom broke the June temperature record for three consecutive days this week.
6: The heat wave has already killed hundreds and is moving east. Germany is now feeling the brunt, with a new national record of 41.3 degrees Celsius recorded near the French border. The mercury is rising in Poland too, with daytime highs of 40 degrees Celsius expected in parts. With the entire country now under heat alerts until Monday, the authorities are urging people here to stay indoors during peak hours. Dominic Valaitis for CBC News, Riga, Latvia.
5: In national news, the first Nova Scotian of African descent to be appointed to that province's judiciary is joining the federal government's newly formed Advisory Council on Rights, Equality and Inclusion. This comes after scathing criticism directed at Ottawa for its initial omission of a black representative. The federal government describes Corinne Sparks as a national leader in judicial education. She'll be part of a body tasked with fighting racism and hate. Earlier this month, Ottawa released the names of the first members of the council, and black advocates called out the government soon after for not including anyone from their communities. International human rights group Amnesty International had said the government's decision indicated that fighting racism is a lower priority for Prime Minister Mark Carney than his predecessor. CBC News has reached out to the Department of Canadian Heritage for comment. We're just days away from a deadline to review the CUSMA free trade deal. And while officials from Canada, U.S., and Mexico will be meeting July 1st, the question of whether the deal will actually be renewed anytime soon remains unclear. Catherine Cullen reports.
8: U.S. President Donald Trump has said a lot of things about CUSMA, sometimes seemingly contradictory things, in the same breath.
9: I would rather not have the agreement, but I may sign it.
8: Canadian officials have urged calm through the CUSMA review process, describing July 1st as a checkpoint, not a cliff. Canada's last ambassador to the U.S., Kirsten Hillman, says the federal government would have a plan in place just in case Trump decides to start the six-month process of exiting the trade deal. But she says there would be big implications for the U.S. itself if that withdrawal actually happened.
10: We wouldn't have to live up to commitments we've made to them to sort of harmonize our border policies or certain rules around intellectual property protection.
8: Still, Hillman wouldn't go as far as saying Trump is making a false threat, noting he has a history of doing things that are unprecedented. Catherine Cullen, CBC News, Ottawa.
5: Back in the Maritimes, Prince Edward Island RCMP say a missing vulnerable person has been found. The 63-year-old was reported missing yesterday in Tignish. PEI ground search and rescue, drone operators, police dogs, and the local ATV Federation were involved in the search. That's your news, and here's a look at the weather forecast from Environment Canada. Today, for most of the Maritimes, a chance of showers this afternoon, along with a chance of thunder showers, except for PEI and southern New Brunswick, where we're expecting a mix of sun and cloud. High to very high UV index, with highs ranging from 18 to 23 degrees in the region, except a colder 14 to 17 along coastal areas of Nova Scotia and southern New Brunswick.

0: Hi, I'm Bob McDonald. Welcome to Quirks and Quarks and yet another edition of our always intriguing, always enlightening listener question show. Now, we've been answering your burning science questions for the past 50 years, so surely by now we've answered every question there is to answer, right?
1: When I go into a sauna, what exactly am I sweating out?
0: Ooh, that's fun. I don't think we've gotten that one before.
2: Why are cats' tongues rough and dogs' tongues smooth?
0: I never thought of that either. Why is that?
3: Are comets eternal?
0: Wow. Okay, I guess there are always more science questions for us to tackle.
4: Did any dinosaurs produce milk?
0: All right, you made your point. You probably have another 50 years worth of questions for us to get to, and we love it. So, let's get to it. All these answers and more coming up on the Quirks and Quarks Listener Question Show. We've been answering your science questions since day one of this program, and we had some real doozies right out of the gate during our first season.
5: She sent in a very terse letter, and she wants to know, what is a quark? Several listeners want to know about death.
6: What is a hangover?
5: For human beings, what is falling in love?
7: Why the sky at night is as dark as it is?
8: They don't really have smelly urine after they eat asparagus.
0: Columnist Richard Lubbock would handle all the answers back then. In that first season, after a particularly riveting interview with cosmologist Carl Sagan, we got a flurry of listener questions about black holes. Here's Richard speaking with David Suzuki on January 14th, 1976.
5: And that seems to have attracted a lot of interest from people who have written in. They want more information about black holes. And in particular, I got a letter here from Michael Martin of Ottawa, who is strongly skeptical about the whole thing. It seems to me, writes Mr. Martin, that astronomers are doing more fantasizing than fact-finding work these days.
0: Even though we now know more than ever about black holes, they continue to draw us in and spark questions about what they are and how they work. Like this one.
9: Hi, my name is Miguel and I'm 8 years old. I live in Burnaby, British Columbia, and my question is, I know the moon orbits the earth orbits the sun, and the sun orbits a black hole, but what is a black hole orbit?
0: For a cosmic perspective, we've turned to Dr. Jeremy Heil, an astronomer at the University of British Columbia in Vancouver. Hello, and welcome to our question show.
10: Hello, Bob. Thanks for having me.
0: So does the sun actually go around a black hole?
10: Coincidentally, it does. The sun orbits the center of our galaxy. And in the center of the galaxy, right at the center, is a supermassive black hole. And supermassive means much more massive than the sun. And in fact, it's about 2 million times the mass of the sun. And our sun does go around it. However, it's not really orbiting the black hole because between our sun and the center of the galaxy, there's about 100 billion solar masses of material. So our sun is really pulled in by the gravity of all that material, and the black hole just happens to sit in the very middle of it. So it's hard to say, you know, the sun doesn't really orbit the black hole. We don't really feel that much gravity from that black hole.
0: I see. So it's really the whole galaxy, our whole Milky Way galaxy is going around the black hole, and our sun's part of that.
10: Exactly. And we're really feeling the gravity of the whole galaxy that pulls us around in this orbit.
0: How far away is our black hole?
10: Well, it's about 25,000 light years. So, okay. And what that is in kilometers is a lot of kilometers.
0: It certainly is. And how long does it take us to for our galaxy to turn, for us to go around that black hole once?
10: It takes about 230 million years for our sun to go around the center of the galaxy. So if you think about it, our sun has only taken about 20 circuits. And we call those loops galactic years because it's sort of like the Earth going around the sun is 1 year. The sun going around this galaxy, we call a galactic year.
0: Wow.
10: So, you know, our sun is a baby. It's only 20 years old, 20 galactic years, that is.
0: Okay, so that's us going around the black hole. So our question, Miguel wants to know, what does the black hole orbit?
10: Well, it turns out that the black hole in the center of our galaxy has a whole bunch of stars orbiting it. It's the most massive object down there. And people have measured the motions of those stars to measure the mass of the black hole. And also people have even taken images of the black hole with radio telescopes as well. And in general, there's sort of two types of black holes, these supermassive black holes that are in the centers of galaxies. And then there's black holes that form from the death of stars. Mm. And until recently, all of the black holes that we have seen that form from the death of stars have another star orbiting, and they're accreting from that second star. But over the past 10 years, we've discovered black holes that are orbiting other black holes, because they emit gravitational radiation that we can detect. And we've also found black holes that are orbiting stars that are far away from them. So we just see not that any matter is falling into the black hole, but we just see the motion of the other star because it's orbiting a black hole. We can tell from its motion across the sky that there's a black hole there. So our pictures of black holes or knowledge of black holes has expanded dramatically even over the last 10 years.
0: Okay, so black holes could orbit other black holes or other stars. But if we look at the whole Milky Way galaxy that we live in, does it, along with the black hole, orbit anything else?
10: Well, our galaxy and the Andromeda galaxy, which you can even see with your naked eye here in Canada if you're in a dark place, those two large galaxies are orbiting each other. And eventually, the orbit isn't very circular, so the Andromeda galaxy will run into our galaxy in a few billion years. So Our galaxy is part of a little group of galaxies that we call the local group, and they're all orbiting each other.
0: Dr. Heil, thank you so much for your time.
10: Thank you very much for having me on.
0: Dr. Jeremy Heil is a professor of physics and astronomy at the University of British Columbia in Vancouver. Our next question is all about sweating the small stuff.
11: Hello, Bob. My name is KJ Cooper, and I'm in Victoria, BC. My question is, when I go into a sauna, what exactly am I sweating out?
0: Dr. Pascal Imbeau, an exercise physiologist at the University of Ottawa, is here with the answer. Hello and welcome to our show.
12: Thank you, Mr. McDonald. Thank you for inviting me.
0: So when we go into a sauna, what exactly are we sweating out?
12: Basically, it's water. 99% of the sweat is composed of water, and we sweat a bit of electrolyte. And that's why when we taste wet, it's a bit salty. And some people may think that we also sweat some toxicants that we accumulate in our body, but this is very, very negligible. So I would say that mostly you're sweating sweat or water.
0: Oh, so it's not detoxifying as we're often told?
12: That's correct. This is a claim that a lot of people think of or that we hear about. But, you know, I would say that, you know, when you were releasing this sweat, you do eliminate a small amount of, you know, toxicant, but this is very, very negligible. So there's no evidence on there supporting that sauna is a primary detox method.
0: Okay. So what kind of health benefits does going into a sauna actually provide then?
12: Oh, there are some great benefits of, you know, having a sauna on a regular basis or just one shot sauna is actually very good. So there are some physical and also mental health benefits. So physically speaking, one thing that you're going to encounter when you're going to get into the sauna is to feel the heat. And this heat will basically increase the blood vessel of your body. And this will favor the dilation of your blood vessel and then increase the blood flow in your system. So basically that makes your heart pumping a little bit, even if you're in a passive mode while you're in the sauna. So this is the physical kind of benefit of it. Mentally speaking, there are some studies out there that shows, and we feel it also when we are out of the sauna, it creates like deep relaxation. So it favors the release of these feel-good hormones that we call endorphins. And these are the benefits of, you know, taking a sauna on a regular basis or just a one-shot deal sauna.
0: Now, I noticed that a lot of saunas have several different benches in them. Is there a difference if you sit low down or higher up?
12: There is, yeah. It's a bit like when you're, you know, in a hot day in a house where you've got air conditioning. If you go in the basement, you'll feel a bit cooler. And if you go in your second floor, then you're going to feel a bit hotter. So it's the same in a sauna. So higher you are on a bench in the sauna, hotter it's going to be. So it's going to probably trigger a bit more sweating response. Mm-hmm. There's no benefit or, you know, better spot. It's basically depending on your comfort zone. So if you want to be hot right away, go on the top. If not, you just go progressively, start at the bottom, and you can move up, you know, up to your sauna session. Mm-hmm.
0: Now, most saunas have a sign on them, a warning sign, you know, no more than 15 minutes or so in here. Why is it important to limit your time in there?
12: Yeah, the major reason why we, you know, suggest people, especially when you're, you know, not experienced with sauna, to stay not too long. In fact, you know, 15 minutes is definitely a good guideline for that, is just to avoid some dehydration. Because when you're in a sauna, you basically lose water, you know, not substantially, but, you know, to some extent. So I'm just going to give you an example. So if you stay, for example, for 15 minutes in a sauna, you're going to lose probably around 300 to 500 milliliters of sweat. So this is basically to avoid dehydration.
0: Dr. Imbol, thank you so much for your time.
12: Oh, I appreciate it. Thank you.
0: Dr. Pascal Imbol is an exercise physiologist at the University of Ottawa. Our next question is so bright, you might want to wear shades.
13: Hi, my name is Jim Tiro from the Okanagan Valley in British Columbia. My question is, how do animals and birds, such as polar bears living on ice and snow, and the albatross living with a lot of ocean glare, protect their eyes from damage from continual bright, high UV light?
0: And here with the answer is Dr. Amber LaBelle, a veterinary ophthalmologist at Bright Light Veterinary Eye Care in Ottawa. Hello, and welcome to our listener question show.
14: Hi, Bob. Thanks for having me.
0: So first of all, what is it about UV light that's so damaging to tissue?
14: Lots of types of energy come from the sun. Everything from the visible light spectrum that we see to infrared rays that warm us up to UV light. And so UV light or UV radiation is absorbed into the body, and that UV radiation can actually damage the insides of the cells that make up our bodies. So one thing that can get damaged inside is the DNA. Remember, DNA is like the blueprint or the roadmap for how a cell functions, or the actual organelles, which are the working machinery and parts inside of the cell.
0: So what's the difference then between, say, skin cells and eyeball cells and how they respond to UV light?
14: Skin cells and cells on the surface of the cornea is the clear windshield at the front of the eye, theoretically are very similar. They're all epithelial cells, cells that belong on the outside of your body. But the reason that your skin isn't see-through, which we all agree would be kind of weird and gross, is because your skin epithelial cells have pigment in them, and they're also keratinized, which means as they go through their life cycle, they actually develop a thick layer of keratin in them before they slough off. On the other hand, the cells of the cornea, that clear windshield at the front of the eye, they have no pigment and they're not keratinized. And that's what enables them to be transparent. So what that means for UV light is that skin cells are going to be a little bit more resistant to the impacts of UV light because they've got that pigment to protect them, whereas the cells of the cornea are going to be more susceptible to UV damage.
0: Oh, that's because the UV light can go through the transparent cornea deeper into the eye.
14: That's right.
0: So what's the result? What kind of damage does UV do to the eyes?
14: So you may have heard of something before called snow blindness. Snow blindness, from a medical perspective, is a form of photokeratitis. Photo meaning from the light, and keratitis meaning inflammation of the cornea or the surface of the eye. So when you've been out skiing on a bright sunny spring day where you've got bluebird skies and lots of sunlight bouncing off of the snow, that reflected UV light damages the surface of the eye and those epithelial cells. And that can cause wounds on the surface of the eye, conjunctivitis, and really, really severe eye pain.
0: Wow. Okay, well, let's get to Jim's question then. What about the animals like polar bears that live in the Arctic environment and albatross that live over the ocean?
14: Let's talk about the albatross first. So albatross, by virtue of their huge wingspan, can spend incredible amounts of time, like days on end, soaring around over the ocean with very, very little muscular effort expended. So you would think that they'd be exposed to a lot of UV light reflected from the ocean. However, because they're so high up in the air, the minimal amount of UV light that is reflected from the surface of the ocean is not really going to be impacting albatross eyes. So we don't have to worry about our albatross friends. On the other hand, our polar bear friends who are living on snow and ice, there are very good reasons to be concerned for them. So snow and ice have a very, very high albedo. And albedo is a measurement of the amount of reflectivity of the surface of something on Earth. Fresh snow-covered ground has an albedo of about 0.85, which means 85% of the light reflects back off the surface of the snow. That means you're getting very high UV light exposure when you're standing on a fresh snowy surface.
0: Wow. So if snow is 85% reflective, how does that compare to the ocean?
14: The ocean actually has the lowest albedo of any surface on Earth at 0.1.
0: Oh.
14: So the majority of the rays that come from the sun are actually being absorbed by the ocean.
0: So how then do animals that live in these snowy conditions protect their eyes?
14: Well, they've got a couple of features that help them out. One is that they're going to have bushy, thick eyelashes. They're going to have dark eyelids, and they're going to often have dark irises. And so the eyelashes and dark eyelids kind of act like natural sunglasses, whereas the dark iris prevents the light from going in the eye and then getting reflected back and hitting the backside of the cornea.
0: Dr. LaBelle, thank you so much for your time.
14: Thank you, Bob, for having me.
0: That was Dr. Amber LaBelle, a board-certified veterinary ophthalmologist in Ottawa. Next up, an excellent question about conspicuously colored bird eggs.
15: Hi, my name is Tina Hopkins from Delta, British Columbia. My question is, why are robin's eggs such a beautiful blue?
0: Here with the answer is a biologist who actually studied the evolutionary side of this question. Dr. Felina English is a biologist with Fisheries and Oceans Canada in Nanaimo, BC. Hello and welcome to our question show.
16: Hi, thanks for having me.
0: Now, blue's not a very common color in nature, so where does this robin egg blue color come from?
16: It actually comes from common pigments in our bodies. It's derived from our hemoglobin. The hemoglobin ring breaks down into what's called biliverdin, which has a blue-green color. And they deposit that into the shells while they're developing in the oviduct.
0: So at what point through the egg-making process does the pigment get added to the shell?
16: So it varies a bit. With the blue pigment, it has to happen a little bit earlier in the process because the blue shows up on the inside of the shell as well as the outside. So it's being deposited early enough in the shell development to soak in all the way through the shell. Whereas brown pigments are much more either patchy in the shell, so put on kind of like an inkjet printer or a paint gun in small spurts, more so on the surface of the shell.
0: Okay, so it's blue all the way through. But if this biliverdin is a blue-green pigment, why are the robin's eggs powdery sky blue?
16: Well, the reality is they aren't when they're fresh and in the nest. They vary. They're not all the same richness, but some of them are really deep, rich blue-green. But once the egg is broken and the shell dries out, all you have then is the white crystals that make up most of the shell scatter light and a pretty much pure white. And then I guess that fades out the green component and mostly you're left with the blue.
0: Now, you would think that blue eggs that the robins lay would make them easy to spot for predators. I mean, what's the evolutionary advantage for robins to produce such a conspicuous egg color?
16: And that's one of the wonderful mysteries of biology still. We don't really know. To some extent, they may be a little bit less conspicuous than a pure white egg. But then why wouldn't you just make it a brown egg that was totally inconspicuous? And there's a number of theories out there. For one thing, once you have a big cup nest, like the kind of nest a robin makes, the nest itself is already conspicuous. So how camouflaged your eggs are may not matter so much. It may be like a sunscreen, UV protection for the embryo. And the brown pigment would work in a similar way, but it absorbs more heat faster. So blue may be a way of protecting from solar radiation without getting too hot.
0: Now, what about things like sexual selection?
16: Yes. So that's the other theory, that because the biliverdin pigment itself acts as a powerful antioxidant in the body, only the healthier females may be able to make their eggs very, very blue. And there's some evidence in some species of a correlation between health and the blueness of the eggs.
0: I see. So the males will select that female because her eggs are so blue.
16: Well, it can't really work that way, because once the egg is laid, the male's already made his choice. So it may elicit additional effort on the part of the male to help care for those eggs. In some species, the male actually helps incubate, and so it could be an indicator. Pull your weight, do more of the incubation, because these are really valuable chicks we're going to hatch here. And my study was to use fake eggs and put either pale eggs or richly blue-green eggs into a nest, and then put the chicks back in afterwards and see how much the male fed. And he fed almost twice as often when he had really bright, richly blue-green eggs in the nest rather than the more pale ones.
0: That's interesting. Dr. English, thank you so much for your time.
16: Thank you.
0: Dr. Felina English is a biologist with Fisheries and Oceans Canada in Nanaimo, BC. I'm Bob McDonald, and you're listening to the Quirks and Quarks Question Show on CBC. Find and follow us wherever you get your podcasts so you don't miss out. Coming up next, got milk?
17: It's certainly possible to imagine that among the vast diversity of dinosaurs, there were some species that actually generate milk in the way that pigeons, flamingos, and penguins do.
0: The recent success of the Artemis II mission that launched Canadian astronaut Jeremy Hansen around the moon landed many questions into our inbox. Like this one from Anna in Ottawa, who asks, what would happen to our Earth if we no longer had a moon? For the answer, we're joined by Dr. Lori Russo-Nepton, an astronomer at the University of Toronto. Hi, welcome back to our question show.
18: Hi, everyone. Thank you.
0: So what do we know about how the moon affects the Earth?
18: The moon is there for the tides. It also kind of stabilized the Earth quite a bit. If it wasn't there, the moon, it's kind of slowing us down. So the Earth would suddenly rotate on itself much faster. So basically, the day would be shorter.
0: They're short enough as they are.
18: Yeah, but much, much shorter, like 6 or 8 hours for one day.
0: Well, let's look at what the moon is doing for us now. I mean, what effect is it having on us besides its, the spin of the Earth?
18: By generating very strong tides along with the sun, it helps the ocean to mix, and especially around the coasts. And so it's really the motor or the engine behind lots of life that lives in very shallow water near the coasts.
0: Wow. So you're saying that the moon is actually partially responsible for life on Earth?
18: Oh, absolutely. And actually, it's been told that in the early ages, when the Earth was still, in like rough changes and there was no life yet, because the moon was there, and apparently back then the moon was much closer to the Earth, the tides were even stronger. So we can imagine that this continuous change and mixing of water and nutrients along the coasts really, really helped for the first form of life to emerge.
0: Okay, so now let's suppose that the Earth never had a moon right from the beginning. You mentioned that one effect is that our days would be shorter. What else would be happening?
18: Suddenly, the winds, the air around the Earth, would move much faster. And so you could think of like having major storm just starting from the get-go. And so the wind would be 200 kilometers per hour almost everywhere on Earth, especially close to the equator. And not only that, but its axis, the way it's rotating with respect to the stars, would not be as stable. So over time, it would start to tilt and wobble very significantly. And you can imagine like that the pole, like the North Pole or the South Pole, could at some point be literally pointing towards the sun, melting all of the glacier very, very fast. And so if it wasn't there and or hadn't been there, the planets would be completely transformed. And most likely, the weather systems that we know of, the stability that we thrived in, would have never been there.
0: Sounds like a lot of extreme weather, really bad days on planet Earth.
18: Yeah, yeah. The moon is there to protect us in many ways.
0: Okay, so let's hypothetically imagine that for some reason the moon was to just instantly disappear tomorrow. What would happen on Earth?
18: You would see a very rapid decline in the biodiversity. So many plants, insects, and animals have like life cycles that are driven by the moon cycle. And especially at the very base, you know, of the food chain, when we think about coral and bacteria in the ocean, they are driven by the cycle of the moon. And some of them spawn and reproduce during the full moon cycle and so on. And so very quickly, the base of the food chain would be drastically changed. And very quickly, lots of species would disappear. And it would be much darker at night, maybe good for us astronomers who are looking for dark nights to observe the infinite of our universe. But I think we would have much more a problem than that.
0: Well, just one last thing. Is there any chance we could lose our moon?
18: Oh, well, no. The moon is there to stay, fortunately for us.
0: Well, that's good to know that our protector will always be there.
18: Absolutely.
0: Dr. Rousseau-Neptune, thank you so much for your time.
18: I very appreciate it. Thank you.
0: Dr. Lori Rousseau-Neptune is an assistant professor of astronomy and astrophysics at the University of Toronto. We think you're going to lap up this next question.
19: Hello, my name is Jennifer Smith from Toronto, Ontario. My question is, why are cats' tongues rough and dogs' tongues smooth? Don't they serve the same purpose?
0: For the answer, we're joined by Dr. Kate Shoveler, who is a pet nutrition researcher with the University of Guelph. Hello and welcome to our question show.
20: Thank you for having me, Bob.
0: First of all, tell me the difference between a cat's tongue and a dog's tongue.
20: Well, they serve two very different purposes for different functions. And so cats do a lot more grooming with their tongues. And so that almost brush-like surface of a cat's tongue is really meant for helping to groom their coat. But then also, because they're primarily carnivores by nature, it also helps to remove tissue from solid surfaces. So if you think about this, when they predate, they can then rip the tissue off of bone, partially with the help of that rough tongue.
0: Well, take me down to a microscopic level. If I could stand on the surface of a cat's tongue, what would it look like?
20: So it does kind of look like a brush, but they have these projections like a brush tooth, but that projection is a thicker on the bottom, and then it comes to a point near the top. So it's more like a cone. And so when a cat cleans its coat, what happens with each one of those cones is that they get hair in between those cones, and those cones wrap around that hair, and they also help to deposit saliva as they're going through that hair and grooming. So they pose a really good purpose for grooming, but they can also adhere certain liquids to them as well. And so there is a role for each one of those little cones to also adhere water and help them lift water into their mouths as well. Whereas dogs, they have a smooth tongue and they get water in their mouth by making an upside down ladle and then in essence tossing the water into their mouth, where cats lower their tongue into water, make a little tiny scoop at the bottom. But then if there's water adhering to those rough surfaces on their tongue, it adheres to their tongue and then they lift it into their mouth.
0: Okay, so the dog's tongue, you say, is smooth. So what purpose does it serve?
20: Primarily, they'll use it similar ways that we use it. So dogs and cats do have taste receptors. They are also really important for drinking. So that upside down ladle that I already talked about. But then dogs don't sweat. And so when they need to thermoregulate or get rid of heat from their body, that's why they put their tongues out and they start to pant. Now, part of that heat dissipation from panting is coming from the respiratory system. So that exhale, you know, if we exhale on a window pane, you'll see that humidity. Well, along with that humidity is, of course, heat. So that's a way to dissipate heat. But they will also dissipate heat. And so tongues are really important for thermoregulation in dogs.
0: So how do you think these different tongue strategies between dogs and cats came about?
20: Well, I think it's their very distinctive evolutionary path. And so dogs that we live with today are absolutely domesticated. We largely control their breeding. So we've selected them and they're quite a bit different than their originator, which is the wolf. Whereas cats, we generally do not control their breeding, so they actually don't meet one of our domestication profiles. So they have continued to select themselves. But cats by nature have gotten all of their food and, for that matter, their water intake from the prey that they consume. And so the prey items for cats and that need to get all the meat off of any bones that they might collect or, you know, a whole prey ingested probably led to the preservation of that tongue as well for the purposes of feeding.
0: Dr. Schaubler, thank you so much for your time.
20: Thank you very much. It's been a pleasure.
0: Dr. Kate Schaubler is a professor and champion pet foods chair in canine and feline nutrition, physiology, and metabolism, and University of Guelph research leadership chair. Now for a question that takes us to some cool new heights.
1: Hello, my name's Sierra. I'm 11 years old, and I live in Burnaby, British Columbia, Canada. This is my question. They say hot air rises, so then why, when you're outside, for example, when you're on a mountain, is there usually snow at the top, but there's nothing farther down?
0: Standing by at ground level with the answer is Dr. Morgan O'Neill. She's an atmospheric physicist at the University of Toronto. Dr. O'Neill, welcome to our question show.
21: Thanks so much. I think this is a great question. I'm excited to talk about it.
0: Well, let's start with the beginning. First of all, why does hot air rise?
21: Yeah, hot air rises because, most simply said, it's less dense than the air around it. It is less heavy per unit volume than the stuff around it. And so the displaced heavy stuff around it pushes it upward. And so you can think of it as completely analogous to heavy things falling down.
0: And light things rising up.
21: Yeah, exactly.
0: Okay, so the hot air is rising up, then why is it cool on top of mountains?
21: This is a very subtle problem, and it's so easy for us to think about hot water rising and cool water sinking in something like a water glass. But with a gas, it's really special because gas can be squished in a way that liquids can't. You can think about a person, maybe a diver who's going to go on some deep dive in the ocean. They can bring oxygen along with them, and that oxygen is compressed to very high densities. We can squish air in a way that we can't squish water. And in fact, the gas that comprises the atmosphere, let's say the atmosphere is, you know, approximately maybe 100 kilometers tall. You know, instead of a water glass now, we have a glass in our minds of 100 kilometers in height. And the air that's at the bottom of that column is really dense compared to the air at the top. It's really squished. And you don't get something from nothing. And another thing that we like to say in physics is energy is conserved. And if some air near the bottom of our atmospheric column, let's say near the ground where we live, is warmed up a little bit and becomes less dense than its neighboring air, it's going to rise. But the special thing about gas is when it rises, it's going to expand because now its neighbors, as it goes up a little bit, are less squished. And so the gas itself is going to perceive less pressure around it and it's going to expand. But what is expansion? It's the gas pushing on its neighbors. And this is an energetically expensive process. Because we don't get energy from nothing, if the air is pushing on its neighbors to expand, to colloquially breathe a little bit, then that energy comes at a price of a different reservoir of energy. It cools down. And so even though hot air is constantly rising from the surface of the Earth because the surface is heated by the sun, it's cooling every time it goes up another kilometer.
0: Why does the gas get cooler as it expands?
21: As gas expands, it's doing work. It has to do this energetically expensive job of pushing on its neighbors. And it turns out with gases, it's able to do that expensive thing by dropping its temperature. That's the trade-off. The parcel can't remain the same temperature if it has to expand. I will say we don't teach this to our undergraduates in physics at the University of Toronto until the fourth year.
0: Okay. So as the gas pushes outward, the higher up you go, it needs energy to expand, and it gets that from heat energy.
21: That's exactly right. Energy is lost in the temperature form so that the parcel can push air out of the way.
0: Okay. So will it keep getting colder as it goes higher up, say all the way out into space?
21: So interestingly, the temperature profile of the atmosphere zigzags. It's like three Z's stacked on top of each other, just back and forth and back and forth. And this is due to the dynamics and the chemical makeup of the atmosphere. For example, we all know that we have to wear sunscreen because of the ultraviolet light pouring down on us from the sun. Well, fortunately, that ultraviolet light isn't as bad as it could be because of the ozone layer. And the ozone layer is a little bit higher than where commercial airplanes fly. And it absorbs a lot of that ultraviolet light. Well, what happens when a gas absorbs a lot of light? It warms up. So now all of a sudden, it's cold on your mountaintop. But once you get to that ozone layer and you keep going up, it's getting warm again. And that's because of really complicated chemical transformations between different molecules.
0: Wow.
21: Yeah. So the ozone layer actually changes everything.
0: And that's why there's snow on top of mountains, even in the summertime.
21: That's right. Great question.
0: Dr. O'Neill, thank you so much for your time.
21: Thank you. What a pleasure.
0: Dr. Morgan O'Neill is an assistant professor of atmospheric physics at the University of Toronto. For our next nourishing question, Nicole Corrado from Beaconsfield, Quebec asks,
2: flamingos and pigeons produce milk and all birds are dinosaurs, but did any dinosaurs who were not birds produce milk?
0: To properly milk this answer, we're turning to Dr. Corwin Sullivan. He's a vertebrate paleontologist at the University of Alberta and adjunct curator at the Philip J. Curry Dinosaur Museum. Hello and welcome to our question show.
3: Thank you very much, Bob.
0: So let's get right to it. Did any dinosaurs make milk?
3: Well, they certainly wouldn't have made milk in the mammalian sense. And it's important to distinguish between the crop milk that some birds produce and the true milk that humans and other mammals make in their mammary glands and normally deliver through a teat or a nipple to the offspring. What birds do is actually generate a milk-like substance in the digestive tract, and then the birds will spit it up, essentially, so that their chicks can consume it. And pigeons do this, both male and female pigeons, and also flamingos and at least one species of penguin.
0: Oh.
3: So crop milk is something that pops up in birds here and there. A few birds have independently evolved it to help with their parental care. We don't have any particular evidence that dinosaurs, which were the ancestors of birds, did the same thing. But it's certainly possible to imagine that among the vast diversity of dinosaurs, there were some species that generated crop milk in the way that that pigeons, flamingos, and penguins do.
0: So the bird milk, I mean, we see photographs of birds regurgitating food to their chicks, but there's actually a milk in there. Is it like mammal milk?
3: It's similar in composition to the milk of mammals. It's rich in fats. It's rich in proteins. It's very nourishing, but it's actually extruded from the digestive tract. So a lot of birds will take food into the crop, which is an expansion of the esophagus, so an expansion of the digestive tract, and store the food there and spit it back up for the chicks to consume. But pigeons, flamingos, and penguins will actually generate milk in the digestive tract. Pigeons do it in the crop. Penguins don't really have a well-developed crop. They just do it in the upper digestive tract. Flamingos, I believe, do it in both the crop and the esophagus. But they'll generate milk within the digestive tract and regurgitate it for the chicks to consume.
0: So what evidence do you have in the fossil record that shows how dinosaurs cared for the young, whether they produce milk or not?
3: Yes. Well, when we're talking about dinosaur parental care, it's a good idea to start with what modern species do. Birds are essentially modified dinosaurs. Paleontologists think of birds as living dinosaurs with some odd modifications. And then crocodiles and alligators are dinosaur cousins. And a lot of birds and crocodilians do have some level of parental care. In birds, it can be quite extensive. In crocodilians, it's a bit more rudimentary. But that suggests that parental care was probably widespread in dinosaurs. And there are actually fossils of some dinosaurs sitting on nests, right? There will be a parental skeleton sitting on a nest of eggs, which indicates that some dinosaurs at least brooded their eggs the way birds do. And there's other circumstantial evidence that at least some dinosaurs had extensive parental care.
0: So by parental care, what do you mean by that?
3: Well, parental care can take different forms, right? Before hatching, it can mean sitting on the nest and incubating it to keep the eggs viable. But after hatching, it can mean providing food to the hatchlings. It can mean protecting them. It can mean leading them to places where they can forage. And we see all these behaviors in different kinds of birds. And it's not easy to infer behavior from the fossil record, but we do see some evidence that different forms of parental care were present in some dinosaur lineages.
0: Now, do you think some of them just abandoned their nests and let the young take care of themselves, like, say, turtles do?
3: It's quite possible that some dinosaurs laid their eggs and abandoned them. We actually see that not only in turtles, but in one group of modern birds. They're called the megapodids or the brush turkeys, and they live in Australasia. And those birds will bury their eggs in a mound of vegetation, essentially. And the vegetation decomposes. As it decomposes, it produces enough heat to keep the eggs viable. And then the young will hatch in the absence of their parents and just start foraging.

0: Assembly, Alberta. We've got a mega-sized question coming up next. Miklos Orovitz asks, some dinosaurs were reptilian giants. Even some mammals like the beaver, the cave bear, and the saber-toothed tiger were giant during the last ice age. Why do some animals get big and some don't? And were there ever any giant humans? For the answer, we've reached out to someone who studied some pretty big creatures throughout history. Dr. Danielle Fraser is the head of paleobiology at the Canadian Museum of Nature in Ottawa. Hello and welcome back to our question show.
1: Hi, thanks for having me.
0: So first of all, have there ever been bigger humans or human relatives throughout history?
1: There certainly were some species in the same genus Homo that were a bit larger than modern Homo sapiens, but they certainly did not get giant. They didn't get giant like mammoths or giant ground sloths, for example. But definitely since around the Industrial Revolution, within Homo sapiens, there has been an increase in body size. And this really has to do with enhanced access to nutrients. So we've got sort of industrial farming and things like this that allowed us to have access to nutrients for growth.
0: More food, and we have healthcare.
1: Yep.
0: Okay. So what selective factors lead to an animal getting bigger?
1: So there are a bunch of reasons that animals get bigger. One, for example, is cooler climates. Another is a change in the availability of nutrition. There can be factors like competition and predation. So for example, in cooler climates, we expect animals to get larger. And that's because as you get larger, the relationship between your surface area, so that skin that you can lose heat over, changes relative to your body mass. So as you get bigger, you have less surface area to lose heat over. Lower nutritional availability. If you get bigger, you have what we call a lower metabolic rate relative to your size. And so you're able to survive on sort of lower value food. And when there's competition or predation, you might change your size to avoid competing with an animal of similar size or to avoid predation pressure.
0: Well, that's interesting that you're saying that the big animals in the cold climates can eat lower quality food, because you'd think if you're big, you'd have to eat a huge amount of food, even more.
1: Yeah, so you do have to eat more food, but you can eat lower quality food. So I think about something like a mammoth. So mammoths are generally thought to be grazers, but they lived in cold climates. They lived in a lot of places with food with lower nutritional value, like grasses. Mm-hmm. But what they're able to do is eat a lot of food, pump it through really fast as well.
0: Now, you're talking about animals in cold environments, but what about like the dinosaurs, which lived on an earth that was warmer than it is today?
1: Yeah, and of course, the largest land animals that ever existed belonged to dinosaurs. We think about some of the giant sauropods. And I think, to me at least, that's somewhat of a mystery, because we think about those animals in sort of the opposite way that we think about mammals. It's often proposed that dinosaurs like sauropods got really large because there was a high oxygen environment and that there was really high nutritional value food for them to eat. We think about it in the opposite way when we think about things like mammoths, for example. So it's a mystery to me.
0: So is this tendency to grow large universal? Because some animals don't. I mean, some animals stay small.
1: Yeah, it certainly isn't universal. And it really depends on the relatives that the animal descends from, the environments in which the animals live. There's genetic and evolutionary limitations. There's, you know, limitations on the structure of your bones.
0: Right.
1: And then there's just whether they're experiencing any kind of actual selection, right?
0: So what do you think would have to happen for humans to go through our own megafauna phase, for us to turn giant?
1: Yeah, well, humans, we certainly would have to go through massive changes to our skeletal system. Bones need to kind of resist both bending and compression, and they do that in a variety of ways. And that includes, you know, collagen, microstructures, and things like this. But for humans, with their fully upright stance, we would have to entirely change the architecture of our bones. And the second thing is, we've got this fully upright stance, and we've already got sort of knee and lower back issues. So I can't imagine how those would respond to getting larger.
0: Dr. Fraser, thank you so much for your time.
1: Thank you.
0: Dr. Danielle Fraser is the head of paleobiology at the Canadian Museum of Nature in Ottawa.

0: Our next question is out of this world, and the solar system for that matter. Shirlene Smith in Rhinedale, British Columbia wants to know about the interstellar interloper that was first spotted in our solar system back in July 2025.
1: The 3I Atlas comet comes from outside our solar system and is extremely old, which made me wonder, are comets eternal? How is it possible they can zip around for billions of years? Shouldn't they reduce in size gradually and become mere nubbins? Thanks very much. Love your show.
0: Here to answer Shirlene's question is Dr. Elena Hyde. She's an astrophysicist at York University. Hello and welcome back to our question show.
2: Oh, it's wonderful to be here. I love these kinds of questions.
0: So let's get to this 3I Atlas comet. If it's been around for billions of years, why hasn't it been reduced to nubbins?
2: Well, the cold actually does help quite a lot. Out there in interstellar space, you have to imagine that it is substantially colder than what we normally get here in Canada. We're looking at not too far above the coldest possible temperature, which is absolute zero in some places. And, you know, we're thinking, oh, you know, maybe minus 40 Celsius in Ontario would be really cold. Minus 263 Celsius would be what you're looking at out there in some of these places. And at that kind of temperature, as you know, the ice turns to a very solid rock. And this comet out there in interstellar space is really, really cold. So it's really not losing anything as it travels through that cold, icy outer space. Unless, of course, it gets too close to a very hot thing like our star. And that's why we're watching all of these comets with a lot of interest, because they're coming into our solar system, coming closer to our star, and we want to know what's going to happen to them.
0: Okay, so when they do encounter a star, like 3I Atlas did as it went by our sun last fall, it developed a tail, so it was losing material. So how much does it lose every time it does that?
2: Well, that's going to depend entirely on how close it gets. We've had Comet Swan, and we actually had Comet K1 Atlas, which is not to be confused with Comet 3I Atlas. They're from the same Atlas program, but very different comets. K1 Atlas did get too close to our star and actually was photographed breaking into fragments. But 3I Atlas, we expect this one to keep going back out into icy outer solar system, you know, between the stars, where it's going to get really, really, really properly cold again. And who knows how many millions or even billions of years it will take before it gets close enough to another star to lose a little bit more material. So it could last for a very, very long time.
0: Okay, so it does lose a little bit, but it has to encounter a lot of stars before it gets reduced down. So, I mean, will that happen, or do you think Comet 3I Atlas could be eternal, or can comets become eternal?
2: Well, I always say we have to watch out with the word eternal, because you never know what's going to happen out there in space. We never really know what the full orbit of these things are, because once you start trying to trace an orbit, it gets really, really hard to predict exactly where it's going to go next. So if its next star that it comes by is a closer approach, that might be it for this comet in a few millions or billions of years. But if that one's also a far away approach, maybe it keeps going for even farther. So it becomes a great kind of little thought experiment to wonder how long will they survive, these comets.
0: Dr. Hyde, thank you so much for your time.
2: Absolutely.
0: Dr. Elena Hyde is the director of the Allen I. Carswell Observatory and an associate professor at the Department of Physics and Astronomy at York University. And that's it for this edition of the Quirks and Quarks Listener Question Show. And that's also it for our 50th anniversary season. Next week, and for the rest of the summer, you'll hear the best of Quirks and Quarks with our favorite shows and stories from this past season. But before we go, we have a special request for listeners in the science community. We'll be starting our season in September with our annual Summer Science Special. It's a roundup of some of the fascinating and adventurous work researchers have been up to over their summers in the field. So if you're a scientist having an adventure, get in touch. We'd love to hear from you. You can email us at quirks@cbc.ca. Our webpage is cbc.ca/quirks, where you can check out our past episodes and find more information on the research we cover in the show. The Quirks and Quarks Listener Question Show was produced by Amanda Buckowitz, Sonia Biting, Rosie Fernandez, Sarah Hamilton, and Livia Dyring. Our senior producer is Hannah Hogue. I'm Bob McDonald. Thanks for listening, and I'll see you in September.
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6: 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And on CBC Listen. Are you pro-planning, or would you rather give in to flights of fancy and wing it? Noor Hadidi is pro-planning, but Graham Chittenden has his improv eyes on the prize. From Charlottetown, The Debaters with host Steve Patterson. After the news.
7: This is CBC News. It's 1 o'clock. Good afternoon. I'm Danielle Edwards. Here's what's making news this hour. We begin with international news. 2 days after a pair of devastating earthquakes that have claimed at least 920 lives, acting Venezuelan President Delcy Rodriguez got an earful as she toured wreckage in capital city Caracas. That angry woman accusing Rodriguez of campaigning instead of stepping up the official response to the disaster. Volunteers have been using their hands to dig through the rubble. Rescue teams from other countries are arriving to help in the search for the over 50,000 still missing. Rodriguez is sending more military to the hard-hit coastal area, La Guaira, where news cameras have seen looters combing through damaged stores and warehouses. Witnesses say police appeared to look away when basic supplies were taken. Venezuela's interior minister says access to the disaster zone is now being restricted. In other news, in the Maritimes, today people in New Brunswick were protesting the proposed Sassoon mine project that Ottawa has put on its major projects list. The protests involved canoes and kayaks. CBC's Rhythm Ratsi was there and has more.
8: I'm here in Fredericton, standing on the Nashwaak River Trail Bridge, looking at people who have gathered to support dozens of canoes and kayaks that are sailing for a cause. It is a paddling protest against the proposed Sisson Mine Project, a 1,200-hectare mining operation to extract tungsten and molybdenum for 27 years, with a 750-hectare tailings pond to hold the waste from the mine, all too close to the Nashwaak River watershed. The tailings pond, equivalent to the size of all of Fredericton's Southside Urban Core, concerns these protesters who say they want to preserve their environment for the future generations. Ron Tremblay, the traditional Grand Chief of the Willista Grand Council, says he is protesting as the voice of the river, land, plants, and wildlife that cannot speak for themselves. He says he does not have confidence on any of the checks and balances put in place by the government to protect the environment around the Sisson mine site and would like to keep chemicals out of the nature. CBC News also reached out to the project proponent, Northcliff Resources Limited, multiple times, but did not receive a response. Rhythm Rathi, CBC News, Fredericton.
7: Changes to the way flyers will be delivered on PEI is having a big impact on some islanders. Post Media will no longer deliver flyers in the province and across Canada, putting 50 full-time and 200 part-time employees out of work. That includes at least 10 clients of Charlottetown's Stars for Life Foundation for Autism. Owen Reeves is a Stars for Life client. He says losing his delivery job makes him feel disconnected.
9: I was so proud of my flyer route, and losing it takes away how I earn my own independent money. My days feel disorganized, and I feel disconnected from my community.
7: Flyers will now come in the mail as part of a nationwide transition. In an emailed statement, Canada Post said the change will help to build, quote, a modern, financially sustainable postal service. A new report by Digital Nova Scotia says the province's digital economy now accounts for more than 10% of its GDP. But many of the companies are leaving the province because they struggle to find funding to grow. According to the report, startups are getting a lot of support, and it's time for the investment to focus more on existing companies. Alexandra Coutine is the lead author.
10: One of the key takeaways that I think has been reiterated a couple times in the report is just how broad and impactful the digital economy is. It's no longer appropriate to just view it as a sector or single sector. It's a broad enabler just across the entire economy.
7: The report warns that if no actions are taken, the province could lose over $500 million in GDP and nearly 3,500 jobs by 2029. And finally, a new survey from Narrative Research says Atlantic Canadians report they are dissatisfied with their provincial governments. The new report found that satisfaction was lowest in Nova Scotia, with 59% of respondents saying they were dissatisfied with Premier Tim Houston's government. In PEI, 55% of respondents said they were dissatisfied with Premier Rob Lance's performance. And in New Brunswick, 37% were dissatisfied with Premier Susan Holt's government. And for your weather forecast, mix of sun and cloud for some parts, mainly cloudy for others. Chance of showers with the risk of thundershower later this afternoon. And fog patches should dissipate. Highs in the high teens and low 20s, feeling warmer with the Humidex. And that's the news to this hour.

0: the winner. Now here's a man ready to bridge the gap between pro and non.
1: Welcome back to the Debaters. We're so happy to be back here in beautiful Charlottetown, Prince Edward Island. PEI, as you may know it. The big news in town, of course, is that the toll for the Confederation Bridge was reduced from $50 down to just $20. Listen to that response. This is great news for travelers, especially those who came over from New Brunswick when the bridge opened in 1997, spent all but their last $20 and have been trapped here ever since. You can afford to go home now, New Brunswick friends. Time now to meet two debaters ready to bridge mix it up. Yeah, we thought that one would fly here. This comic quit the trampoline factory after her first paycheck bounced. It's Toronto's Noor Hadidi. Noor Hadidi. There she is, making her way across the stage to my right, getting a warm welcome from the Charlottetown audience.
2: Thank you, Steve.
1: And this comic loves to prontificate about his love of shrimp. It's Brantford, Ontario's Graham Chittenden. Graham. All right. Debaters, your topic took quite a bit to coordinate. Planning. Is it better to plan than to just wing it? This topic reminds me of that Shakespearean soliloquy, to plan or not to plan. That is the question. Whether 'tis nobler in the mind to suffer the lists and errands of outrageous organizing, or to use charms against a sea of troubles and, by faking it, perchance making it? Thank you. Take that, high school drama teacher. So, whereas it's too risky to leave things to chance, be it resolved, no matter the situation, having a plan is superior to just winging it. Noor, you are arguing for this, please. You have 2 minutes. Starting now, Noor Hadidi.
2: Thank you. Thank you, PEI. I assume I'm going first because, unlike my opponent, I have planned my debate. You're showing up to work unprepared. Who are you, Graham? The Ontario government? Do you think women wing it?
3: No.
2: No. We have a plan. We share our locations with each other, right, ladies? In case the man I'm on a date with decides to wing it and kill me. Yeah, it's fun. Planning is not about controlling everything. It's about knowing what you can control so you're ready when things go sideways. Yes, you hear that? That's a tired woman. She said, yeah. It's the difference between a camping trip and a hit Netflix documentary about your disappearance. Isn't it? Which, side note, at this point in my career, it would be nice to get on Netflix. So I'm not for disappearing, but I'm also not against it. Do you know what I mean? Okay. Look at history. NASA didn't wing the moon landing. They pre-recorded it. Huh? And if you're really pro-winging it, Graham, why don't you toss out your talking points and talk from the heart? I challenge you, Graham, on your honor as a man! Thank you.
1: Noor Hadidi, all about planning. Now, here with an opposing point of view that he's possibly not thought much about until this very moment, let's hear from Graham Chittenden. Oh, he's ripped up his paper, everybody. He's gonna wing it. He's gonna wing it. No, no.
4: Do you think I planned to rip up that scrap piece of paper? No, I did not. Yes. I am all about winging it. And let's be specific to the resolution that it is always superior to have a plan. It is not always superior. Occasionally, yes, if you're building a bridge, by all means, take some measurements. Sketch a picture of it first. But can we knock it off with things like meal prep for your office job? Do you do that here? Is that a boring Ontario thing to ensure that on Sunday you will know that you hate lunch from Monday to Friday? Let lunch be a one-hour adventure. Leave the building. Go with the flow. Maybe you run into an old friend on the street. You ever do that? You run into an old friend. You grab a coffee. You catch up. I guarantee that will be the best part of your whole week. But you make plans with that same friend next Tuesday, and when Tuesday comes, you both pray the other person cancels first. Have you ever crashed a wedding? Oh, outrageous fun. Have you ever been invited to a wedding? We're not friends anymore. You know, they say man plans and God laughs, and God can mean anything. God can mean Air Canada. Oh, you plan to go to Vancouver today? We'll see. The idea that you should plan every minute of your life every day angers me to the point that I don't know what I'm going to do. And that's how I like it. Thank you very much.
1: Graham Crittenden, everybody. Yeah. Right off the top of his head, that was. We got ourselves a debate. To plan or not to plan, and it's time now for the bare knuckle round. We're debating whether having a plan is superior to winging it. So really try to excel, or the audience's headspace may go Microsoft. Try to be the best on the plan it, or at least avoid being vision bored. It's time to let the quips fall where they may, starting now.
4: I would like to point out that all of that was planned.
1: Right off the top of my head.
2: Graham, comedians are maybe one of the only groups who can truly wing it. You know, we have the skills, we have the experience, but the average person, he can't be trusted to wing it, you know? That's what happens when someone wings it at a funeral and then in the eulogy, they end up quoting Shrek. You know, that's not...
4: Yeah, I invite you to wing it at my funeral. I think put you on the spot. Quick, what do you think of Graham? Do it. And if you quote Shrek, go for it. I truly would love to know that somebody at my funeral looked into my casket or open or not. Who knows? I've got no plans. And they just said, stop it, donkey.
2: Okay, that was a very bad Scottish accent. Also, PEI... Both Graham and I are from Ontario, and I would never plan on buying a house here, but he might wing it and drive the prices up even more.
4: Or I might not. Who knows? You never know. That's the beauty of it.
1: All right. That's a good place to stop it. That was a good one. That was the bare knuckle round, everybody. It is time now for the firing line. In my hand, I have a list of questions on planning versus winging it, brought to you by Sculptors. Sculptors. It's always easier when you plan ahead. Brainzooming.com says you can prepare to wing it with these four steps. Visualize possible scenarios. Decide what you could reasonably prepare for. Put yourself in a calm state of mind. And finally, what? Nor.
2: Lose a debate in PEI.
1: All right. Good enough for a point. Graham Crittenden?
4: I was going to say get a little bit drunk. Well, why can't it be both? Why can't it be both?
1: Somebody reads the crowd pretty quickly. Brainzooming.com says you can prepare to wing it, which is already stupid. Decide what you can prepare for, put yourself in a calm state of mind, and then go forth boldly and creatively. That's just the dumbest question we've ever had. Finish this book title by author Danny David, A Spontaneous Life, How I Mastered What? Nor?
2: Selling a book about nothing.
1: I like that. One official point. Graham Crittenden.
4: It's a trick question. He never finished that book. Grandmaster.
1: The title was A Spontaneous Life, How I Mastered the Subtle Art of Flow. I don't want to criticize a book. I like reading. That just, some books you can judge by the cover. And that's the firing line, everybody. We are cruising along to our final arguments here at the beautiful Confederation Center in PEI, and it's almost time for the audience to vote. But first, flying by the seat of his pants, here's winging its own wingman, Graham Chittenden.
4: To say everything must be planned is a huge slap in the face to a great majority of the unplanned children born on this planet. Yes. But everyone else, just focus on existing. Excessive planning is for monsters. Like in Canada, second-degree murder. The spontaneous kind. Minimum sentence of 10 years. First degree is 25, which means you get 10 years for killing someone and 15 for scheduling it. Yeah. Execute serial killers, not plans. Thank you very much. Good night. Woo!
1: Graham Chittenden on why winging is good. That one had a little bit of everything. Thanks, my friend. Now, here to tell us why she loves it when a plan comes together, let's hear again from Noor Hadidi.
2: Thank you, Steve. PEI, some of us just can't be trusted to wing it, you know? You got that one friend who goes to Costco, spends $400 on cheese and a kayak, you know? It's like, you wouldn't build your house without a blueprint, so why treat your life, your only life, with less care? And so, Steve, I say to you, be it resolved. We don't need more chaos. We need the people who show up prepared. Thank you.
1: Well done. Noor Hadidi, bringing it all around nicely. Well done, Norm. All right, ladies and gentlemen, it is time to vote. By applause, who agreed with Noor that the best laid plans are the best plans? Noor Hadidi. Nice love, some nice organized applause there. And how many of you agree with Graham's motto, if you're not winging, you're losing? Graham Chittenden. The PEI crowd has spoken. The winner is Graham Chittenden. Go ahead and wing it, everybody. Big hand for Graham Chittenden and Noor Hadidi.
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1: Hey, Charlottetown, I have a question for you. Are you ready to meet your next pair of debaters? Let's do it. This comic avoids people who eat oatmeal because he won't be lumped in with that crowd. Making his debater's debut, it's PEI's Sean Hogan. There he is. Sean Hogan, striding confidently across the stage to my right. And this comic named his children Patrick and SpongeBob because they're the pineapples of his eye. It's New Brunswick's James Mullinger.
6: Hey, Steve.
1: James Mullinger. Back with us. Your topic is one that we hope will take flight. Airports. Airports. Are the small ones just delightful? If any Charlottetown airport security staff are here tonight, you're very welcome. You're welcome here, but I am going to ask you to remove your shoes and belts and drink all your water while I creepily watch you. If you get it, you get it. And tomorrow at the airport, I'm gonna get it. Time now for a debate that will keep everyone laughing in an upright position. So, whereas they're easier to navigate, have more personable staff, and provide a less stressful atmosphere, be it resolved that small airports are a delight. Sean, you are arguing for this, please, my friend. You have 2 minutes, starting now. Sean Hogan.
7: Small airports are a delight. Just look, all you have to do, look at the online reviews for PEI's Charlottetown Airport. A facility so small it feels like a wealthy person lets us use their airport. You're looking for less stressful atmosphere, are you? Well, Jeremy wrote this. He wrote, an elderly man drove me from the airport all the way to my hotel, but wouldn't accept any money. It was then that I realized that he wasn't even a cab driver. You're looking for easier to navigate. Well, how about this review from Marlene? Marlene wrote this. This airport had a luggage carousel that had a big number one on it, but it was the only one there. And finally, you're looking for more personable staff. That's what you want in your airport? Well, Linda wrote this. By far, the strangest flight experience of my life. We landed. It was pouring rain, but there was no rain cover when you got off the plane. I stepped out. An airport staff member looked at me and said, you better run. Small airports may not always be cheaper, efficient, or provide basic needs. But they charmingly embody the character of a place that you're visiting, and charm always outshines chaos. And now to selflessly kiss up to CBC listeners, in the words of Stuart McLean, we're not big, but we're small. Thank you.
1: Nice job. Sean Hogan, on behalf of small airports. All right. Now, here to unload some emotional baggage around small airports, he's rolling up the sleeves. Let's hear it for James Mullinger.
8: Okay, I know a lot about this as a Londoner turned maritimer. Heathrow Airport has 115 gates, five-star restaurants, and a crack squad of security experts that will ensure you arrive safely. Conversely, my local airport in St. John, New Brunswick has one gate. The security guard is also the barista, the pilot, and your taxi driver after the flight. At big airports, they confiscate your shampoo. At small airports, they borrow it. The flight board at Bathurst, New Brunswick Airport isn't even digital. It's a guy named Kevin who updates it with fridge magnets. Worst of all, and this is true, there is no bathroom on the plane from St. John to Halifax. And they don't tell you this. I had 4 pints of Gahan lager at the airport. Jumped on the plane thinking I'll go to the loo on the plane. The pilot is there doing the safety instructions. Reveals there's no toilet. This bladder-busting journey was so catastrophically painful that the next time I took that flight, my wife insisted, and I did do this, that I wear a diaper. What small airports are doing to us. Thank you.
1: James Mullinger, on behalf of larger airports. Thank you, James. Time now for the bare knuckle round. We're debating whether small airports are a delight, so don't just stand by. Instead, bombardier your opponent with jokes. And really, pile it on. So don't check yourself. Just carry on. Starting now.
8: Listen, Sean and I met for lunch today at a restaurant that came highly recommended to us. It's named Budley's. This is true. We went for lunch at Budley's restaurant in Charlottetown Airport. And it became very clear to me that there are people dining at Budley's who are not flying anywhere. And Sean walked me through his extensive list of instructions that he gives to visitors flying into Charlottetown Airport for the first time.
7: Well, yeah, it's pretty extensive. I'll tell all of you. I tell people when you land, walk to the airport. This next part's really important. The sliding doors open. That's where I will be.
8: With any airport pickup, you need to have a plan B location.
7: Well, yeah, we used to.
8: Yes, and then you got rid of that cow statue thing. Where the hell is Wowie?
1: All right, that's the bare minimum, everybody. Time now for the firing line. In my hand, I have a list of questions on small airports brought to you by, and you're not going to believe this, Charlottetown Airport's restaurant, Budley! Why the potato capital of Canada didn't call it Spudley's is beyond me. It's right there. St. John's, Newfoundland's International Airport was crowned the best small airport in North America for 2024 by the Airports Council International, which determined the winner based on what? James.
8: Number of people who went there thinking they were going to St. John, New Brunswick.
1: Good hometown answer, buddy. I'm proud of you. Sean Hogan.
7: Service with a smile because you can't understand anything they're saying.
1: Incorrect, and I can't protect you when we go there.
7: I mean, you can't understand my relatives either.
1: Airports Council International determined the winner based on customer departure and arrival surveys. That's just how you do things. Charlottetown Airport's terminal expansion, which is expected to be completed by 2027, will include more counters, more space for lineups, and what else? James.
8: The return of Wowie the Cow.
1: Incorrect, but good callback. 2 points. Sean Hogan.
7: A more realistic completion date.
1: That's good. 3-point answer, Sean Hogan. It will include more counters, more space for lineups, and a larger lobby area. You guys are just waiting around for a big place to wait around in. That's nice. All right, that's the firing line, everybody. It is almost time for our fabulous Confederation Center audience to place their votes. But first, here again with some more points against small airports that he hopes will land. Let's hear again from James Mullinger.
8: Listen. Less people, less planes, less to do. And yet everything is still even bloody slower. Even the doors are slow to open when you depart Charlottetown Airport. It's as if your doors have been set to say, slow down, buddy boy, you're not in Upper Canada now, you CFA. You know where most small airports are? America. Crucially, red state America. So a vote for small airports is a vote for Donald Trump. Think about your actions, Charlottetown. I love you, and we'll see you all at Budley's tomorrow for breakfast. Thank you.
1: Yeah. James Mullinger. Oh. Dirty pool, buddy. Dirty pool. The crowd's just very confused now. Now, here with his final boarding call to action for small airports, let's hear again for Sean Hogan.
8: Uh,
7: Okay, big airports are stressful. You're at Toronto Pearson International. Your flight is canceled. Call your family. You're never seeing them again. You're at the PEI airport. Your flight is canceled. Oh, no. Order a second lobster roll. James should be arguing for small, simple airports, considering he now lives in New Brunswick, a province so basic, I once heard an old lady describe it as, this place will be some nice once they finish it. Small airports are characters as part of a place's story. They're weird, they're flawed, but they feel human. They're the quirky details that make a story worth telling, and that story is a delight. Thank you.
1: Don Hogan, everybody. Well played. Well played. That's it. Time to vote, audience, by applause. How many of you agreed with Sean's summary, the smaller the airport, the better? Sean Hogan. And who agreed with James' airport address that bigger is beautifuler, James Mullinger? Nice support from both sides, but the winner for this one is the hometown kid, Sean Hogan. Small airports are great. Big hand for Sean Hogan and James Mullinger, everybody. Well, that's all for this week. I'm Steve Patterson saying if you are air traveling in the near future, I do hope it's in an airplane. I'll argue with you again soon, Canada. Good night.
5: The Debaters is created by Richard Side. This week's episode was produced by Nicole Callender, Chloe Edbrook, Dean Jenkinson, and Graham Clark, with continuity by Graham Clark, Diana Francis, and Gary Jones. Technical production by James Perella and Jean-Vieve Boudreau. Story editing by Gary Jones. With special thanks to Katie Ellen Humphreys, David Pride, George Sadie, and Emily Ferrier. 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
10: I'm Dr. Brian Goldman. This is White Coat Black Art in the summer. On June 10th, Canada lost a pioneer in the field of maternal health care. Dr. Michael Klein passed away 1 week shy of his 88th birthday. I had a wonderful conversation with him back in 2018. Dr. Klein had just released a memoir called Dissident Doctor, Catching Babies and Challenging the Medical Status Quo. Here is that conversation.
11: This week, I'm going to introduce you to a colleague with a resume that's pretty much unparalleled in this country.
10: Dr. Michael Klein, welcome to White Coat Black Art.
12: Thank you.
10: You've been a faithful correspondent to the show and a faithful listener to our show, in addition to being a big leading light in opening my eyes and I think a lot of physicians' eyes and other health professionals' eyes to things that need to change in healthcare.
11: Michael Klein is one of Canada's most celebrated family physicians. He helped invent the 21st century GP and has done more than almost anyone to get birth care to meet the needs of mothers, not doctors.
13: And so you reach the delivery room, ready to deliver your baby. So you will know what to expect. Your doctor will tell you what he is going to do.
11: He visited our studio recently to talk about his new memoir, The Dissident Doctor, Catching Babies and Challenging the Medical Status Quo.
10: From about 1920, 1925, it became...
12: That's right.
10: It was considered yeah. standard practice, and if you didn't do it...
11: In obstetrics, there was no bigger status quo than episiotomies.
12: Looked at William's textbook of obstetrics, which was the textbook of the day. From 1920 until the early 90s, the paragraph on episiotomy is unchanged, word for word.
10: Wow.
12: And after our research, it changes, finally.
11: An episiotomy is a surgical incision made at the vaginal opening. The procedure, first described in a textbook back in 1742, was devised to widen the birth canal in a controlled way to prevent tearing. In the 20th century, episiotomies were routine and no one questioned medical dogma. That is, until Michael Klein came along. Born and raised in the United States, Klein trained at Stanford University. In 1964, he postponed his final year of med school to do pediatrics in Ethiopia. There, he got hands-on training in a completely different approach to birth care. For one thing, they didn't do episiotomies in large part because midwives, not obstetricians, attended most of the births.
12: Well, I would wander through the tunnel to the adjacent hospital, and the midwives let me catch babies. And so by the time I had to go back to Stanford to finish my training, I had already attended about 200 births with midwives, and I thought that was normal. And I had yet to take obstetrics. On one of my last clerkships before graduation at Stanford, I arrived and started my first couple of births, and I felt a heavy hand on my shoulder, and it was the chief of obstetrics and gynecology, the academic head. And he said to me, come into my office, in a rather irritated way. I got to his office, and he said to me, in my service, every woman will get an episiotomy, and if she doesn't get it before the birth, she'll get it after. Which I thought was a sick joke, or maybe it was true. I didn't know. But then he said to me, if you really want to practice primitive medicine, you'll have to go to the county hospital. And the county hospital is poor person's medicine. And he actually exiled me to the county hospital, where I presented myself with an envelope to the chief resident. I don't know what was in it, but probably something not complimentary. He asked me what I wanted to do, and I said I'd like to do what medical students do, which is deliver babies and do gynecology. And he said, anything else? I have no idea what made me say this. I said, how about I look after the babies after I deliver them? And he said, interesting, go speak to the head of pediatrics, which I did, who was a wonderful man. And he said, that's a great idea. Why don't you do that? So I did that. And, you know, in retrospect, of course, it was family medicine, but I didn't have a name for it.
11: At the county hospital, Klein was free to attend births without doing episiotomies. Fast forward to 1975, when the Jewish General Hospital in Montreal recruited him to be the head of family medicine.
12: I said, listen, there has never been a proper study in North America of episiotomy. And so I organized a randomized controlled trial of episiotomy, the first one in North America, with 1,000 or more women. And it showed that episiotomy caused the very trauma it was supposed to prevent. And the long-term consequence of that is that the episiotomy rate in Canada has gone from 65% to 12 to 20%. And the severe trauma rate has dropped from 4.5% to 1%. It happened, I think, because women were already asking for this. And they want, you know, it was part of a movement that we called family-centered maternity care. And they were asking for no routine procedures, no IVs, no shaving, no enema, no routine episiotomy. And today's young obstetricians know not to do it routinely.
11: As we'll hear later in the show, stopping routine episiotomies is not the only seismic shift in maternal care for which Canadian women can thank Klein. As I discovered, there's more to the story of Klein as dissident doctor. Turns out that dissidence has many branches.
14: When I heard that the embassy had sent someone here, I thought it might be to keep an eye on me and make sure that I didn't take pot shots at Justin Trudeau's inadequate greenhouse gas emission targets.
11: You may have heard of Klein's daughter, Naomi, the author, activist, and filmmaker. Klein says he got his dissension from his dad.
12: My dad was an animator at Walt Disney. And he worked on Bambi and Pinocchio and Fantasia and, you know, the old ones. But apart from his work as an animator, he was also one of the key organizers of the Screen Cartoonists Guild, which was a very left-wing bunch of people in that era. And they went on strike. I'm told that they took me out to the picket line every morning and sat me on somebody's motorcycle. And as the strikebreakers went through the gates of the Disney studio, I would yell out scab in my high-pitched little voice. My father's left-wing history came back to haunt him during the 50s in the McCarthy period, when he became blacklisted and unable to work. He was working in the middle of our living room on a draftsman's table, which I still have, making perfectly horrible cartoons under somebody else's name because he was not allowed to use his own name. I remember that period. I remember being afraid there'd be a knock on the door and that he might be taken away.
11: How do you think that motivated you or factored into your decision to become a physician?
12: The book helped me to crystallize a lot of the history myself and understand my own behavior. I wanted independence. I didn't want to be dependent in any way as my father was. And so medicine for me was one of the ways of being independent. That may have been a little bit misleading or romantic. Total independence is certainly not the case anymore, but it was my idea that I would not be subject to the kind of things that my father went through.
11: Klein graduated from Stanford as a doctor just as the U.S. was escalating its involvement in the Vietnam War.
15: The demonstrators did get into the lobby of the Hilton Hotel, and the National Guard was called. We do not see
11: the protest movement against the war was starting to build. Klein thought the war was foolish and unjust and wanted no part of it. Klein received his induction notice in August 1967. Faced with an imminent call-up, the young doctor got hastily married to Bonnie Scher, an award-winning filmmaker. The young couple fled the country and moved to Canada.
12: The draft network, which was quite active at that time, said you should come into Dorval and you should come in after midnight because the good jobs during the day are held by Anglophones who are often ex-military and they may not be very sympathetic. But if you meet a French Canadian after midnight, they'll probably welcome you, and that's exactly what happened. We were welcomed effusively and I had landed immigrant status in 20 minutes.
11: What did it mean to you to be able to practice medicine as a pediatric resident?
12: Well, the people at Montreal Children's Hospital were extremely welcoming. The chief of medicine and many of the teachers were against the war. They thought of me as simply a draft resistor. In fact, I'm actually a deserter. I was given enormous responsibility, in part because of my experience in Ethiopia, which put me way ahead of other residents in terms of experience.
11: You saw things there that are just in textbooks, at least to a Western-trained physician practicing in North America. Tell me a little bit about what you saw there and the connection between that and what you eventually saw in places like the East End of Montreal.
12: There was a surgeon there named Asrat Waldis, and he went to the head of pediatrics and he said, I need a piece of this guy, and I want to teach him a few surgical procedures so that I can sleep a little more, because he was it. He did everything from cardiac surgery to simple, bowel surgery. And so he taught me how to do tracheotomies, and he taught me how to do simple appendectomy surgery. So I wound up as a fourth-year medical student doing more than 20 emergency tracheotomies for diphtheria, for the results of ritualistic practices that led to serious infections. And of course, the most dramatic example of that, it's fairly dramatic. So I'm sleeping in the hospital alone in the on-call room, and there's a loud banging on the door. And I sleepily get up, open the door, and there's the security chief of Haile Selassie, the emperor. But he stepped aside, and in his arms was a 10-year-old child who was the grandson of Haile Selassie, who was the son of the crown prince. He was blue and breathing very shallowly. He clearly needed an emergency tracheotomy. And the reason was a disease called epiglottitis, which we hardly see anymore because of routine immunization in this country. The gods were with me that night because there was an anesthesiologist on the compound, and he was able to pass a 2-millimeter tube through the trachea of this child, which secured the airway for a little while. That allowed me to do a slower cosmetic tracheotomy, which I did with the emperor standing behind me, looking over my shoulder. He was very short, and he stood on a stool and watched this. Of course, I never shared with him the fact that I was a fourth-year medical student. Another example that reaches over the children's hospital is a very funny story. So I'm in the emergency room and newly arrived at Montreal Children's Hospital. And I get called in. I see this child in great breathing difficulty. And it's obvious to me the child has diphtheria.
11: Which nobody in Canada has seen for decades.
12: Because we have DPT shots. So people were arguing with me. And they said, it can't be diphtheria. We don't have diphtheria around here. I said, look, it's diphtheria. Trust me. And they're arguing, and I had none of that. So I took the kid in my arms. I grabbed the elevator. I went to the 10th floor, which is where the operating rooms are. I called ahead of time. There happened to be an anesthetist there. But there were no surgeons in the hospital. It was about 10 o'clock at night. So I told them, call the surgeon. But there was no time. And in an eerie repetition, the anesthetist was able to manage the airway, and I couldn't wait for the surgeon to come in. I did an emergency tracheotomy. However, the problem was this. I was newly arrived at Children's Hospital, and I didn't really understand the geography of the building, and I took the wrong bank of elevators, and I wound up entering the operating room suites from the wrong side. And holding this child with diphtheria in my arms, I contaminated the entire operating room suite, which had to be closed for several days for decontamination. Of course, the surgeons were not happy. All surgeries had to be canceled. And
10: but of course, you were right. Yeah. If you'd been wrong, then there might have been a little bit more heck to pay.
12: That's
10: but
12: true.
10: You were absolutely right. Where did you get that chutzpah from?
12: I have no idea.
10: But family medicine was still to come. You went to the United States and ended up doing a fellowship in Rochester, I guess a series of fellowships.
12: Having gone to Stanford, I never saw a family doctor in the entire time that I was training. So you couldn't be one if you've never seen one. The good guys were pediatricians, so I became a pediatrician, and then I became a newborn intensivist. And as part of my fellowship training, I worked in a inner city multi-specialty group practice where I was the pediatrician, and there was an internist and an obstetrician and a psychiatrist, and, you know, the model was terrible. Here you are, an inner city family with all kinds of troubles. And to have to make separate appointments for all these different specialists for your family was ridiculous. But I didn't know what was better. I was exposed to family practice in a lovely way. And
10: in one of the best family medicine programs in the country at the time.
12: It was one of the first ones, which was just starting in the early 70s on both sides of the border. And it finally hit me that that was the model that should be used. And so when I developed these three neighborhood health centers, I decided to run them entirely with a family practice model. And I used to have medical students with me from the intensive care unit, and I'd bring them down to the inner city, and they would become family doctors instead of intensivists. And I saw the way they practiced, and I admired the way they practiced, and I decided that I was really destined to be a family doctor. So I started seeing patients of all ages, and then I took the exams in family practice and practiced 35 years as a family doctor.
11: You're listening to White Coat, Black Art. This week, a feature interview with Michael Klein. In his new book, Dissident Doctor, Catching Babies and Challenging the Medical Status Quo, Klein says seeing things from the patient's point of view led him to help end the practice of routine episiotomies during labor. And that's not the only thing Klein has seen about healthcare that he thinks needs to change.
10: So the episiotomy rate goes down, but the cesarean section rate still remains high, doesn't it?
12: Very interesting.

0: mutually exclusive. And these two paradigms are at war with each other right now. We don't know how it's going to turn out. So we did a series of attitudinal studies, and we found that there's a great difference among practitioners, and the younger generation of obstetricians is more likely to see cesarean section as the solution to many of the problems. They're more likely to see women's role in their own birth as negligible.
1: Hmm. Wow.
0: And I'm happy to say that there is a new study now that's just come out that has taken my attitudinal research and applied it to a large data set in the United States, showing that the people who have the positive attitudes toward cesarean section and the negative attitudes toward the woman's role in her own birth, big surprise, have the highest cesarean section rate. So we now can go directly from the attitudinal to the behavioral. The challenge now is to teach a discipline that is basically a surgical discipline, that there are other ways of dealing with this thing that we call birth.
1: And the other factor that you've kind of been alluding to is fear, that residents in obstetrics and gynecology, and in fact attending obstetricians and gynecologists, have very little experience at the bedside with complicated births.
0: So you're talking about the loss of a skill set. Generations of obstetricians who have not learned how to do vaginal breech births, and who are being discouraged from doing forceps births. And so the cesarean section becomes the only tool that they have. And of course, you know the old adage, if the only tool you have is a hammer, everything looks like a nail. That's obviously not the case for all obstetricians. In our national study, there were 20% of obstetricians whose attitudes and beliefs were indistinguishable from those of midwives.
1: Hmm.
0: Now, they're in the minority, but they exist. And the challenge is for family doctors and midwives to form strategic alliances with those people. And that is happening. A lot depends on where you live. So if you live in BC, where family doctors are very active in birth, you have a very different view than in downtown Toronto and downtown Montreal, where obstetricians are doing primary care.
1: There's a photo of you in the book wearing a T-shirt that says, "Real men love midwives." It strikes me that if we're to speak more directly to your feelings, it might say, "Real physicians love midwives." More of a challenge to your peers. Would I be wrong?
0: It depends on the era. So when I was head of family practice from 1993 to 2003 at Women's and Children's in Vancouver, There was a small group of people in the department who just could not fathom how a head of family practice could be a supporter of midwives. In fact, they went to the hospital and tried to get me impeached. Didn't go anywhere, but nevertheless, it tells you something about the times. My approach has always been, what do women and children need, not what do we need.
1: Not what do physicians need.
0: Yeah. We need to adapt to what the community needs, as opposed to the other way around. And there are good examples of that working very well.
1: We visited one. I went to Nelson, British Columbia, right, where midwives and family physicians and obstetricians work in harmony.
0: Or you can go to another community called Fraser Lake, where everybody is on salary. The family doctors and the nurse practitioner and the public health nurse, when they sit down to have their regular meetings, the question is not how am I going to make a living and take care of my overhead, but how the heck am I going to care for the complex needs of this community in which we serve? And when that happens, very interesting things develop. Group prenatal care, group cardiac care, group pulmonary care, and lots of home visits, because that's what the community needs.
1: And you wrote something, I think, pretty startling in the book about maternal care. You say, "If," and I'm quoting here, "if we don't rethink how we look after pregnant women in the next 10 years, our maternity system will collapse." That's a very strong statement to make. What in your mind could lead to that collapse?
0: Well, first of all, the average age of an obstetrician is 58. We are not replicating obstetricians to play the role in primary care. My colleagues in family practice, for a variety of reasons, are not incorporating maternity care and birth into their practice at any

0: significant rate. In British Columbia, they are, because you can actually see people practicing maternity care, catching babies, and having a life, because we have models where we can show that to be the case.
1: How about more midwives?
0: And in British Columbia, 20% of births are now done by midwives, which is a big figure and steeply rising. We've doubled the size of the midwifery class. I teach midwives on a regular basis a variety of subjects. Primary care ultimately has to be in the hands of midwives and family doctors, and obstetricians have to be doing consultations. If that model were to exist, the looming crisis would not take place. But what's happening now is that people are having a rough time finding anybody to look after them. Midwives are having their patients enroll at conception. Some people joke before conception in order to get on the midwifery list. The point being is that, and this is a strong thing to say, we do not have a healthcare system. We have a system of paying doctors for doing X. And we have a system of paying for hospital bills. We don't have a healthcare system. Now, to solve this problem, you need ministries of education and ministries of health to sit down together and say, what kind of people do we need to train? How many of them? Where should they be trained? And who should train them? And that conversation is not happening. And until it happens, we won't be able to solve this problem. And you know, they're going to have to do that for everything, not just for maternity care. They're going to have to look at the system and see what its strengths are and what its weaknesses are and do the kind of creative work that is happening in Ontario in some places with team practice, but there's far too little of it. And there's not enough real planning for what the patients need as opposed to what the doctors need.
1: You are one of those very rare physicians who practiced both in the United States and Canada before Medicare. You have written in the book that you are concerned that Canada is ripe for people who are interested in bringing private for profit healthcare to Canada. Why?
0: I'm very attached to Medicare. It has to do with the experience that I've had trying to care for people in the United States without Medicare. And for me, seeing the benefits personally in my wife's care, in my care, in my patient's care. But I've also seen American multinationals salivating at the possibility of getting a piece of the Canadian action. And so when resources are thin, as they are, when operating rooms are not open enough to allow orthopedic surgeons to operate as much as they should, you have a stimulus for coming up with other examples. So what has to happen is those waiting lists have to be shortened and the system has to be rearranged. And we have examples of that on Vancouver Island, orthopedic surgeons working together to co-manage the whole list. So we know that it can be done.
1: I can't help but want to go back to childbirth because it's such a big theme of the book in your life, and you had a chapter entitled Birth. Why do this work when it sounds so exhausting? What's your answer to that question?
0: If you ask my wife, Bonnie, the answer to that question, she will say, when he comes home or when he came home after an all-nighter, he always was exhilarated.
1: Thank you for coming into studio to speak with me.
0: Most welcome.
1: In 2016, Dr. Michael Klein was named to the Order of Canada. A portion of his citation reads, "Motivated by concerns over the harmful effects of certain then widespread medical interventions, he pushed for the adoption of family-friendly birth practices, the reintroduction of midwifery, the promotion of doulas in birth, and the elimination of routine intrusive interventions such as episiotomy. An influential mentor to many, his approaches are now widely adopted in maternity care."
2: Dr. Michael Klein died earlier this month. To his family, friends, colleagues, and all who knew him, may his memory be a blessing. To learn more about Dr. Klein's remarkable life and the transformative impact he had on medicine, check out his 2018 memoir, Dissident Doctor, Catching Babies and Challenging the Medical Status Quo. After all, it was the whole reason we were able to pull this conversation out of the White Coat Black Art archives. This episode was originally produced by Donna Dingwall with help from Jennifer Warren. Our senior producer is Colleen Ross. I'm Brian Goldman, and I'm proud to bring you stories from the Canadian side of the gurney. See you next week.
3: 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Celebrate your Canada, July 1st, everywhere you get CBC. Coming up after the CBC News, it's the next chapter with Antonio Michael Downing.
4: In the run-up to Canada Day, two super readers recommend two Canadian classics that they know and love, and they also shout out to two contemporary books that they believe are destined for classic status.
5: This is CBC News. It's 2 o'clock. Good afternoon. I'm Danielle Edwards. Here's what's making news this hour. One person is dead after a shooting in Dartmouth, Nova Scotia last night. Halifax police say they responded to a shooting on Leahy Road around 10:30. When officers arrived, they found a 39-year-old who had been shot. He was pronounced dead at the scene. Police say the incident is being treated as a homicide and that it is not believed to be a random incident. To international news in Venezuela. A survivor thanks rescuers after they pull her out of the rubble. Tens of thousands of people are still missing in the country, many believed to be trapped under collapsed buildings. Rescue teams are in a race against time to look for survivors. Over 900 people are reported dead and more than 3,000 others injured following the devastating double earthquake that shook the country on Wednesday. In other news, back in the Maritimes, a tornado was recorded in southern New Brunswick yesterday. The Northern Tornadoes Project confirmed the twister happened near Petit Kodiak. Video on social media shows the funnel lifting debris as it brought high winds and rain to the area. The Northern Tornadoes Project says it's been given a preliminary rating of EF0, which means wind speeds of 90 to 130 kilometers an hour. The Nova Scotia Teachers Pension Plan is creeping toward a funding level that could unlock indexing for members who have gone without it since 2006. The plan's annual report was released Friday, and it shows a funded status of nearly 87%. That's the highest it's been in about two decades. It's also closing in on the 90% required before indexing could be offered to members who have retired since August 1st of 2006. The funded status jumped by more than 5 percentage points over 2024. Despite the progress, the report notes that the plan's demographic profile continues to present a significant challenge. The active member-to-pensioner ratio is one of the lowest in the country. Nearly 150 first homes were bought last year on PEI with the help of the province's Down Payment Assistance Program. That's about 50% more than 2024. The program gives eligible first-time buyers an interest-free loan up to $17,500. Devin Fletcher is a local real estate agent. He says upping the maximum purchase price for homes could open more options for Islanders.
6: The one thing that I have found now is increasing that price threshold would make a huge difference for a lot of first-time home buyers. Right now, it's at $350,000, and even bring that up a slight amount would increase accessibility by quite a huge margin.
5: The Minister of Housing says the province is always monitoring the program, but there's currently no plan to change the purchase amount. And finally, the first events of summer are returning to the Bible Hill Exhibition Grounds. A quilt and rug cooking showcase will continue today. As the CBC's Luke Ettinger reports, it comes as planning for the annual exhibition ramps up after uncertainty.
7: Fiber arts are on full display in Bible Hill this weekend. It's the third annual Quilt and Hooked Rug Show. Ursula Ryle Gulliver is a volunteer with the Farm Equipment Museum. She says there is a natural connection with agriculture history and the fiber arts.
8: They made quilts because they had to keep their families warm. You were using scraps of old clothing to remake into something that was useful and functional, but that they also put their own personality into because they were choosing their own colors, they were deciding their own designs.
7: The museum is among those planning the Nova Scotia Provincial Exhibition in August. Uncertainty about the event arose after an agreement with the previous organizer ended abruptly. Planning Committee Chair Shelley DeVillar says the group turned something negative into a positive.
9: Every time we call a meeting, or like we have meetings every Tuesday evening, there's somebody new who's come to the table and say, hey, I have experience in this, can I help?
7: The event will be supported by a $50,000 anonymous donation, as well as sponsors and other grants. DeVillar says anything left over afterwards will support 4-H and future exhibitions. Luke Ettinger, CBC News, Bible Hill.
5: Now for your weather forecast from Environment Canada. Mix of sun and cloud for some parts, mainly cloudy for others. Chance of showers with a risk of thundershower later this afternoon. Fog patches should dissipate. Highs in the high teens and low 20s, feeling like the mid to high 20s with the humidex. For tonight, similar conditions, cloudy skies with a chance of showers and a risk of thundershower. And that's the news to this hour. 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
4: Hey, if you're looking for a book to read and sink into, I've got you.
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4: In the lead up to Canada Day, I talk with two of my favorite readers about Canadian classics they know and love. 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
4: I'm Antonia Michael Downing. Welcome to The Next Chapter. All year we champion Canadian books, but today, in honor of Canada Day 2026, we're going to double down. I've got two people here with me who read Canadian all year, and they are my colleague, book talker extraordinaire and CBC producer Bridget Raimundo, and lifelong bookseller and director of content marketing at Rakuten Kobo. Also, I might add, like myself, a recovering Trinidadian, Nathan Maharaj.
15: I love being an honorary recovering Trinidadian. Thank you.
4: And they've picked two of their favorite Canadian classics to recommend and commemorate today. But also, we are going to forecast and bring out our crystal ball and recommend two titles that in the future they each think will be Canadian classics. I hope you're as excited as I am. Welcome, Nathan, and welcome, Bridget.
10: Thank you.
15: Glad to be here.
4: Let's talk about classics. Bridget, I'll ask you first. This is a very, you know, it's one of those words that everyone uses, but can mean completely different things. Mm-hmm. So how do you define a classic book?
10: Yeah, I was thinking back specifically on a Canadian classic, and I took, I'm gonna use my English degree here for a second.
4: How dare you?
10: A lot of Canadian literature courses in undergrad, and this was like the main conversation because no one could figure out how do you define a classic, but how do you define a Canadian classic? And for me, I think a classic is something that has evolved over time, both in the zeitgeist of the world, but also in my understanding of the book and understanding of its relationship to people. I think there's been lots of conversations about how the canon has really not included people that look like you or me over the years. And so my understanding of a classic now is really digging back and searching for those stories that have always been there, but are maybe have been hidden from the surface a little bit.
4: Yeah. Interesting. So, Nathan,
15: yeah,
4: how do you define a classic? Do you also have a degree in English literature? We can make this a full nerd trifecta.
15: I'm afraid I have 2 degrees in English literature.
10: No one's going to understand what we're talking about today.
15: I think mine are much older than Bridget's. So I'm almost fully recovered academic. But when I think about the canon, I tend to come at it from, I mean, obviously, I've been a bookseller for a very long time. It's everything I've done after being summarily tossed out of academia. And so I think about what are the books people are still engaging with? What are the books people are still buying? Mm-hmm. What are the books that publishers are still supporting? Hmm. Because I think we're kind of, you know, we can fight about what should be added to the canon now. We can fight about what should be read now, whether we even believe in a canon. But I think the old stuff is kind of the old stuff, and we're kind of stuck with it. And one of the reasons we're stuck with it is it's not even the books that got overlooked. It's that the books that didn't get written, and no amount of digging is gonna bring the books that didn't get written. And so I think the way back to that and the way into those gaps is through other kinds of literary exercises, whether it's historical fiction, whether it's actually history and doing the work of uncovering characters who are not part of the great man theory of history and that kind of thing. So I kind of like say, you know what? Thank you, Jack McClelland, for the new Canadian Library. Here it is. Don't they look so handsome on the shelf? And then we just add on to that. And there's I don't get a lot of energy out of fighting over the old stuff.
4: Right. Okay. So we're stuck with them.
15: I think we're stuck with them. And like maybe it's because I identify.
4: A ringing endorsement. The books that we're stuck with.
15: I'm an old thing y'all are stuck with too. So, you know, that's just how it is.
4: I love it. So let's get to our classics. I'm chatting with Bridget Raimundo, my colleague, and I'm chatting with Nathan Maharaj of Rakuten Kobo. Let's hear what they got. Bridget, what's your first classic?
10: So I've brought today Autobiography of Red by Anne Carson, a novel in verse.
4: A legendary book, yes. A book that in preparation for today, I realized I was prepping and reading about it and loving it. And then when I went to purchase another one and I saw the cover, I realized I already had it twice because so many people have recommended it to me. So, I mean, that might in of itself be a definition of a classic. Now, I know this book is celebrated because it is one of the few classics that unites both poetry and prose, mm-hmm. hence why Ondaatje probably enjoyed it as a poet and a prose writer. Can you give us a thumbnail sketch of what it's about?
10: I was dreading this question after I picked it because I was like, oh no, I have to describe what Autobiography of Red is about. So Autobiography of Red. First, you get through like 3 appendices of just like a philosophical nightmare where she's asking you to break through this fragmented Greek poem. And then it becomes a novel in a sort of a coming of age queer love story that takes the character of Geryon from ancient Greek myth and modernizes it. And he falls in love with the character of Heracles. And this is based on Heracles, mm-hmm. His 10th labor, where in the original, he kills Geryon, spoiler alert. And so it becomes a coming-of-age love story that's like framed with all of this intertextual yumminess.
4: Wow. Tell me, when did you first encounter this book and what did it mean to you personally?
10: Yeah, so this was in this Canadian poetry class. I had a professor, Professor Vicky Vizviz. Shout out at U of T, who is my
4: favorite. Wait, that's a real name?
10: That's a real name. She's the goat. She's awesome.
4: Big up Vicky Vizviz. We down.
10: I hope she's listening. I think if I didn't have her as the sort of teacher of this text, I don't know that I would have gotten it because it really like introduced my love of poetry. It has an Emily Dickinson fragment in it as well, which you know that I love very dearly. And it spoke to this sort of queer understanding of literature that I hadn't been introduced to before. I'm going to age myself. This book was published the year that I was born, in 1998. So to have it here as a touchstone, I didn't realize that until I picked it again. And I was like, that's kind of poetic and beautiful. Because it's one of those examples of a book that has lived with me my entire life and also defined a part of Canadian literature. And so my understanding of Canadian literature has always sort of been benchmarked by this book and by Anne Carson's just like love of study and erudite, love of words and language and texture to language. And it's not really like the content of it isn't about Canada, but I feel like that's what a lot of my introduction was, like even like Billy the Kid by Michael Ondaatje. That's a very American tale. But those were my two first books that I sort of read in this canon. I was like, oh, it's more about the writer and what they bring to this understanding of the canon.
4: So that is Autobiography of Red by Anne Carson. Nathan Maharaj, what is the first Canadian classic you want to shout out for Canada Day? We all got to read these books on Canada Day today, folks.
15: Now listen, before I say this, because there are listeners who have trauma attached to this book. There are listeners who think they hate this book. And I'm gonna beg you, listener, think about who you were in high school. Okay, think about who that person
4: I'm
15: was.
4: I'm so worried right now.
15: Think about who you were as a reader. And now think about how much you've grown, how much wiser you are, how much life experience you've gained, and how much you've learned to appreciate things that you did not understand as a high schooler. And I'm asking you to do this because my Canadian classic is The Stone Angel by Margaret Lawrence.
4: Wow, yo, poetry snaps for that one. I mean, first of all, the greatest preamble ever given on the next chapter before a book title while I've been here. So what's so special about, first of all, my personal opinion, I'm not going to say it's the best Canadian novel ever. It's my favorite.
15: It is an objectively great book. I'm kind of mad they teach it in school.
4: Yeah, they kind of ruin it in school for everyone. So tell me, which is kind of the death trap of the classic, is that then it gets drummed into people when really you should discover it on your own, then you might enjoy it. But what's so special about Hagar Shipley?
15: Hagar Shipley is such an interesting narrator, and she is the center of this book. She's 90, if I recall correctly. She's very old. She lives with her son and his wife, Marvin and Doris. They live in her house. And what I found reading this was how resonant it was with our time right now, because this book is so concerned with what generations owe one another. Hagar is possessive over the house. Marvin must not take the house from me. He can't do things to the house. But all that we learn through the narration is, it sounds like all Marvin's doing is keeping the house like standing up and like looking decent. Like that's all he's doing. And moreover, at the age of 90, what exactly does Hagar expect to do with this house, which we learn has stairs, which are very difficult for her 90-year-old needs to navigate. And so we learn through Hagar a little bit about her childhood, about her own parent experience. We learn that her dad bequeathed his wealth to the town they lived in. Very little went to Hagar and her sisters. So this constant like twist and turn and refraction of this idea of, what do generations owe each other? What care do we owe our elders? What legacy do our elders owe us? What understanding do we owe one another? And what is the right order of things? Because the book is also concerned very much with the social order and like a generational order.
4: Yeah, and of course Marvin is like her second favorite son. She had two.
15: And we learn a little bit about John. And John is long gone. It's just a wonderful time. Hagar is such an interesting character. Her interior life is so interesting. She's nasty. She is unkind.
4: I love it.
15: Listen, we can get into a whole thing. If you didn't like Hagar Shipley, it's because of the literary genius of Margaret Lawrence. Because she made you have an emotional reaction to a character you understood. And one of the things I think we all understand about Hagar is she often will say something nasty, and then her interior voice is like, I don't know why I said that.
4: Yeah, totally.
15: And it just speaks to, like, we all aspire to be better than we are. We all want to be different people, and we all have to listen to our dumb selves saying stuff we're used to saying in ways we're used to saying it. And then hearing, and then wondering, why did I say it that way? Why did I do that? I wish I could be different. And here's Hagar, 90 years old, still feeling that way.
4: I love it. My friends, if you are tuning in, you have the utmost delight of hearing Nathan Maharaj and Bridget Raimundo. Where we want to move to next is they're going to recommend two classic novels of the future. We are going to ask them to prognosticate what novels today will be a classic in the future. Bridget, you're up first. What you got for us?
10: I had to bring this book today, and I had to be the first person, I hope, to profess it as a Canadian classic.
4: What is it?
10: Tomorrow.
4: Oh, my.
10: I've brought today Heated Rivalry by Rachel Reed. I don't know if you've heard of it. I don't know what to say about it that we don't already know, but I had to do it. So that's my book.
4: Okay.
15: Can we have a bell turn? Ladies, can we just usher it into the canon?
4: Yes. Can we just have a procession? This is big. Heated Rivalry for the first time. I think probably the shortest leap from publishing to canonized in the history of Canadian literature. Bridget Raimundo. If standing the test of time, I think we've kind of talked about, is part of a book becoming part of the canon, a classic. Why are you so confident that Heated Rivalry will stand the test of time?
10: Okay, I have two reasons. It's twofold. Here's my essay. Firstly, that, yes, it's been about 6 months since the show hit our screens and has taken over all of our worlds. The impact and the phenomena that this book has had and the series has had on Canada in the past 6 months is something that I don't think anyone was prepared for and anyone has seen before, specifically in this country. Like, the boom that this has given to Canadian literature and publishers and stories has been astronomical. And it really speaks to, I think, what we were talking about how this book has all of these different influences. It has this heart to it, and it's so unique into itself. It's a romance book. And there's something, I think, romantic about Canadian literature at large. I think this, in a very weird, poetic way, speaks to what we've always loved to write about, which is love. And human experience, and also hockey.
4: And hockey.
10: And hockey.
4: Thrown in to boot. And a high level of spice is also, Canadian now.
10: So this brings to my second reason, because as I was choosing this and then reflecting back on Autobiography of Red, I drew some parallels there. And they're both quintessentially queer love stories.
4: True.
10: That talk about this central character who's finding himself, coming into his own, very uncertain with his life and with who he wants to be. And I think it really speaks to, again, harkening back to that queer history that we have in Canadian literature, what people have an interest in. And I think at the heart of it, it's a story that spoke to me. I read it at a difficult time in my life and watched the series at a difficult time in my life where there was a lot of personal turmoil. And I think it's a story that if I had seen that character of Shane Hollander, even though I'm not a hockey player, when I was a teen, I would have come to some things quicker. I would have maybe explored my queerness in a different way. It is that simplistic, like, queer love story, but it is also a happy story. And I think there's something radically profound about happy stories that can go into the future that I would love to share with future generations about just exploring what mutual pleasure looks like, what love can look like, and what finding yourself can look like in Canada at a hockey rink.
4: Wow. I think that's beautifully said, and I'm going to leave it right there. Nathan Maharaj, what is your future classic for us today?
15: My future classic is deeply concerned with the past. It is Kai Thomas's novel, In the Upper Country.
4: Mm-hmm. So from what I understand, Canadian take on the Underground Railroad and the role it played in our history, particularly Canada. Can you tell us about it and what made it stand out for you?
15: So it takes place in Dunmore, which is a fictional town, which is, as you say, just over the border. It is essentially a terminal of the Underground Railroad. It is where formerly enslaved people emerge into Canada and hopefully some semblance of a new life. The first line of it really sets things up. The first line in the prologue is, "A pirate on the inland sea took me south." We don't get an explanation following that, what the inland sea is. We don't learn why south was the way to freedom, because we have this mental model. It's very simple of head north to freedom. Mm-hmm. Kai Thomas is not interested in teaching us history. Kai Thomas is very much concerned with bringing us in this book into history, into the past, into what the, you know, the old saying of the past is a foreign country. They do things different there. He's very concerned with how things are done differently there. And so we enter Dunmore through the opening scene is really a slave catcher and his companion have shown up on the land of one of the citizens of Dunmore. And this needs to be dealt with. And this is scary and dangerous. And right away, we're questioning, what are laws even worth? That this man can be walking free. What does a border matter? What do laws matter? What is society? What do all of these things count for? You can take a step back and think about these things, or you can just turn the pages because it does flow marvelously. But all of those ideas are there, yet he's got such a light touch with them and they flow. And Lucinda is a character who we're with the whole time. She writes for the newspaper. She's also something of a witch doctor, a medicine woman. She splits these two duties somewhat uneasily. And it's through her that we learn about this town and everything that follows after this slave catcher's visit.
4: So what is the biggest reason why this book, In the Upper Country, will be a classic 30 years from now?
15: Well, I just told you the first line of the book. Mm-hmm. I'll give you the last line of the prologue. So it's not the last line of the book. This is just how the prologue is. This is how it sets it up for the rest of the book. Behind every glorious thing is a whole mess of trouble. And I read that and I thought, yes, I agree. I agree wholeheartedly. Behind every glorious thing is a whole mess of trouble. And it made me think of our glorious country, Canada, which is no less glorious for the whole mess of trouble behind it, because that mess of trouble is behind literally, like I say, like Kai Thomas writes, behind everything. If there's a glorious thing, there's a mess of trouble behind it. And it does us well not to ignore the mess of trouble, but to engage it. Roll up your hands, get into the mess of trouble, because pretending it's not there won't make it go away. But working through it, I think we figure out who we are. We figure out who our neighbors are. And we learn important things that allow us to have some vision of what we're actually heading towards.
4: Literary bars.
10: Preach.
4: Happy Canada Day to both of you.
10: Likewise.
4: I hope we can meet back in 30 years and see how well your predictions work out.
10: Yeah. Should we put money down?
15: I'll be almost as old as Hagar Shipley.
4: Bridget Raimundo is a producer at CBC Books, and today she recommended as her classic Autobiography of Red by Anne Carson. Bridget's classic in waiting is Heated Rivalry by Rachel Reed. And Nathan Maharaj is the director of content marketing at Rakuten Kobo. His classic is The Stone Angel by Margaret Lawrence. And his future classic is In the Upper Country by Kai Thomas. Thanks to you both for being here. That was so much fun.
10: Such a good time. Thank you.

Hey everyone, my name is Brenton Rose. I am a country artist from Okotoks, Alberta. I am so excited to share a little bit about my debut EP that just came out at the start of May. It's called The Wild West. It's a collection of 6 tracks all about kind of growing up, discovering more about myself, entering your 20s, and just experiencing new things about life, love, family, and everything in between. And yeah, I hope you love it. A book that I absolutely love that I would love to share with all of you today is The Great Alone by Kristen Hannah. It is one of my top tier favorite reads of all time. Anything by Kristen Hannah is really absolutely amazing, but this one in particular, it's a story about family, survival, love, growing up. It takes place in Alaska in the 1970s. It's a really, really cool story. Kristen Hannah is an amazing writer. I think she used to be a lawyer, so I think that's why she's so good at writing and telling stories, and you really get invested in this one, and it takes you on quite the journey, but it is one of my favorite books ever. I love diving into the world and the stories that somebody else has created, because that's kind of what I do with songs, is kind of build a story in like 3 minutes, which is a lot shorter than a book. But I think it's cool to read a book and see how people just say words together in different unique ways. I think that's really cool, and get inspired from them for songs. And so I think it's really inspiring to read.

0: That was Alberta's Bretton Rose with Wild West. I'm Antonio Michael Downing. You're listening to the next chapter on CBC Radio 1. If you have kids, you are no doubt trying to keep them reading over the summer, and we've got our children's book panel to help with just that. They are writer, broadcaster, mom, B. Kwame, book, book.
1: Oh, hello, hello.
0: And CBC Books producer and mother of two, Lucy Mann.
2: Hello.
0: Lucy has also worked in children's TV and publishing. Hello to you both, and welcome to our all-Canadian edition of the children's book panel. So, Lucy, you look after kids' books for CBC Books, and so you see a lot of publisher catalogs.
2: I do.
0: What's the biggest trend you're seeing in kids' books right now?
2: You know what? I think at the moment we're just seeing middle-grade graphic novels, I'd say particularly series, by Canadian creators just going from, like, strength to strength. You know, in the CBC Books bestseller charts at the moment, we've had Cassandra Kellen from Montreal with the New Girl series, kind of in the number one spot for the last few weeks. There's Sophie Escabes with her, which is a Brooklyn series, another Montrealer. You know, in Vancouver, there's Nathan Fairbairn and Michelle Assarasacorn with the Pause series. There's just these, like, brilliant series at the moment by these Canadian creators. And I just feel like they're taking up space, and I love it. I was at TCAF with my children the other day, the Toronto Comic Arts Festival,
0: right.
2: And there was just, the vibe there was brilliant. It was just so, like, buzzy and creative and inclusive. And I just, those graphic novels for those kind of 9 to 12 middle grade space was everywhere. Right. And yeah, it just made me really excited for what's happening in Canada at the moment.
0: Wow. So there's a flourishing happening in Canada,
2: yeah.
0: In middle grade in particular.
2: And I feel like that's a space that my daughter loves. And I think, Bea, your daughter's
1: too. Yes,
2: yeah,
1: 100%.
0: Yeah. So, Bea, you've got two daughters. Mm-hmm. They're growing up fast.
1: Oh, too fast. Too fast. I just thought they were just born the other day. And now, you know, we're at almost 9 and almost 12. I don't know where time went.
0: So what are you seeing in their reading habits? How is that evolving?
1: So as Lucy mentioned with, like, the middle grade graphic novels, those are all over my home. My house is littered in graphic novels. My 9-year-old absolutely loves them. New Girl is one of her favorite series. So just being able to have those books and have that accessibility into storytelling, into reading comprehension is a really interesting thing. Plus, she really likes the artistry in them as well. So she loves the story and the words, but she loves looking at the artistry, and she's inspired kind of by both. And with my older one, who's almost 12, she does read a little bit beyond her age level. So she's starting to get into some of, like, the, you know, young romance novels and, you know, different things of that nature. And so those lead to really interesting conversations, because I asked her one day, you know, where do you get ideas about relationships? Just curious about where she's picking things up, because I'm starting to hear about friends who have boyfriends and girlfriends. So I said, where are you getting ideas about that? And she named some shows and movies she watches, but she named characters and plot lines from books she's reading.
0: Okay.
1: And I said, okay, this is really interesting. So looking at books is not just a tool of entertainment and a tool of, you know, making sure that they can read and have that, you know, literary comprehension, but also seeing how it's impacting their social development is really cool. So books have been a great entryway for some really cool conversations with my girls.
0: When they're looking for explanations for things happening in their lives, they go to the stories that they've seen.
1: Exactly, which is making me a lot more conscious of book decisions, and they pick great books to read, but even some of the ones we're going to talk about today have some really great messages that I kind of just plant the seed and I say, hey, I got this new book. Maybe, you know, read this. It's a graphic novel, or it's this new kind of, like, coming of age type novel. And then it leads to some really good conversation. So it's an important tool.
0: I love it. Mm-hmm. So Lucy, we're organizing the chat today with three books, each for different age groups. And we're starting with a picture book. So what's your picture book choice for us today?
2: My picture book is called Ruthie, and it's by Esme Shapiro.
0: Okay, so tell us about Ruthie.
2: Okay, so Ruthie is a pampered little dog. And Ruthie thinks that he's a prince. He lives at home with his queen. His days involve like bubble baths and butterberry pancakes and post-breakfast naps.
0: Yo.
2: And Ruthie's like doing well.
0: <Let's>
2: life
0: go,
2: is good
0: Ruthie.
2: For Ruthie.
1: You like that life.
0: Ruthie has, oh my goodness.
2: The other thing, it's hard to describe a picture book over the radio, but Ruthie is this like puffed up white fur ball of a dog with a big top knot on his head. And I just think it's the sign of an incredible illustrator when you have an illustration that for the eye looks quite simple, but actually the expressions that Esme is able to bring to Ruthie is just brilliant. My favorite is Ruthie's kind of bemusement at discovering that no, he is not a prince. He does not live in a castle. The animals in the woods are not his royal subjects. So when he escapes, because he decides he wants to see the world, he's just very distraught by suddenly not smelling very good and being just kind of out of his castle. It's genuinely one of those books that made me laugh out loud. And I love an unreliable narrator in a book. I also like a narrator who's not instantly likable. And Ruthie delivers. Ruthie delivers on both those fronts. So.
0: I love it. So that's Ruthie by Esme Shapiro.
2: Yes.
0: B, what is your picture book choice?
1: Yes, my picture book choice today is Ellis on Guard, and it's written by Sal Soller and illustrated by Nandita Ratan. And so Ellis is a young kid who worries a lot. Ellis worries about falling down and hurting themselves. Ellis worries about losing their allowance, dropping money on the ground or falling out their pocket. They worry about talking to new people. And most importantly, they worry about losing their puppy, their dog named Peanut. Mm-hmm. So they're also very cautious about avoiding any type of danger or misfortune. So Ellis stays inside when it rains so they don't catch a cold. They pretend to be busy. So, you know, when their next door neighbor is saying hi, they don't have to like make small talk. All of these things, and you can clearly see, as somebody who deals with anxiety, this is a young child who's dealing with anxiety. So Ellis is always on the lookout for danger. Ellis pays attention to a lot, but misses like the fun things, the good things out of life. But Ellis notices like, oh, I got to be careful over here. Oh, there might be danger over there. And is just kind of constantly thinking about the best way to keep themselves and keep their puppy safe. So Ellis kind of ruminates on the things that they're worried about and calls them their big worries. And one of the big worries is that somebody one day is going to kidnap or dognap their puppy. But Ella says, all right, well, if somebody's going to try and steal my puppy, I'm going to find a way to catch them first. Mm-hmm. And throughout the book, Ellis creates a plan of how they're going to build a trap to catch this person who is eventually coming to steal their puppy.
0: Right.
1: However, to gather the box and the big stick and the different things they need, they have to kind of face these different moments of fear and bravery. And so as they kind of do that and create this this trap, they start to realize, wait, maybe I'm a little bit braver than I thought, you know? And so they eventually start to broaden out that bravery into maybe going outside when it's raining and realizing that they're not going to catch a cold. Right. Maybe having a conversation with that next door neighbor. And that next door neighbor is somebody that they consider really noisy and really, you know, brash. So just that personality type kind of grates on them. Mm. But they start to realize you could be nosy or noisy and you could be nice. Mm. So they start to realize that their first impression of somebody because of these big worries might not be the full story. Mm. So it tells a really, really great tale of dealing with anxiety, making it very plain and very clear, but not in a way that really kind of patronizes or infantilizes or anything to that nature. Because as an adult, even at my big age, I was reading this and I was like, I feel seen. Somebody else has the big worries. Somebody else has the things that, you know, don't necessarily make sense if you try to explain it to somebody else. But in my anxious mind, it makes sense.
0: I love it. That's Ellis on Guard by Sal Soller, illustrated by Nandita Ratan. Lucy, we're going now to early chapter books. What's your recommendation?
2: Okay, so my recommendation is a new early chapter book series. Mm-hmm. It's the Legendary Allies series, and the first book is called The Healer and the Phoenix. It's by Linda Trinh, illustrated by Queen Anne Nguyen.
0: Wow, so this sounds like a fantasy novel. What's it about?
2: It is. So it's a fantasy novel for children kind of ages 7 to 10. Mm. And so the series takes place in this fictional land called Van Lang, which is inspired by Vietnamese culture. And every year on a child's 10th birthday, they're introduced to their ally animal, who becomes their kind of permanent companion. And then once in every generation, there's four children who are given a legendary ally animal. And this means that they then become part of this legendary allies team. And the team all have like special roles and abilities and powers. So someone on the team will be the healer, someone's the builder, someone's the protector, and someone's the creator. Mm. And speaking of anxiety, actually the young girl in this book, her name is Mai, and she's approaching her 10th birthday, and she's really anxious and nervous about meeting her ally animal. And she can't quite believe it, that she's actually discovers that she is going to be joining the legendary allies team, and she gets matched with a phoenix, which means she is a healer. So we, throughout the book, we get to watch Mai kind of grapple with her confidence, you know, building her trust in herself, and then watch her actually go on her first quest. I always think the first book in a fantasy series is really interesting because it has to work extra hard, doesn't it? It has to world build while at the same time getting that story in. And I just think this one does it really well. It also explores themes of like celebrating difference, respecting our land, learning from our ancestors. I love that all the children introduce themselves to one another with their pronouns, and that's not discussed. That's just how it is in Van Lang. The book is just really beautifully packaged as well. It's got like full color illustrations. My son, who just recently turned 7, we've been reading this book at bedtime, and he is just in it. It's his first fantasy book, actually. And I thought the world building might be a lot and that we'd have to go back and reference. And nope, he is like, he is there. He's right. He's remembering every night, the characters, the land. And, you know, I'm the one going, let me just check the legend again.
0: That sounds so great. So that's The Healer and the Phoenix by Linda Trinh, illustrated by Queen Anne Nguyen. B, over to you.
1: So we were talking about, you know, middle grade graphic novels and books that I've kind of been pushing towards my children to read. And this is one that my 9-year-old has really grabbed onto. It's called Shy Cat and the Stuff the Bus Challenge. It's written by Diane Day and illustrated by Amanda White. And it talks about two best friends, Mila and Kit. They're best friends. They do almost everything together. One of Mila's favorite things to do, even though it's kind of like a solitary act, but she likes to do it hanging out with Kit, is to draw her comic, which is called Shy Cat. And it's just about a cat that just gets into a whole bunch of stuff, which is kind of like what she does. But, you know, just her in cat form. And Kit's favorite thing to do is he just loves to eat afternoon snacks.
0: Right.
1: I said, you know, a child after my own heart, because I love an afternoon snack, too. But Kit has some behaviors around food that are really odd to Mila. He asks to eat a banana, but then he eats 3 and doesn't ask if it's okay to eat 3. And just other things that she feels are a little bit rude, a little bit disrespectful. But her mom tells her, you know, Kit just does things differently. That's okay. It's not a big deal. So at school, the whole school is part of a Stuff the Bus challenge, and each class is kind of part of this challenge to see which class can raise the most or you know, get the most donations of non-perishable food items to stuff a bus to support their local food bank. And one day, this is really where the story starts, because Mila says, you know, one day my best friend Kit had a meltdown, and this meltdown at school was around a best before date, a bag of apples, and a dented can. Kit runs away from school. They find Kit, so he's okay after, but he runs away. And so this becomes a bigger part of a story with Mila and her mom and learning about Kit and his mom that he's dealing with, and his mom as well are dealing with food insecurity.
0: Right.
1: And the book does an incredible job of explaining food insecurity in like actionable real life ways. And it also does a great job of bringing up the complexity of the issue, because then Mila says, well, Kit's mom has a job, so how could they not have enough money for food? And her mom has to explain that sometimes that's just not enough. And then talking about these aspects around fruits and vegetables and why he eats so many bananas and all of these different types of things. But what's really great too about the book is the ways that it kind of interrogates the question and answer between children and adults. Because Mila has tons of questions about, well, why are there people who don't have enough food? Like, there's so much food. How can people not have enough? And the answer she keeps getting either from her mother or from the teacher is it's complicated. And that's not a good enough answer for Mila. So she goes on her own journey of understanding Kit better, understanding how to best support him, and looking at this activity that they're doing at school around Stuff the Bus and thinking about the best ways to kind of support that. So what I found really interesting, and my 9-year-old is eating this book up and I can't wait to kind of sit with her and have some conversations about it. But I look into kind of Diane Day to find a little bit more about the inspiration behind the book. And she was part of a group or a collective of activists that formed during the pandemic tackling food insecurity. And this book kind of came out of a discussion saying, we need more literature to help kids understand food insecurity. And I think this is an amazing resource, but it's super entertaining. Like, my daughter won't put it down. So yeah, it's a really great read.
0: Love it. Mm-hmm. Substance and style.
1: Exactly. Exactly. Best of both worlds.
0: So that is Shy Cat and the Stuffed Bus Challenge by Diane Day, illustrated by Amanda White. Lucy, you've got one more. What is it?
2: I do. Okay. So this is an older middle grade graphic novel for 10 to 14 year olds. And it's called In Betweens by Faith Erin Hicks. Now, I like love when a novel like deep dives into like a really niche world that I know very little about and just properly like geeks out on it. And this novel does that. It does that about the world of animation, and it just does it really brilliantly. So you've got these twins, their names are Ash and Sloan, and they're super different to one another, except that they both like live and breathe art. So much so that they decide that for the summer holidays, they're not going to hang out with their friends. Instead, they're going to go to this fictional, prestigious art school in Canada for high schoolers, like an animation program for the summer.
0: Right.
2: So the book is set in 1999, which as someone who was a teenager in the late 90s, I was very excited by. And it really leans into that era, like the fashion, the color scheme, the dad picking them up in a station wagon. You know, the teachers are still using VHS tapes to show to the kids. And, you know, they're doing their animations are hand drawn and then being kind of scanned onto computers.
0: Oh, wow.
2: So, you know, it reminded me of when I was at university and learning radio editing, and we were still doing like the splicing of the, you know, the reels.
0: Yeah.
2: Like it was the old school. So yeah, so it really took me back to that time. So I personally, as an adult, really loved reading this too. But I would say that Hicks's illustrations, there's just so much like movement in them. Sometimes she has the characters like coming out of their frames. Like it almost feels like animation at times. I think it's been done incredibly cleverly. The book also, you know, explores like sexism in the animation industry, especially in that time period. It delves into what it's like to work as an animator in Canada versus America. Also what it's like when your heroes don't quite turn out to be as you expect them to be.
0: Wow.

0: like romanticy. It's a little bit of romance, a little bit of, well, a lot of romance, a lot of fantasy. It's a lot of both. Mm-hmm. But in this book, we meet Thea, and she is the favorite daughter of the Sylvan King. So that is the land of the living, basically, is his domain.
1: Right.
0: And their specific kingdom is called Thirstwood, which is the name of the entire series. So most Sylvans expect Thea to behave like a proper princess, you know, wear the gowns, do all the proper things, be ready to kind of move with grace and all those types of things. She's not into all of that. She has dreams of leading her father's army as what the title is called is the first huntsman. And she's determined to prove that she's capable of doing this.
1: Okay.
0: So another aspect to the story is that Thea's mother disappeared a long time ago and nobody really knows what happened to her. So Thea is really interested in leading this army and eventually hopefully finding her mother, or at least finding out what happened to her. And, you know, there's danger, there's intrigue, there's kind of this dark romance. So it's a big read. It's a big read with lots of emotion. So definitely I would think that this would be more for your older teen readers. It was good. It had me hooked.
1: And there's love.
0: Yes. We always like
1: exciting and
0: we
1: always,
0: we love it. We love it.
1: Come aboard. They're expecting you.
0: We can serenade it too. I love that. Books and music.
2: The whole package.
1: B. Kwame is a writer and broadcaster, and Lucy Mann is a producer here at CBC Books. You can find the books they recommended at cbcbooks.ca, along with many other recommended titles on the All-Canadian Kids Summer Reading List. It's always great to see y'all. This is, we got to keep this vibe.
0: We do.
2: Indeed.
0: It's a great vibe.
1: Fall is the next time. It's going to be great.
0: It will.
2: Thank you.

0: 25 years ago, Life of Pi made Yann Martell a literary star. It went on to win the Booker Prize and was adapted to the screen. Now, storytelling and the power of faith were themes in Life of Pi, and big ideas like that also animate Yann's new novel. It's called Son of Nobody, and it follows a Canadian academic who discovers a new account of the Trojan War. Here's Yann Martell doing the next chapter's Proust questionnaire.
1: Tell me about your favorite character in fiction.
2: From when I was a little kid, I remember being deeply moved by Winnie the Pooh and his travails.
1: Who is your favorite painter?
2: Oh, lots of those. I love Pablo Picasso. He's unbelievably famous, overknown, but he's an extraordinary, extraordinary artist. You see the trajectory of his life as artist, mind-blowing. I really love, actually, visual arts. I find that refreshing distraction or refreshment from words.
1: What is your favorite journey?
2: I have, like, all my long-distance journeys. I love traveling. I traveled with my parents when I was a kid because they were diplomats, and I never shook the habit. I love traveling. I'm on tour here. One of the things I love is going into cities, landing into cities, and being able to visit their art museums. I'm going to Dallas. I'm going to go to the Dallas Museum of Art. I'm going to go to Auckland. I'm going to go and visit their art museum in New Zealand. So I love traveling, and I like the further away, the more different the place is, the more I love the idea of going there.
1: What is your principal defect?
2: Conflict avoidance. Sometimes it makes sense, you maintain the peace, but sometimes that means intolerable things fester.
1: Where would you like to live?
2: Well, I quite like living in Saskatoon, Saskatchewan, which blows most people's minds, but I do love the prairies. They are beautiful. World's biggest skies. It's like we're in outer space, and it's the sunniest province in Canada. Who doesn't love the sun? The prairies are magnificent. That flatness, it's like a Rothko painting. So I love where I live. I wouldn't live there if I didn't. But to be honest, I've loved most every place I've visited, and most every place has something to it that's wondrous. And not just the famous places like London, Paris, New York, those are, but the humblest little village I might have visited in India has something that it's brought me. So in a sense, yeah, your question, where would I like to live? I'd like to live everywhere, but I happen to like where I'm living right now.
1: What is your

0: idea of perfect happiness.
1: Being with the ones that I love, who love me.
0: What is your greatest regret?
1: I have no single big regret. I have a multitude of small ones. Little times when I failed to be kind, to notice. Like, for example, I was in L.A. with my two of my children. And at one point we walked by, and suddenly, unexpectedly, we came upon a man on the ground. He was African-American, and he was lying on the floor, on the ground, and in a fraction of a second, first of all, I realized he wasn't threatening, but I realized that he wasn't all there. He must have been on, I don't think he was drunk, I think maybe on drugs. But anyway, nonetheless, he was lying on the ground, and I can excuse it by saying I was with my children or whatever, but we just walked by, even though he wasn't threatening or anything, but so he was, there was no reason to flee. We didn't flee, we just walked by, but I regret that I didn't stop, go back and say, hey man, are you all right? Can I help you in any way? But instead, whatever, slothfulness, fear for my children, even though he wasn't threatening, whatever, I moved on. So I failed to help. You know, was it some sort of racism that he was black and I was white? But there's no excuse. I should have stopped, gone back and say, hey man, you know, can I help you? Are you all right? So it's more of those little regrets of failed, where I failed to connect with someone. I failed to be kind.
0: Who are your favorite characters in history?
1: It'd be pretty cool to meet Leo Tolstoy. It'd be neat to meet Kafka. Need to kind of meet Virginia Woolf, I guess. I don't think she'd be quite barrel of laughs, but hey, it'd be nice to meet Jesus, to get a, you know, get a sense of him. Same token, be nice to meet the Prophet Muhammad if I spoke Arabic, get a sense of him too. Yeah, I guess that's a number of them.
0: What is your greatest extravagance?
1: You know what, I'm not materially extravagant because I don't ask much of that. But, you know, we're going to Japan this summer, my family and I, and I can't believe admitting this, I got us business class tickets because I said I hate jet lag, so let's fork out the money so we can actually enjoy ourselves in Japan, and that means my 10-year-old son's going to be flying business class. It's going to completely rot him to his core, but that means he'll behave better in Japan because he won't be jet lagged to death. So a little extravagant, little creature comforts like that, I guess. But you know what? I'm not a material person. I find that the greatest wealth in life is through emotions, and extravagant emotions doesn't feel like an extravagance. It feels like a kindness. So a material extravagance is not too many.
0: What is your greatest fear?
1: Well, death. One accepts it, one doesn't want it. Well, as a writer, I suppose a terrible review. I mean, I got a bad review for Son of Nobody in the New York Times. That sucks, that hurts. You invest yourself in a book and then someone in three pages sort of dismisses it. So that hurts. I wouldn't say it's my greatest fear, but it's certainly something that hurts.
0: What is your greatest achievement?
1: My children.
2: That was Yann Martell answering the Proust questionnaire. His new novel is called Son of Nobody. That's all for today. Jacqueline Kirk is our senior producer with Lisa Matthews and Trevor Carter. Aaron Balser is the executive producer of CBC Books. And thanks this week to Danielle Duval and the CBC Books digital team. Next week, we start our summer season, so we'll be bringing you a brand new slate of interviews, along with some previously loved favorites from the past season. I'm Antonio Michael Downing. Thank you for supporting us and for being here, and we hope we see you next time.
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2: This is CBC News. It's 3 o'clock. Good afternoon. I'm Danielle Edwards. Here's what's making news this hour. We begin with international news. Tit-for-tat strikes between the U.S. and Iran are threatening to nullify their shaky commitment toward peace. Both sides are accusing each other of violating terms. Julia Chapman is tracking developments for us from London.
3: Iran had vowed to retaliate after the U.S. attacked its missile and drone storage sites, as well as coastal radar facilities. Iran's foreign ministry said the country struck some U.S.-linked targets this morning. Washington hasn't confirmed that. But Bahrain says that it was subject to an Iranian drone strike. It didn't specify where or go into any detail about the extent of the damage. The U.S. does have bases in Bahrain, one of them being the only American naval base in the Middle East. British maritime monitors are also reporting today that an unknown projectile hit a tanker in the Strait of Hormuz, although no major damage has been reported. Now, Washington strikes were in turn retaliation for an Iranian drone attack on a cargo ship earlier this week. Tehran had accused the Singapore-flagged vessel of using an unauthorized route through the Strait of Hormuz. Julia Chapman, CBC News, London.
2: Elsewhere in the news, rescue efforts continue in Venezuela after this week's devastating twin earthquakes. Video captures a moment a survivor thanks her saviors after being pulled from a pile of rubble. Tens of thousands of people are still missing. Many are believed to be trapped under collapsed buildings. Time is running out to get them out alive. Officials say around 900 people were killed in the quakes and more than 3,000 were injured. In other news in the Maritimes, today people in New Brunswick were protesting the proposed Sassoon Mine project that Ottawa has put on its major projects list. The protests involved canoes and kayaks. CBC's Rhythm Ratti was there and has more.
4: I'm here in Fredericton, standing on the Nashwaack River Trail Bridge, looking at people who have gathered to support dozens of canoes and kayaks that are sailing for a cause. It is a paddling protest against the proposed Sisson Mine project, a 1,200-hectare mining operation to extract tungsten and molybdenum for 27 years, with a 750-hectare tailings pond to hold the waste from the mine, all too close to the Nashwaack River watershed. The tailings pond, equivalent to the size of all of Fredericton's Southside Urban Core, concerns these protesters who say they want to preserve their environment for the future generations. Ron Tremblay, the traditional Grand Chief of the Wollastoq Grand Council, says he is protesting as the voice of the river, land, plants, and wildlife that cannot speak for themselves. He says he does not have confidence on any of the checks and balances put in place by the government to protect the environment around the Sisson mine site and would like to keep chemicals out of the nature. CBC News also reached out to the project proponent, Northcliff Resources Limited, multiple times, but did not receive a response. Rhythm Ratti, CBC News, Fredericton.
2: Finally, in other news and sports, one New Brunswicker heard their name called at last night's NHL draft in Buffalo. Forward Tynan Lawrence of Fredericton was drafted 11th in the first round to the St. Louis Blues. Lawrence currently plays at the University of Boston and previously played junior hockey in Michigan. At 17 years old, Lawrence is one of the youngest players in college hockey. He was the only Maritimer drafted last night. Rounds 2 to 7 of the draft will resume today, where more Maritimers could get picked by an NHL team. Now for your weather forecast from Environment Canada. Mix of sun and cloud for some parts, mainly cloudy for others. Chance of showers with the risk of thundershower later this afternoon. Fog patches should dissipate. Highs in the high teens and low 20s, feeling like the mid to high 20s with the Humidex. For tonight, similar conditions, cloudy skies, chance of showers, and a risk of thundershower across the region. And that's the news to this hour. I'm Danielle Edwards. 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
5: AM Bill Roach, host of the East Coast Music Hour, coming up later this afternoon on your radio. We're slowing things down. Not the tempo of the music we're listening to this weekend, but we're spending the whole show diving into four particular East Coast albums. East Pointers, Mo Kenny, Janita McGilvery, The Hello Crows, all coming up this afternoon on a brand new East Coast Music Hour.

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1: Hello, welcome to Tempo here on CBC Music. I'm Julie. All the lockers are empty and the hallways and stairwells have gone quiet. With summer officially in the house and students officially on vacay, today, Johannes Brahms' Academic Festival Overture, because school's out for the summer.

A little celebration of the end of the school year. You just heard Johannes Brahms' Academic Festival Overture with the Deutsche Kammerphilharmonie Bremen, led by Paavo Järvi. Welcome to Tempo here on CBC Music. I'm Julie Nasralla. Don't sweat the small stuff, they say. But often, it's the small moments in life that can completely alter your day or your destiny. Like maybe a conversation with a stranger that suddenly shifts your perspective on something you've been struggling with, or maybe being introduced to someone at a party who ends up becoming your spouse. These things happen. Well, your next composer was a firm believer in paying attention to the power that the small gestures in life can hold. It was Melanie Bonis who said, "A day may be a destiny, for life teems with chance. A look, a word, and we are wholly changed."

Gorgeous, huh? You just heard music by the Renaissance composer John Dowland, his Frog Galliard with classical guitarist Kevin Gallagher, and before that, the Mozart Piano Quartet with the second movement of Melanie Bonis Piano Quartet No. 2. You're listening to Tempo, and I'm Julie Nizralla. Your next artist grew up with absolutely zero connection to classical music. So when Aaron Copland summoned up the courage to tell his dad that he wanted to be a composer, Copland's father was totally shocked and totally bewildered and said to him, "Where did you ever get such an idea?" But his folks did not squash his musical aspirations and agreed to give him piano lessons under one condition, that the young Aaron go into the city, New York City that is, and find a teacher all by himself.

What a soul this piece has. You just heard Quiet City by Aaron Copland here with the CBC Radio Orchestra led by Mario Bernardi and featuring oboist Roger Cole. You're listening to Tempo on CBC Music, and I'm Julie Nasralla. Your next artist has a legendary mental database. Now you're about to hear a performance by the illustrious piano virtuoso Valerie Tryon, who has a legendary mental database because she has got at least 60 piano concertos stored up in her brain like it was the easiest thing in the world. So, for example, one time when Valerie Tryon was scheduled for a gig she did not know about, she simply showed up, had a look at the printed program, and then performed the concert from memory flawlessly.

Fabulous. You just heard the brilliant Valerie Tryon with two piano sonatas by Domenico Scarlatti, his K30 and K201. You're listening to Tempo. I'm Julie Nasralla, and this is CBC Music. Your next piece takes you on a journey through the four seasons of a magical garden. Now you're about to hear Joaquin Rodrigo's Música para un Jardín, or Music for a Garden, in which all four seasons are strung together like a musical charm bracelet. You'll hear winter portrayed by a clarinet riding high above an English horn, after which spring announces its arrival with the violins. And by the time summer rolls around, you'll hear the rich, warm tones of the cello. But you begin your magical journey through the four seasons of a garden with autumn, which enters your space with a substantial amount of pageantry.

absolutely stunning music, and there were some moments in this summer part where you could feel your ice cream melting. You just heard Música para un Jardín, or Music for a Garden, by Joaquín Rodrigo with Enrique Batiste leading the London Symphony Orchestra. 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Thank you so much for being here with Tempo on CBC Radio. 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I'm Julina Zrala. See you next time.

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4: We're slowing things down on the show today. We are taking a deep dive into four particular East Coast albums, one from each province, after the news.
5: This is CBC News. It's 4 o'clock. Good afternoon. I'm Danielle Edwards. Here's what's making news this hour. One person is dead after a shooting in Dartmouth, Nova Scotia last night. Halifax police say they responded to the shooting on Leahy Road around 10:30. When officers arrived, they found a 39-year-old man who had been shot. He was pronounced dead at the scene. Police say the incident is being treated as a homicide and that it is believed to not be random. In international news, search and rescue teams from countries around the world and 14,000 members of Venezuela's police and military are in La Guaira State searching for survivors from Wednesday's twin earthquakes. More than 1,400 people are confirmed dead and more than 50,000 are still missing. Corey Weddle has the latest.
6: 15-year-old Camila Medina cries out to rescuers from beneath the rubble. She beats on a wall to help them locate her. Teams from around the world are searching for people trapped in the rubble of collapsed buildings after Venezuela's twin earthquakes. The critical 72-hour rescue period ends at 6 p.m. local time today. After that, the chances of finding people alive drop sharply. An El Salvadoran team eventually pulled Medina free. She formed a heart with her hands as rescuers carried her to an ambulance. But thousands of other family members are still waiting for news of their loved ones. For CBC News, Cody Weddle in Bogota.
5: In the Maritimes, a New Brunswick woman is still in shock after seeing what may have been a tornado head toward her house yesterday. Kim Bose was outside her home near Petit Kodiak Friday evening when the sky darkened and she heard a loud noise.
7: We couldn't see anything, but then all of a sudden you could start to see the clouds churning and then the tree line changing on the other side of the river. And we saw the furthest trees, they were moving, and then the closest trees got moving, and then it started crossing the river towards us.
5: Bo says the wind moved the patio furniture on her deck, and a nearby tree came down. The Northern Tornadoes Project, based out of Western University in London, Ontario, has classified the wind event as an EF0 tornado, which means wind speeds of 90 to 130 kilometers an hour. Environment Canada says it is aware of the event, but it's too early for the agency to confirm whether it's a tornado. The agency says it will do its own investigation next week. Cape Breton beef farmers will not have to leave the island to have their cattle processed at a provincially inspected abattoir. The island has been without a government license abattoir since 2018. MB Meat Company in Judic held a grand opening today, though it had been operating since May 20th. The business was started by two families who returned to Cape Breton from Alberta. Co-owner Laura McNabb says islanders have embraced the business.
8: The support that we've been getting from the community and surrounding areas has been absolutely remarkable. We sell out all the time and it's been wonderful. And people are really respecting and loving the business model that we have set for ourselves, where fresh meat is our goal.
5: The provincial government invested $250,000 in the business through the Nova Scotia Beef Processing Program. And finally, a Halifax woman is helping build spirit and togetherness in her community through gardening and children's sports. Tina Raftus founded City Kids Escape Society in the Westwood Park neighborhood of West End, Halifax, in 2012. One of the many things she does is run a community garden that children and families help out with every year. Raftus even started a soccer league.
9: This has given them hope and inspiration, and it's giving them a safe place to be as opposed to, like, seeing the other chaos that can be around, and a real sense of community. Like, it's all basic skills, like our soccer team, our garden programs and that, and but it's building friendship and leaders. Some of the kids that were playing on our soccer teams before now play for Nova Scotia.
5: Raftus says in the summer, the society is working with the kids 7 days a week, whether that's gardening, playing soccer, or having ice cream socials. Now for your weather forecast from Environment Canada. Mix of sun and cloud for some parts, mainly cloudy for others. Chance of showers with a risk of thunder shower later this afternoon. Fog patches should dissipate. Highs in the high teens to low 20s, feeling like the mid to high 20s with the Humidex. For tonight, similar conditions, mainly cloudy skies with a chance of showers and a risk of thunder shower. Fog patches rolling in and lows in the low to mid teens. And that's the news to this hour. I'm Danielle Edwards. 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

0: Hello, hello, hello. Welcome to the East Coast Music Hour. I'm your host, Bill Roach. That was Misty Morning from the East Pointers. It's from their latest album, Schooner Town. Now, in the last few shows, you may have heard me mention heading down to the Rec Room. Now, the Rec Room was a place that I spent a lot of time when I was a kid. Teenager, laying on the floor, listening to albums, reading liner notes, trying to figure out what the stories were about how these songs came to life. I'm not sure we listen like that anymore. So today, we're going to slow down a bit and we're going to spend the whole show in the Rec Room. We're going to listen to music from just four albums, all of them from the East Coast, one from each Atlantic province. And we're going to hear some stories about the music from the artists themselves. So we started things off today with the East Pointers and their album Schooner Town. Let's continue with that one. The East Pointers are from Prince Edward Island. After the tragic passing of their band member Cody Chasen back in 2022, the remaining two members of the band, Tim and Jake, keep the fire burning. They released Schooner Town as a duo just back in January. It's a love letter to growing up on PEI. It captures the moments that shaped their youth. It's the nights out with the boys. It's the kitchen parties, the vinyl records and the tape decks in the Rec Room, probably. You know, those first loves and long country drives kind of songs. I think Schooner Town could become the soundtrack to your summer. Here are Jake Charon and Tim Chasen from the East Pointers to tell us about a song with one of my favorite lines ever. She shucked my heart in Colville Bay, which is an actual town on Prince Edward Island, known for its oysters.
1: Yeah, she got away. This one kind of started as a bit of a joke, a little oyster reference in there for anyone who's been to Colville Bay or is an oyster connoisseur. Yeah, we were like driving in Cape Breton this past summer, and we were like, Jake had the little keyboard in the passenger side, and we were like kind of always trying to write stuff when we're on the road. And kind of came out pretty quick, and we started the recording process quite minimal with just acoustic guitar and mandolin, and then we were like, oh, let's make it more fun. So
2: we had a good laugh at Shucked My Heart when that came out. We thought it was pretty fun. Like, no, we can't do that. Okay, we're doing it.

0: Yes, she shucked my heart in Colville Bay. She got away by these pointers from the album Schoonertown. We've got one song left from this Schoonertown album, and I originally thought the title of this song we're going to hear referred to a purely Atlantic Canadian phenomenon. But I learned from our Instagram that there are townies all across Canada.
1: Growing up in a little place, Surrey, in Eastern PEI, you kind of are, like, you consider yourself like this underdog, or like that you think that somebody from Charlottetown is better than you and blah, blah, blah. So we just called them townies.
0: Because they lived in town.
1: Because they lived in town. They lived in Charlottetown. So I think, you know, growing up in the small town, and then eventually you make the trek into Charlottetown as you grow up, and then you're like, oh, yeah, there's some good people that live here. That's just a little throwback reference to the small town kind of underdog.

0: Townies by the East Pointers from their album Schooner Town. So there's three from the East Pointers. We're doing a deep dive into four different East Coast albums this weekend. The next one on our list comes out of Newfoundland and Labrador. Janina McGilvery. She was born in Cape Breton. She spent time on Prince Edward Island, and now she's based in St. John's. So she's got three out of four East Coast provinces on her passport. Janina's second album came out back in 2024. It's called Perseids, named after the late summer meteor showers. From that album, here is Highway Dreamer.
1: One, two, three,

0: Highway Dreamer by Janina McGillivray. It's from her record Perseids. We're listening to a few tracks from it today. And the next track, Janina describes as a fun summer jam with only a few hints of the apocalypse. Here she is to introduce Fireweed Jam.
1: Well, I wrote it after I was on PEI for a year, and kind of towards the end of that year, Fiona hit the island and the East Coast. And as you know, it was a huge, you know, probably one of the biggest tropical storms ever in Canada. And it not only ripped out, you know, a lot of old trees and things like that, it kind of decimated the sand dunes on the island. And I started thinking about the beaches on the island, how much those dunes, how much time I spent in those dunes growing up on PEI, and became very emotional, I guess, about the idea of them not being there anymore. I started thinking about how much the beach meant to me, I guess. I had kind of a chaotic childhood in a way, and going to the beach was always like a calm place for me and a special place for me. And so, yeah, I was writing about that, but also about the prospect, I guess, of climate change, changing our environment and our landscape, and how we should really think about how much we, you know, appreciate that, how meaningful those natural places are to us. So, yeah, you'll hear some references in there to, you know, the weather getting hotter or the longshore drift and what is at hand, and kids crying on the beach and things like that, which is kind of giving it a, you know, giving apocalypse a little bit maybe. But ultimately what wins out in that song, I think, is more of the fun, you know, shore dinners, friends getting together and appreciating those spaces.

0: Janina's writing so much. Fireweed Jam by Janina McGilvery from the 2024 album Perseids. As I mentioned earlier, Perseids, the late summer meteor showers. That's where it gets its name. And, you know, the thing that makes Janina's writing so wonderful is that she manages to combine such a large-scale phenomena like meteor showers with very small everyday details in her songs.
1: Well, I think as you know, if you've listened to my other songs, I do write a lot from my own experience. And there's a lot of specific details in the song that make the songs real for me, but that I hope other people will be able to connect to as well in some way. So, for example, Kill All the Wasps with Gasoline. And that literally is referencing my friend trying to kill a wasp's nest with gasoline. Probably shouldn't do that, listeners. But it referenced something specific that happened on a hot summer day. But somebody else might listen to it and think some toxic people in your life or something like that.
0: Destroy the haters.
1: Destroy the haters.
0: Kind of right. What I think of.
1: Yeah. And things like the hummingbirds hum, the eagles scream. I mean, as that was happening, there were hummingbirds everywhere and eagles around the shore and things like that. The eagle screaming to me referenced my mom, who passed away in 2016, who said she would come back as an eagle. Even though we said, why don't you come back as a crow? Then we'll see you more. She said, no, I'm not coming back as a crow. I'm coming back as an eagle. So, you know, the eagle to me is my mom. The intersection of the superstore was where my mom lived. And, you know, that's where she, you know, lived the last years of her life. So whenever I'm at that superstore, I think of my mom. But I think, you know, somebody else might hear that line and think, not of the superstore, but of a specific place, a mundane, potentially specific place in their lives that has some special meaning. And I think what art can do, and, you know, is to help us process or realize the beauty of those moments.

The Perseids. It's the title track off Janina McGillivray's latest album. We also heard Fireweed Jam and Highway Dreamer. On to the next record. It's called From Nowhere by Mo Kenny. Now, Mo's a Juno-nominated singer-songwriter from Nova Scotia. This is their fifth album, and we're just going to dive right into it. Lying down on that rec room floor, and we're checking out Evening Dream.

0: Evening Dream from Mo Kenny's 2024 album, From Nowhere. This album was a document of personal growth for Mo. It explores the shadowy nature of memory, bonds of friendship, and it's underpinned by Mo's journey with sobriety.
1: There was a lot of clarity that came after I got sober. It was like I kind of like walked out of a fog, sort of. It made me aware of all these areas in my life that needed improvement, and I started feeling a lot more hopeful about things and optimistic in this way that felt really nice. Getting sober is you're taking accountability for yourself and your behavior and actions, and with that came a respect for myself, I guess, and like self-love. And I think that is reflected in my writing.

0: Our second song today from Mo Kenny's album From Nowhere. That one's called Signs of Life. One more song from that record, and we're going to go with the final track of the album. It's a love song. Well, more of a self-love song. Here's Mo Kenny with Love You Better.
1: Love You Better is just basically like, it's not about like a romantic partner. It's just kind of general, like me trying to be a more loving person to like my friends and family and partners, you know.

Love You Better. It's the final track off of Mo Kenny's 2024 release, From Nowhere. And it's the final track of Mo Kenny's trio here on the show today. Before that, you heard Signs of Life and Evening Dream. It's our deep dive into four Atlantic Canadian records today. And we started on Prince Edward Island with these pointers. We went to Newfoundland and Labrador with Janina McGilvery, Mo Kenny representing Nova Scotia just now. So New Brunswick is left on the list. The Hello Crows. The Hello Crows released their debut self-titled album last year. Hailing from their Wabanaki homeland in New Brunswick, the Indigenous collective met at a song circle back in 2022. In 2025, the East Coast Music Hour had the pleasure of recording the Hello Crows when we were at the Shivering Songs Festival in Fredericton. There's still one of the performance videos, a great one, up on our YouTube page, or easy to find, East Coast Music Hour. The first song we're going to hear today from the album won them Song of the Year at the Music New Brunswick Awards recently. Here's the Hello Crows with Come Back to Me.

0: Come Back to Me. That is the Hello Crows. It's from their debut self-titled album that came out last year. In the band, you've got Matty Comeau, Judy Aquin, Quinn Bunnell, who's also known as Emilio, and Dylan Ward. All four of them have had great solo careers. They've played in other bands around New Brunswick. Very, very well-established musicians before they came together at that song circle back in 22. Here's Dylan chatting about one of their songs. It's called Ballad of Two Birds.
1: The Ballad of Two Birds is a song that Emilio brought to the band. And the way he explains it is that there are two birds inside of us. There is the now thinker and the future thinker. And sometimes you lean more on one than the other, but really you need a balance of both to have a full life. So I like to think of the song as or as the music as kind of representing that. So when we were writing the song, the music takes quite the turn at the end where we kind of go into this round and we start to build on these things. And I like to imagine each of our voices being a bird or a crow flying in the sky, and everybody is floating around in circles and everything's just building and building, and these individual voices are almost intertwining with each other until the big crescendo, and then everybody flies off.

0: Ballad of Two Birds by the Hello Crows. You can hear the community of crows at the end. We have one more song from the Hello Crows. Judy Aquin is going to tell us the story of the first time that the song Red Flag came into the Crow's Nest.
1: This is a song that Maddie brought to the Crow Nest. I like to refer to the studio and rehearsal place space as the nest. And so Maddie brought the song to the nest, and you know, talking about red flags and what that looks like in our relationships, and then it was really using red flags in a relationship, but what to look for and how it impacts, and you know, just that whole experience of red flag. The extended story of that is that it comes from an interview that we did, and the person that was interviewing us asked us how we felt Canada was doing in reconciliation. And it was, you know, in that moment, I'm not even sure what we answered, but I think the four of us were shocked. We talked about it afterwards, of course, and that's partly where this song came from. You know, and it's like, we have a role, but we cannot be responsible and we will not be responsible for how Canada chooses to reconcile, you know, their relationship with Indigenous people. And one of the things too is, you know, following that and those discussion and the song, we determined that moving forward, one of the things that we won't do is discuss reconciliation. Because it's very, it's a lot. It's like, we can't answer it. The four of us can't answer it in one session, let alone a much deeper conversation. And so, you know, it just opens opportunity to have discussion, though, but we can't discuss that. We're not willing to discuss that, which is also kind of, you know, a red flag of how we feel reconciliation is, you know. There's a lot of work to do, though. And so, yeah, that's a lot of red flags right there.

Red Flag, the Hello Crows. It's from their debut self-titled album. We heard Ballad of Two Birds and Come Back to Me from that album as well. It's going to wrap up our time here in the Rec Room, slowing things down with four albums from across Atlantic Canada. I hope you enjoyed your time in the Rec Room. I hope you enjoyed digging a little deeper into these records today. I'm your host, Bill Roach. Aaron Costello produces the show. Roxanne Potvin is the associate producer. Come back next week. We'll take another journey through the Atlantic Canadian music scene on the East Coast Music Hour. We'll see you then.

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4: I'm Saroja Coelho. Coming up on Just Asking, Canada, the U.S. and Mexico will meet next week to officially begin reviewing the CUSMA trade deal. What do you want to know about what's at stake for Canada and the potential outcomes for this review? You can call us at 1-888-416-8333.
5: This is CBC News. It's 5 o'clock. Good afternoon. I'm Danielle Edwards. Here's what's making news this hour. We begin with international news. Officials in Venezuela say the number of people killed in twin earthquakes this week has risen to more than 1,400. They say almost 70,000 people are still missing. People cheer as a four-year-old boy is pulled alive from a pile of rubble. Crews are scrambling to reach people trapped under collapsed buildings before a crucial window of time for survival ends in a few hours. International relief teams are arriving in the quake zone to provide supplies and medical support to treat the wounded. In other news, in the Maritimes, a tornado likely formed near Petit Kodiak, New Brunswick yesterday, according to the Northern Tornadoes Project. The research group is based out of Western University in London, Ontario. It classified the wind event as an EF0 tornado, which means wind speeds of 90 to 130 kilometers an hour. Kim Bowes was outside on her deck with her family when she noticed a darkening cloud that seemed to be forming a tail.
6: So we could see the high tree lines, and they were about 500 meters out. And we could see them moving. Then we could see the trees that are closer to us, like the shorter trees, and they're about 100 meters. And we could see those moving, and then the river. And I'm like, oh, dear God, it's coming towards us.
5: Bo says the wind moved the patio furniture on her deck and a tree came down, but the damage was minor. Environment Canada says it's aware of the event, but it's too early to confirm whether it was a tornado. The agency says it will do its own investigation next week. A new affordable housing initiative is underway in North Preston. Today was the official launch. The North Preston Outreach Ministry is leading the community-led vision. The project will see up to 100 residential units built. Marco Simmons is the vice chair of the organization. He says they're working to ensure young people and families have a reason to stay in their communities.
7: Community means a lot to us, and keeping those in the community, allows us to not only serve those that live here, but also bring wealth into the community, employment, entrepreneurship.
5: Over the past year, the organization has been laying down the groundwork, securing funding for the initiative. They're working to build a 3 to 5 story multi-unit complex, which will incorporate residential and commercial space. The long wait by Cape Breton beef farmers for a local abattoir is now over. The island has been without a local abattoir since 2018. MB Meat Company has been operating since mid-May, but held its grand opening in Judique today. The province provided $250,000 in funding for the business through the Nova Scotia Beef Processing Program. Agriculture Minister Greg Morrow was at today's opening and says the abattoir will make a difference.
8: All of the beef producers on the island would have to send their cattle off the island to be processed. Now they can do it in Judique in Cape Breton, and that gives producers an option that's closer to home. It helps reduce transportation costs and barriers, and it helps create more economic activity in the area. So it's a win all around.
5: The province's support has been provided to 2 abattoirs and 35 producers to date. And finally, events are returning to the Nova Scotia Provincial Exhibition Complex in Bible Hill. Planning is ramping up for the Nova Scotia Provincial Exhibition in August. The Central Nova Scotia Civic Centre Society planned the event in recent years, but that agreement was amended earlier this year. Shelley DeVillier, chair of the new planning committee, says the event should look similar to recent years.
9: This is now living proof of what can happen in community when we have all of the community stakeholders at the table together. We are creating something really pretty special.
5: The first event of summer has already returned to the Bible Hill Exhibition Grounds. The third annual Quilt and Rug Hooking Showcase will continue today. 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For tonight, mainly cloudy skies with a chance of showers and a risk of thunder shower, fog patches rolling in, and lows between 11 and 15 degrees. For tomorrow, similar conditions with cloud cover and a chance of showers, fog clearing up in the morning, and a risk of thunder shower in the afternoon. Highs in the low to mid-20s, feeling warmer with the Humidex. For Sunday night, more cloud cover is expected, with a chance of showers as well. Fog patches rolling in and lows between 11 and 13 degrees Sunday night. And that's the news to this hour. I'm Danielle Edwards. 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

Well, it means my elbow joints super messed up. 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What do you think of pickup lines? Yes? No? Maybe?

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0: Inspired by the studio where Marvin Gaye recorded his legendary hits, to Drake's song of the same name, and the countless artists, cultures, and moments that have shaped it. Marvin's Room proves it all comes down to R&B. Marvin's Room, after the news.
8: This is CBC News. It's 8 o'clock. Good evening. I'm Danielle Edwards. Here's what's making news this hour. In international news, there have been more attacks and counterattacks in and around the Strait of Hormuz, putting the ceasefire, reached just 10 days ago between Iran and the U.S., under more strain. Chris Reyes has the latest.
9: A return to finger-pointing between Iran and the United States, both accusing the other of reigniting tensions. Less than 2 weeks since agreeing to wind down the war, Iran said it launched strikes Saturday against U.S. military targets, though a U.S. official told CNN the drones did not reach their targets. Meanwhile, a second ship in a week was struck in the Strait of Hormuz on Saturday. Samantha Vinograd is a national security analyst.
10: Hopefully, the United States and Iran can settle this through a phone call or meeting rather than going through intermediaries and risking an escalatory cycle.
9: The Iranian Foreign Ministry released a statement describing the U.S. attacks as barbaric and a violation of the MOU. Vice President J.D. Vance, writing on X, deflected blame, saying Iran signed a ceasefire agreement. We have honored it. If they have disagreements about how the MOU is being applied, they can pick up the phone. Chris Reyes, CBC News, New York.
8: In the Maritimes, a New Brunswick woman is still in shock after seeing what may have been a tornado head toward her home yesterday. Kim Bowes was outside her home near Petit Kodiak Friday evening when the sky darkened and she heard a loud noise.
11: We couldn't see anything, but then all of a sudden you could start to see the clouds churning and then the tree line changing on the other side of the river. And we saw the furthest trees, they were moving, and then the closest trees got moving, and then it started crossing the river towards us.
8: Bowe says the wind moved the patio furniture on her deck and a nearby tree came down. The Northern Tornadoes Project, based out of Western University in London, Ontario, has classified the wind event as an EF0 tornado, which means wind speeds of 90 to 130 kilometers an hour. Environment Canada says it will do its own investigation into the wind event next week. A new affordable housing initiative in North Preston is in the early planning stages. The project will see up to 100 residential units built. Today was the official public launch. CBC's Molly McNaughton has more.
12: As Nova Scotia continues to face growing housing pressures, a new initiative in the province's largest historic Black community aims to help ease the burden. In the next couple of years, North Preston will be home to new affordable housing. The North Preston Outreach Ministry is leading the community-led vision. Marco Simmons is the vice chair. He says the initiative aims to keep young people home.
13: North Preston, we are rooted in family, rooted in culture and heritage, but we're also rooted in something new for the future.
12: For Belinda Grant, youth is North Preston's future.
14: Without our youth, there is no community. There's a lot of land in North Preston, but it's not available to us. It was given to us many, many years ago, but it's owned now by the government. That land, it would be nice if we could get that back. But this is a start, and I am so for it.
12: The organization is working toward building a 3 to 5 story residential and commercial complex. Community and provincial partners are funding the construction. Right now, they're in the pre-development stage and still exploring costs. Simmons says the goal is to get shovels in the ground by 2028. Molly McNaughton, CBC News, North Preston.
8: Cape Breton beef farmers will not have to leave the island to have their cattle processed at a provincially inspected abattoir. The island has been without a government-licensed abattoir since 2018. MB Meat Company in Jadik held a grand opening today, though it has been operating since May 20th. The business was started by two families who returned to Cape Breton from Alberta. Co-owner Laura McNabb says islanders have embraced the business.
7: The support that we've been getting from the community and surrounding areas has been absolutely remarkable. We sell out all the time and it's been wonderful. And people are really respecting and loving the business model that we have set for ourselves, where fresh meat is our goal.
8: The provincial government invested $250,000 in the business through the Nova Scotia Beef Processing Program. And for your weather forecast for tonight, mainly cloudy skies with a chance of showers and a risk of thunder shower. Fog patches rolling in and lows between 11 and 15 degrees across the region. And that's the news to this hour. I'm Danielle Edwards. 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
17: Welcome to Marvin's Room, where it all comes down to R&B. I'm your host, Gemini. Today on the show, we've got music from Foxy Brown and Drew Hill, Lloyd, Glenn Lewis, and Victoria Monet. Plus a viral hit from the youngest artist we've ever played on the show. First song comes from an American R&B group formed on the campus of a famous HBCU, historically black college or university. In 1990, Howard University students and Alpha Phi Alpha fraternity brothers Mark Gay, Carl Martin, and Darnell Van Rensselaer invited fellow student Garfield Bright to join their a cappella group after two founding members quit. While heavily influenced by other R&B soul quartets like Boyz II Men, Jodeci, and Color Me Bad, none of these dudes had any professional singing experience and mostly just performed in and around campus for funsies. They called the group Shy, spelled S-H-A-I, which I always thought was just a stylized way of spelling shy, as in timid. But apparently, the name's inspiration came from the Egyptian Book of the Dead, where Shai is presented as the god of destiny and fate. In 1992, they saw their destiny fulfilled when their debut single shot to number one with their breakout and completely a cappella classic, This Is Shai with If I Ever Fall in Love.

0: We out.
1: That was Rebirth of Slick by Diggable Planets. And that's it for this one. Thanks for hanging out with me and taking this journey through the world of R&B and beyond. Right here in Marvin's room on